0: you're speaking with honorable speech about a person, like just affirm their dignity, affirm their dignity, affirm their dignity. And I find that that helps me out in scenarios that I'm involved in like that.
1: That's awesome. How did you get to the point where you saw the person instead of the position? Mm-hmm. Like, cause I think you have a huge conviction. How do you see the person as opposed to just standing by your conviction?
0: I don't know. I like to, this might come as a surprise to you. I like games. Mm-hmm. So I like to almost gamify it. Like, I'm going to see how long I can sit in this conversation without bringing up the conflict. I'm going to see how hard I can press into just seeing this person as a person. I have an example that I share with our missionaries when I teach on this type of conflict resolution, that I was having a substantial conflict with one of our local government officials here in Centerburg. And one day I ended up just going over and having a meeting with him. And the Lord placed that concept in my mind of like, you need to see how long it is that you can just engage with this guy as a person before you actually bring up the issue that you've got. And I was asking about his family. I was honestly just like diving into, what's your background? How'd you get here? Like, what are your passions? What are my passions? Just trying to engage in relationship. And after, I don't know, probably like 25 minutes, he looked at me. He's like, why are you here?
2: It's because I hate you. And I know.
0: And we had at that point, like, accidentally established trust to the point where I was actually able to engage in the conversation. And he was like, yeah, you know what? We can see things differently.
3: Yeah. It was more meaningful. Yeah. I think that there's a huge element to demeanor,
0: yeah,
3: and just the way that we bring our disposition to a conversation. Because the moment that I decide in my mind it's going to be an argument, even if the other person has made a commitment to that, because you're never going to be able to be in control of what they're bringing. But the moment that I give my disposition to it, I can't see it different. Yeah. But the moment I bring in a different disposition and have a demeanor that matches that, in my experience, it really does disarm the situation the majority of the time. And that doesn't mean that you're not going to have someone that really does just want to keep driving a point. But even if they do, they'll recognize at a point that you're not playing that game. And it does make them at least stop and think, why is this going the way it is?
1: That's sweet. Mm-hmm. I was listening to a podcast from some like Anglican bishop over the weekend. And he said something that was so cool. He said, we have to learn how to stand up and kneel down at the same time. So we have to learn how to stand up for our convictions and kneel down and wash people's feet at the same time. It's possible, because he was talking about how to love. And he was saying the Last Supper is such a beautiful example, because Jesus in the Last Supper, he is standing up for his most definitive teachings. He's a man of conviction at that point, where he's like giving them commands. I leave you a new commandment, he says. He's amen, amen, I say to you. That means that's a definitive statement from a mm-hmm. rabbi. So he's standing up for his strongest convictions. And yet simultaneously, he's on his knees serving them. Mm-hmm. And so that idea of like seeing the person in front of you, that it's possible to stand up for your convictions or whatever it is, and at the same time humble yourself to listen to the person and to serve the person.
3: Judas is a huge example of that too, because he's at the table with Judas and he's having dinner, but he's willing to. Jesus does say things matter of factly, so he doesn't hide in deceit or in a dishonesty. He even says that he's sharing it with someone who will betray him. So he's even stating the hard truth matter of factly, but he's doing it in love. He's doing it at a table where he's sharing a meal with this person. Like there's a power to the Judas part of the story, where he's like, someone that's hand is in the dish with me will betray me.
0: Yeah.
3: And that is clearly a hard statement to both hear and say, but he says it in the context of where he washed feet and was having a meal.
1: I feel like 75% of our answers to the questions we get are just love the person.
0: Yeah. I actually was thinking about that as I was saying it. Well, I'm going through my mind right now. I'm like, I don't want to give the same mission of the week that I give every
1: No, but this is asking how do we love them? And I think that is, you're giving real good, like take an actual interest in them. I'll throw in my two cents. I think it's also like kind of ask yourself, when am I just trying to win an argument or prove a point? And so kind of almost take the plank out of your own eye before mm-hmm. looking at the speck in theirs. And I think sometimes we go into every situation in our life assuming that we are absolutely correct about that, right? That mm-hmm. especially when it comes to faith conversations, we're so convicted that we are right, and that we go into the conversation accidentally with what I would call spiritual elitism. So we instead of communing with, how do I love the person is the question. Well, you have to commune with the person. And if we place ourselves above them, like, no, my position's right. You're trying to win your argument and I'm suffering through you trying to win your argument. I think really communing with them and seeing yourself as an equal with them is really helpful. I like to use the prayer of St. Francis as an examination of conscience. And it can be a very challenging examination of conscience. Am I doing this well or not? But he says, Lord, make me an instrument of your peace. So then in those conversations where when you're with someone who is strong-willed or closed-minded or trying to win an argument and prove a point, just ask yourself, am I strong-willed and closed-minded and try to win an argument and prove a point? Like, or am I an instrument of the Lord's peace? Where there is hatred, let me sow love. I think we do that. Like, I think often we're like, okay, if there's hatred, I'll sow love. Where there's injury, pardon. Okay, well, have I been giving pardon to people who injure me in arguments, right? That, or whose position in an argument's different than mine, right? Where there's doubt, faith. The evangelist is like, yeah, of course, I'm sowing that. Like, and so we do some of these where there's despair, hope. In conversation where there's despair, do I just build up with that? Like when I'm talking to people who are despairing about how the culture is, do I just despair with them or do I actually build hope? Where there's darkness, light, where there's sadness, joy. Oh, divine master, grant that I may not so much seek to be consoled as to console, to be understood as to understand, to be loved as to love. For it's in giving that we receive, it's in parting that we are pardoned, and it is in dying that we're born to eternal life. And I pulled this up when I heard this question because it's how do you love a person who's just trying to win an argument or prove a point? I think it's that seek not so much to be understood as to understand. So if you go into the conversation with a spiritual elitism that, oh, you're just trying to prove your point and you're trying to, I wonder how often are you in a position where like, I already know everything. And so you can't prove your point because I already know what I'm supposed to know. And if you actually go seek not so much to be understood as to understand, like listen to the person, ask them questions and engage them on why do you believe what you believe? And how did you come to that conclusion? What personal experiences? Because a lot of times if a person's really strong-willed or like boom, boom, boom, boom, there's probably some hurt behind that, right? And so what personal experiences led you to where you're asked to really seek to understand their position as opposed to just wait to get your word in edge word? Yeah, thanks. Mm-hmm. But like, and then once you start asking them questions, they're going to, now that you've earned the right to be heard because you sought to understand them, then you could simply say, hey, is it okay if I share some of my own thoughts? And now you're asking permission to share your thought to them, which is almost disarming. Mm-hmm. And they're that may back them off a little bit. So no, they're no longer aggressive trying to prove their point or win an argument because you're asking, is it okay if I share my perspective or if I should share my experience? Now you've disarmed their strong-willedness, their anger, their hurt, and you're getting them to a place where now they're willing to seek to understand as opposed to be understood as well. Mm-hmm. And I think that can be a really powerful opportunity for a conversation. I think the reason I've learned this is because I was the guy just trying to win an argument and prove a point, right? Like I was the guy who was arrogant and really pushing an agenda and not seeing the person in front of me and getting off, if you will, of the fact that, man, I know everything. That really helps to say, yeah, actually you have something you can bring to the table too in this conversation. Mm-hmm. And even though we may have different conclusions, I want to learn as much as I can right now from the person in front of me with the time that we have together.
3: Yeah, I love that. My grandpa, before he passed, one of his like go-to lines was that there's not a single person in the world that you'll meet that can't teach you something you don't know. And like, it was just one of those like just simple small town grandpa one-liners that like, I always go back to it though, because I'm more and more convinced that he's right. If I can share from just personal experience in this too, like it was hard for me early in my conversion, especially to figure out how to state the things that I was really passionate about in a way that gave permission for dialogue. That wasn't just like let me build my case.
1: The difference between evangelization and proselytization.
3: Yeah,
1: right?
3: Yeah, like, sure.
1: Yeah.
3: Let me just continue. Yeah. To like, yeah, push this line of thought all the way down. What really helped me do what you're saying, Dan, like in the seeking to understand more than to be understood, is going into every conversation to the best of my ability and thinking to myself, how can I find where I am wrong instead of how can I show where I am right? So like, how can I find where I am wrong? So even if I am right, it'll show over time, like these little areas where it can still be tweaked, where it's not complete. Again, like even if you're presuming that your perspective's right? You can still like have greater understanding of what that opinion is or what that stance is. And I've found that to heal my heart a lot in these sorts of conversations, because I'll come in and I'll say, can I share with you just my process and where I'm at and what I think about it? And then what I will try to do, again, to the best of my ability at the end, is to go, and what I'm not saying is that this is absolutely right, but this is, as I've thought through it, what I think is best. Can you provide pushback or a guard against that? Because now all of a sudden it's show me where I am wrong, because we can both learn then, instead of let me show you where I am right, because then no one can learn, me or you.
1: He wants to know where he's wrong. Aaron, this is going to be very helpful in our relationship with Brad.
3: I've been trying it in my relationship with you guys, I think.
1: There is a person who had regular conversations with people who thought they knew everything and wanted to win the argument and the debate every time.
3: I think I see where it's going.
1: His name is Jesus, and all of his ministry is surrounded by scribes and Pharisees and Sadducees who literally, I mean, some of the, it says the scribes came up to question him, and then the Pharisees came up to question him, and then the scribes came back and questioned. I mean, the poor man gets questioned so much. And so if you are trying to figure this out, how do you love people? Just look to the image of Jesus.
0: Yeah. That's a good word.
1: We should have started with that. Dang it.
3: How is that not a God. Can we go back,
1: yeah,
3: Jack?
1: Yeah. Start over, rewind. No, look to Jesus.
3: What do you think about that, Aaron?
0: I think that both you guys do a great job at this. You know, in actually seeking people that have different perspective from you and intentionally just entering into a relationship. And I know because both of you do tend to have a outward personality that can come across as like, my point is the one that needs to be understood here.
2: Very convicted.
0: But when I see you step into that role of actually displaying, like, I care about you and I want to hear you and give you space, it's remarkable to see how quickly it turns around.
3: Mm-hmm. Yeah, because the real, I'll throw in my two cents because I think it bridges here, but the real power there actually happens in the dynamism of dialogue, right? Like that's where real progress is made for both parties.
0: Yeah.
3: But when I'm in relationship with someone and I'm living from a place of monologue, like all that relationship can be is either dependent or independent. So like there's no interdependence. So it's like I can be like arguing a point with someone and it's like, I'm either in complete agreement with you or I don't really care. But if it's inviting, now all of a sudden there's like dynamism and both people are growing. It can't happen any other way. I think I want to go a little bit of a different angle, but still along the dynamic, the understanding of like the dynamic happening within the conversation. So the person asking this, I'm sure you're probably a person who is going out with an evangelistic heart and you're trying to figure out how you deal with people who are arguing from a point of view you disagree with. And all they want to do is win that argument. So you don't feel like you know how to actually course correct, or you don't know how to bring that conversation into resolution. Well, what I would say is I would appeal to Paul actually in 1 Corinthians chapter 2, verses 3-5, where he says that I did not come to you with persuasive or wise words, but I came with a demonstration of the Spirit's power. And I think a lot of times, Dan, I first heard this from you, but we'll think about that power thing of like, okay, well, this might not relate to me because it might've been in the early church and Paul's like bringing this. It's like, no, that power that he's talking about is a dunamis, which just means an agent of change. It just means I came with you with something that really changed something. And I did that through the Spirit. Like the Spirit in me brought real change. Now, how did that happen? Well, I would appeal to what Paul always talks to his understudies about with Timothy and Titus and so on, with the power of witness. That like, if you're trying to love someone who is just trying to win an argument, the best way to do that is by witnessing love. Like not even worrying first about how the conversation's going to go, but worrying first about how can I demonstrate Jesus to this person right now? Like it happened to me recently. I was speaking at a college campus and someone came up to me afterwards and was just like their worldview did not align with the talk that I was giving. And I was so glad they were there. I'm like, this is amazing. Like they came and listened to this thing and they're pushing. And my stance was just like listening. And like, even from a place of frustration, like they were frustrated and I was just listening. And most of the points that they were trying to prove about my disposition were simply disarmed by me not having that disposition. Like they were just like, the Catholic Church is this. Here's what I've experienced it as. Here's why I've fallen away. Here's why I don't know about what you're saying. All these things. But me just again, looking at them and thinking to myself, okay, they're saying that they're not seen and they're not heard and they're not valued. Well, I'm just going to do all of those things right now because that's the best that I can do. And I think the dynamism of witness is not to be underplayed. And so if you're the type of person who's like, all of this feedback that you guys are giving is really great, but I just don't even know where to start. The first place to start when you're entering into a conversation with someone or a situation that you know might be combative is just to simply go, Jesus, help me to be you in this conversation. Help me, Holy Spirit, to be more like the one who handled these conversations, like Dan was saying so brilliantly. Because again, we've spoken this adage on the podcast a number of times, but people in today's society, they don't want to first listen to teachers. They first want to listen to witnesses.
0: Yeah.
3: And what I've recognized in my life is the more that I embody the ideas that I carry, the more my ideas are powerful. Not when I've conceptualized them and understand how to win the argument, but when I've embodied a disposition that when you hear something come from my mouth, you're like, it makes sense why you would think that way, because I can see the way you carry yourself.
0: Yeah.
3: And so I know that we've been given really good practical advice. This is more of a heart disposition, but I think there's something critical to the power of the Holy Spirit and his ability to transform. One of the things, and again, in my early conversion, I was so nervous that Jesus wanted to take from me these great strengths of mine. Like I'm an amazing orator. I know know how to argue. I can write really well. I know how to dissect things and all this. And I was just so sorely mistaken that Jesus didn't want to take any of that. He wanted to transform it. He wanted to look at it, show me how it could be used differently, and then use it for actual fruit instead of just for perceived gratification. And so my answer would be, if you're asking this question, think to yourself in this conversation, how can I be the witness that I'd like to be, more than what are the words I'd like to share?
0: Along the lines of witness too, we mentioned earlier that you looked at, like, let's act like Jesus. Let's do it how Jesus did it. And if you look to the ministry of Jesus, there were many times where he answered with persuasive words and with love. And there were also many times where he put his money where his mouth is, and he actually called upon in faith and asked the Lord to come change circumstance. Mm-hmm. You know, he looked to heaven and gave thanks and said, hey, if you've got an issue with my theology, like, look at the man who was blind and now can see. Mm-hmm. So we had a priest who was visiting here on this campus the other day. And I was asking him for some advice in giving a presentation that I was giving the following day, and how I can be persuasive in my words and be effective in what I'm sharing. And he gave me some great response. And then a couple hours later, he texted me and he said, listen, forget what I said. It's so evident based on what's happening at Damascus, the actual works that are taking place, the conversions and the kids' lives that are being changed, the waiting list to get into your programs when others are struggling. It's so evident that the Lord is present. Let's talk about him and his action and put his action on display rather than trying to prove a point.
3: Yeah.
0: And it was so redeeming for me to hear that. Like, don't be afraid to pull in Elijah and to say, listen, I'm in conflict right now. I have no way out. I'm just going to invite the Lord to move and do something impossible because he wants to demonstrate, you know, where, assuming the argument's not over preference or whatever.
1: Yeah.
3: Yeah.
1: No, and when you say pull in Elijah, do you mean like when Elijah with the prophets of Baal calls fire down from heaven, right? Yeah. That's just, it's a great to just rely on him. I, Brad, when you were sharing, I was thinking, and Aaron, this, I think exactly what you're saying, the church teaches that the principal agent of evangelization is the Holy Spirit. And I think sometimes we think we are the principal agent of evangelization. So when I'm with a person and I'm evangelizing them, or I'm in a dialogue with them and I'm trying to win them over to the church's teaching, I think it's my job to win them over to the church's teaching. And really, I'm called to participate in the act of evangelization, but I, no matter how hard I work or how convincing I am, I will never change their heart or their mind to believe what I believe. The only person who transforms their heart and mind is the Holy Spirit. He's the one at work when we look at what God's doing here at Damascus, it's very hard for us to take much credit for it. Like, I mean, it's just like, wow. Like, I love Aaron, one time you said, like, you know, we had a lot of other youth ministry friends who were equally good at youth ministry. And for whatever reason, God poured out this massive favor on us to allow our youth ministry movement to explode while theirs fizzled out and died. And it was like, well, we weren't any better than them. We weren't holier than them. We didn't deserve something that they didn't deserve. It. Sometimes the Holy Spirit just chooses to move in the ways he wants to move when he wants to move. And I think in a conversation, if it is, my job here is just to love this person, to be present, to and it's the Holy Spirit's job to convict their heart of sin and righteousness, if that's what the conversation's about, or convict their heart of the truth. Like, it's his role, not ours.
3: Yeah. If anything, our role is simply to soften the person or to provide an opening. And that happens the opposite of what it should if you're just going in trying to prove them wrong, right? Like, because if the Holy Spirit really is, the image I'm getting is, have you ever seen, like, there will be sometimes like fresh bodies of water that are close to the ocean, and you'll have someone that literally just takes a little shovel and makes a like line in the sand between the fresh water and the ocean. And what happens is the fresh water, as it starts going through, it opens it wider and wider and wider and wider and wider. And then all of a sudden you have just like a permanent stream into the ocean where there's just this like dynamic meeting that this like one little line.
0: And you kill an entire ecosystem.
3: Yeah, sorry.
1: We have to. I'm
3: understanding the shortcomings of it. But the image I think holds, because I'm just going to take a shovel and just kind of like drag it across the sand.
0: Great.
3: It just softens it, just gives it enough space to where the Holy Spirit can.
1: You know, this is kind of a silly answer to this question, but the vice presidential debate between J.D. Vance and Tim Walz was, I was actually really encouraged by their debate, because when the other would say something, they're like, oh, I agree with you.
3: They were there. Listening.
1: Or like, oh, wow. Okay. Yeah. Like they were listening to the other. They were agreeing on absolutely everything they could agree on and then explaining their differences. And I thought it was actually, I mean, in a world where we just yell our opinions,
3: it was really tasteful.
1: And so if you have, I mean, the election's come and gone, but if you haven't watched that just to see two people dialogue with differences of opinion that honor each other and then share their thought, or read the Gospels and see how Jesus does it what the scribes
3: and Pharisees. I am thinking specifically when J.D. Vance, whenever Governor Tim Walz was saying a situation about how his son had been in a school shooting, and J.D. just stopped and like looked and was like, Tim, I didn't know your son had been through a school shooting.
1: Yeah, it was a shooting. Yeah,
3: And J.D. goes, I'm so sorry.
1: Yeah.
3: And I was just like, yes.
1: And that wasn't politics. Yeah, it was like, oh, wow, I didn't know this about you. It humanized his opponent. I think that's really important.
3: It was tasteful. Yeah, I agree.
1: All right, Aaron, I have two questions for you. Number one, how did you get the Damascus logo inscribed on your Bible?
3: That's actually awesome.
1: I did not know this existed.
3: That's really awesome.
0: I had a moment the other day where I was at the front of the auditorium during staff prayer.
1: Yeah.
0: I had this in my pocket and I looked around and I saw like four or five other ones of this exact type. So I went home and I laser engraved my initials
1: in the logo.
3: So wow. You know, yeah. It's one's
1: that's
3: yours.
1: Pretty impressive. So okay, laser. If you want a laser engraved Bible,
3: beyond at Damascus.net.
1: All right. My second question is, could you give us a mission of the week?
0: Yeah. So the election conversation actually brought this to my mind earlier. We're hot off the presidential election here. I think this question could not be more timely and appropriate in terms of people debating about everything.
3: All the things. Yeah.
0: So I'm not a big Facebook guy. I logged onto Facebook the other day and saw an acquaintance of mine who had voted for Vice President Harris. And his response after the election was, if you voted for that, whatever, some string of expletives about Donald Trump, then
1: that
0: you need to unfriend me now because we just don't understand each other. And your vote is a direct attack on me. Mm. And I sort of read that and thought about it and said a little prayer for him in my heart and then went along with my day. But I'd like to invite our audience today to reach out to someone in friendship who you know or suspect voted in the opposite way that you did in the election and try to have a conversation that humanizes and establishes common ground.
3: Yeah, I love that. That's good. Like even just sending a text of like, hey, thinking of it, like I'm just thinking like if you haven't talked to someone in a while and they're on their
0: heart. So I haven't done this time around, but last time President Trump was elected, there's someone in my life who I have a great relationship with who is in the LGBT lifestyle, right? Mm-hmm. And after the election, I texted her a few days later and I was just like, hey, I know you know we're on different, you know, spectrums here.
3: Yeah.
0: But I just wanted to say I'm sorry that you're suffering and that you feel attacked.
3: Yeah.
0: And it was just like, it was the most awesome thing.
3: To actually
0: acknowledge. And she was super receptive and really thankful.
3: Yeah, that's awesome. That's awesome.
1: I love it. Okay. That's a good mission of the week. So if you are wanting to love people who are trying to prove a point or win an argument, the summary is just tickle them and see what happens.
3: After all of our work.
1: If this episode was helpful for you, please like it, share it, send it to someone so that we can get the word out about how we can actually be a church that loves as opposed to a church that bulldozes other people. And remember always that mission makes sense.
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8: Jack, what's the question?
9: Are you guys ready for a question?
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1: Question of the week.
9: The question of the week is, how do I best engage with popular culture when it lifts up and celebrates such immorality?
0: How do I best engage with popular culture when it lifts up and celebrates such immorality? Reset the pennies.
8: Oh, yeah.
1: We love pop culture.
8: I'll gladly take my cents.
1: I'll go first. I'm kind of excited.
8: Pop culture. Do it.
1: All right, so how do we best engage with pop culture when it's so full of immorality? I want to kind of share, when I first started getting into ministry, I read a book called Not Even a Hint, and it was by a non-Catholic, but it's this idea that we need not a hint of impurity or immorality in our life, and so to avoid everything, like avoid blah, blah, blah, blah, blah. And then I read an adage, I don't know if it was in this book or somewhere else, but there was this analogy, and I would use this in youth ministry. I tell people, you know, like if you go to a chocolate factory, and someone takes a poop in the chocolate at the chocolate factory, you know, you're not, and then you eat that chocolate, you're gonna get sick because you don't want any feces in your chocolate. If you have the smallest hint of feces in your chocolate, it's gonna cause death upon you. So I would teach kids in youth ministry. This is like my first early years of youth ministry.
0: I've heard this many times.
1: Like, don't eat poop, right? Yeah. And so
8: that's probably reasonable.
1: So, but if there's even a hint of poop in your chocolate bar, you're probably going to end up sick and die. And so,
0: or just this, sad.
1: Yeah, just
8: sad. Pretty bad.
1: So this was my strategy. And then, you know, in raising my children, this was all like, it was like the second something bad on TV would turn on, like, don't do it, like, turn that off, or bad on the radio, like, turn it off. And I think my mindset was not even a hint, like, just avoid everything. And I remember my daughter came home one time from dance, and she's like, you know, Dad, I don't feel like you and Mom prepared me well for people in the world. and she was sincere. She was like, I just don't feel like, because we are so aggressively not a hint, not a hint, not a hint, that she wasn't actually ready to engage, because no matter what, we're going to be exposed to these things. And so the popular culture is the popular culture. And so we want to engage in the popular culture. And so I just kind of changed my parenting style, but also my mindset of, instead of running away from everything, let's learn to be more discerning of things. And so I think an example of this would be like, my wife does a really good job of listening to Taylor Swift with our girls. And, you know, most of the time, like, there are different ideas on whether or not we should listen to Taylor Swift, and is she like a devil worshiper or not, right? But my wife does such a good job of like listening to the songs and then processing the lyrics of the songs with the girls, and like talking about like, what do you believe, and why do you like this? And then even like her and I talking to the kids about like, what is it about Taylor Swift that we can honor? Like, she's a female businesswoman who has been extremely successful in her career. She's creative, yada, yada, yada, right? And then what are the things about her career or her music or her lifestyle that we don't want to honor? And being able to go from a place of like not a hint to a place of discernment, I think has been really helpful, not just for our kids, but also for me, that our goal isn't to run away from everything and act like everything is evil, right? It's to say that, no, actually the world is good. God made the world good. And so what is the good that we see, and how can we discern the good that we see? And then also what are the things that don't line up to our values, and how do we, and so it's not like we listen to all of her music, right? But it's some of the, like, and then I think I even realized that some of the things that I labeled as bad, because the community around me, when I was a youth minister of a particular parish, Harry Potter was getting really popular, right? And the community around me was very anti-Harry Potter. So I just, without discerning, without thinking, mm-hmm. I just became very anti-Harry Potter because I had not even a hint. So like, if it's possible that there's anything that's real evil magic in there, I don't want anything to do with it, not even a hint, right? And then realizing that, like, wait, there's nothing really intrinsically evil about Harry Potter, right? And I, in my mind, I had created this
0: our
1: world where...
0: are dropping.
1: Hey, what's that? Right? So some of the things that I thought were bad or evil turned out to actually just be good, right? Or some of the things that I thought were good turned out to actually be bad. And I think that mm-hmm. having a little bit more discernment versus just what is the pop culture around, the Catholic pop culture around me saying, let's actually discern it and think about it and utilize the things in the world to become better as opposed to run away.
0: What are your, do you have a system for discernment? Like, what do you teach the kids?
1: Well, I think it's conversation. So I think a lot of it is asking questions. And so when we put things out there or when things are seen or exposed, then, okay, what do you think about that? And it's just dialogue. I think dialogue is actually better than shutting down everything. So, and I think that there's, of course, age appropriate things. And so I think that it's with children, I think it's a different level of discernment, right? That, hey, I'm going to watch this before you guys watch this. Or, I mean, I think that a silly thing was when the Barbie movie came out, like on social media, there were so many, like so many Catholics were so anti-Barbie movie. And, but my daughters really wanted to watch it. They're like, all of our friends are talking about it. We feel like idiots. So we have no idea what, like, and so my wife and I were like, okay, well, we'll watch it first and then we'll watch it with you guys if we find it to be appropriate. And as we watched it, we're like, wait, there's actually some really good messages here that can be gleaned to have great conversations. Mm-hmm. And there's like, I think a lot of people condemned it without even trying to expose themselves to it. And so I think we need to be a little slower to condemn everything in the world and a little more discerning to say, what is the good here that I can learn and what is the bad that I need to avoid?
3: I think that's actually a huge reason that we see the decrease that we see in the church in the Western world is because we make everything all or nothing. Mm-hmm. And when you make things all or nothing, like what happens is, well, it's either all or nothing. And so you'll see a lot of young people, even the ones that we encounter or ones that I met in college, they were like, well, all that stuff just doesn't check out with me because of my experiences in the world. So I guess it's nothing. But when you do have it on a discernment reality, you can really begin with them not creating all or nothing thinking, you know? And well, I guess even me saying we make everything, I'm just trying to make a point, but like all or nothing can just seep in all the time where it's either all non-culturally inappropriate things or all. I think we have to be able to live in the tension.
0: So the most important question is what's your favorite Harry Potter book now?
1: Oh, you know what? Okay. So I'm not going to condemn Harry Potter, but I'm not a Harry Potter fan. Yeah, okay. So I don't even know. What's that?
0: Have you ever read it?
1: Yeah. No, I've not read it. I've only watched the movies and I would rather go for like Lord of the Rings over Harry Potter.
3: Lord of the Rings, but
1: I don't know if I could tell you the names of any of the Harry Potter books.
3: The Hypostatic Union is hidden in Harry Potter.
0: Did you ever see Potter Puppet Pals?
1: Oh. Say it again. Can you say that 5 times fast?
0: Did Jack put it in the show notes? Is it safe?
3: I have seen it. Please don't put it in the show notes.
0: Okay, let me jump off you, Dan.
1: Aaron, what? Oh my goodness, Aaron. Okay.
3: Okay, two cents.
0: I got to loosen up a little bit. I love a lot what you're saying here, and I want to maybe just take it a different angle. So one of my favorite phrases is that you want to chew up the meat and spit out the bones.
1: Chew up the poop.
0: We want to be individuals who can discern well and who can engage meaningfully with culture and with the world, right? Otherwise, like you suggested, Brad, we leave a vacuum behind.
3: Correct.
0: That the culture will absolutely fill, mm-hmm. right? So it's the chew up the meat, spit out the bones. It's the phrase, you know, I want to live in the world, not of the world. Mm-hmm. And there are ways by which we can effectively engage with culture and even to experience and be touched by some of the more sinful aspects of culture without that tearing us down. And I think at some point we need to determine like, what is my level of being able to stand in the midst of this without being fractured by it, without being compromised by it. You know, I remember reading through the Theology of the Body for the first time. John Paul II makes a series of arguments that ultimately we are called to be free from the law. And freedom from the law doesn't mean that I've just created a good habit of no longer doing that sinful behavior. But it means that I've come to a point where I realize that a particular sinful behavior is actually below my integrity and below my my identity, below my dignity. And because of that, that I'm no longer attracted to it. Like I can look in the face of that sin and realize that it truly has no power over me. And when we speak to kids, I'll often talk about, you know, the Ten Commandments and you shall not murder. Like, certainly we can understand a lot of good looser interpretations of what murder might mean. But in its strictest sense, most people don't have to try very hard not to murder, mm-hmm. right? So in

0: and to be so critically honest with yourself in almost like a daily or a weekly examine to ask, are the things that I'm engaging with hurting me or helping me, or do I have freedom from these areas? Mm-hmm. You know, we talk about the news a lot. I have found in my own life and on a number of occasions that I'm like, I can't jump on my news app and scroll through the news because like it's got a sway on me and it affects my peace, and it takes my peace away and it leaves me anxious. And that's not something I'm willing to tolerate, right? Mm-hmm. Because I don't want to be a person who's a slave to a cell phone and that my anxiety or my peace is contingent on whether I'm current on the news. So you've got to exercise discernment, and also just be smart with the tools that you use. So I'll give two more quick examples. There's a great website that I was just introduced to the other day called The Pour Over, and it summarizes the news cycle, good, bad, and the ugly, and it does it from a Christian lens. So they apply the filter. They present even really negative topics in the context of prayer, so you can go to work and know that you can engage meaningfully in conversation, but you don't need to watch it on YouTube. And there, Dan, we were speaking about movies and shows earlier. There's a great website called VidAngel. There's another one called Clear Talk, maybe. It's a website that allows you to filter movies so that I can still watch the Barbie movie, but I don't have to subject myself to the jokes about sexuality, right? You can actually choose what things I want to filter for the sake of engaging more meaningfully with my family. Mm-hmm. So I think those are two ways. You don't want to be ignorant of the culture, but you also don't want to be compromised by it.
1: Yeah. Yeah. I think that's wise. My mind was immediately going when you were speaking, Aaron, to just how important it is to be honest in our discernment. Okay. Like I find that with so many people. So like if you're one of those people, know you're not alone, but so many people that just find it so difficult to be honest with themselves, like to just sit down and be honest about reality, right? Because I think we can feel shame on that we're not somewhere,
0: yeah,
1: that like we should be somewhere. So I want to look, it's hard for me to look at where I'm actually at. But like I was moved. Jordan Peterson wrote a book called 12 Rules for Life, An Antidote to Chaos. One of the rules in the book is treat yourself as if you were someone you were responsible for helping. Mm-hmm. And I think that lens is really cool, that like if I was able to like take me and put me across from me and I was responsible for helping myself develop, like I would look at me and I'd be like, well, I want to know exactly where you actually are, not where you think you should be. Because when I can tell where you actually are, then we can work from there to get to where you think you should be, right? And I think so often that honest discernment can be difficult. So I wonder, maybe either of you, but just have you experienced that too, where you're working with the missionaries that we have or the young people that are here, or even like friends and peers, that it's hard to be honest in discernment? And if you have, do you have any other ideas on how you can approach that if you're struggling with it? Like I'm thinking about my life and I think I should be somewhere, so it's hard for me to see where I'm actually at.
0: Yeah. I mean, when I guess the discernment that I proposed was knowing what has a hold of you and knowing what you have freedom from.
1: Yeah. Right.
0: And I think that where I've seen people fault and where I've faulted myself is that my motivation isn't actually mission. It's indulgence, right?
1: Yeah.
0: So I want, or it's acceptance, that, you know, same, whatever, satisfaction and joy and fulfillment that everyone else is experiencing. Mm-hmm. Like those are just the wrong motivations.
1: Yeah, right. Good. So check your motivations.
0: So I need to check my motivation. And if, you know, if that's a driving motivation, then guess what? You're not free. Mm-hmm. So, mm-hmm. So we need to challenge that or question that and build systems in place, yeah, that can help me to find freedom.
1: Right. Cause then we can avoid the confirmation bias too, right? Which is just like, I just want to believe that I'm free from this. So yeah, I get to do it because everyone else is doing it.
0: And sometimes you just need to sit across the table from somebody who can tell you that.
1: Yeah. I was going to say that too. Yeah. Mentorship.
2: I think the fruit of the Holy Spirit's a great litmus test as well.
1: Yeah.
2: Like, is this activity or is this whatever producing the fruit of the Holy Spirit in my life? More peace, love, joy, gentleness, patience, kindness, generosity, faithfulness, and self-control. And if it's not, then it's probably bearing bad fruit. And so just realizing kind of, okay, can the fruit of the Holy, and then knowing that like you can experience the fruit of the Holy Spirit in pop culture, like in engaging in pop culture in a way that other people may not. And so like, I remember when I was on Gone Are the Girl, but I was like, I was in Hollywood filming this like reality TV show. And we were introduced to this, like this small group of young adults. They were probably in their early 30s and they were in Hollywood and they started a ministry called Hollywood of the Cross. And they would go into like really intense, like LA culture type places to be the light in the darkness and to minister to people. And I was really flabbergasted because I was like, how do you do that? Like, how do you maintain your own strength? And they're like, well, number one, we always go in together. So we're not engaging in this culture by ourselves. So we're not discerning by ourselves. And I think that's important, all right? Mutual discernment as opposed to like making yourself, because you can trick yourself almost.

0: voice and discernment. And so they're like, we're going in together and we're holding each other accountable. But then the secondly, they said, but also this is where we feel most alive. We actually like the Holy, like we were called to do this. And so it's like, we're not tempted by this culture. We feel strengthened by this. And almost in a sense, yeah. I remember like when I was trying to figure out where I wanted to go to college, right? It was either go to Franciscan University or go to live on Ohio State's campus. And I was more excited by Ohio State's campus because I come alive in an area where it's I'm able to evangelize versus a place like Franciscan where I already had my faith built in. And so I think, but that knowing that that wasn't, that's not true for everyone, right? So yeah. like being able to find out, okay, where does God really want me to come alive as an individual? And then do that with other people so that you're not coming alive, but then also being tempted.
1: Yeah, I think those answers are great. I have my two cents. I think I want to go a little bit of a different angle, maybe a practical, maybe even with a practical application for those listening. But the angle I want to take on this is how do I engage the world, we'll say meaningfully, when it's elevating, lifting up, celebrating such immorality? I think one of the ways to do it is to see how people before you have done it. One of the practices in my life that I would encourage anyone listening, if you find yourself needing something to spruce up your prayer life or even just to spruce up your daily routine, I've been reading the Saint of the Day every day, and it's on the Laudate app. Very simple. I just go to it, and there's tons of saints of the day. So sometimes I'll get a few in because it's so encouraging. But I think a lot of times we can think to ourselves, most of the saints in our history are religious and priests, and there are a lot of those. But almost every day there's at least one that lived a secular life, either most of their life or all of their life, and they witnessed to God in their environment. And we can, I think, gain inspiration from them, because what happens when I read those stories is I'm like, well, I was made for this time. They were made for that time, and were able to stand and be the men and women they were supposed to be by doing this, this, and this. Well, if I do that, that, and that in the context I'm living in today, that will be a way of me engaging with the culture, engaging with the world, even with everything going on. So I'm tempted to give my two cents as familiarize yourself with the lives of the saints. Familiarize yourself with the men and women who did engage with a world that was broken, maybe in different ways than it is now, but oftentimes in very similar ways than it is now, and see what they did and how they looked at life and how they trusted in the Lord, and mimic that, right? It's always been a powerful line for me when Paul writes, imitate me as I imitate Christ. It's this invitation of like, hey, there's a self-possession that the Lord has granted me by his grace, that when you see it, you'll begin to learn what that same sort of thing in your life can look like. And I think it's a really good recipe for a successful life.
0: Nice. I love that. the saints have, I think you have to be discerning on that as well, right?
1: Oh,
0: some
1: sure.
0: saints were like,
1: I whipped myself until I bled every night before I went to bed.
0: Exactly. Yeah. Oh, this is a good idea.
1: Yeah, right.
0: No, but I think that's brilliant, because their lives actually are the blueprint for, okay, this is possible. And like, sometimes it's like, wow, you accomplished that, and that builds our faith that we can accomplish that too.
1: Yeah, I think their imperfections are just as inspiring as their perfections too. Because oftentimes it's like, a lot of saints had these like unbelievable falls. You're like, whoa, how did you get back from that? And I think it gives us this ability to engage with the world not fearing all of the time. Mm-hmm. Because that's what I see is so detrimental to the culture in the church, is when we're so fearful to engage with the things. Like, it's almost like we forget that God wins. Like, we forget that what is alive in us is greater than that which is in the world. And so we have this disposition of like, we have to hide from the big bad world, instead of like, no, what I have the world needs, and what's in me is stronger than the world. Yeah. Now, again, I'm not throwing any of the prudence or temperance out that you guys have been talking about, but
2: let me say that another way too. Yeah. So the question was originally asked, how do I engage with popular culture?
1: Yeah, sure.
2: And I think the answer's got to be the same, that how do I engage with anything else? Like, I engage from a life of full-time mission. Mm-hmm. I engage from a life of a missionary whose job is to transform this world.
1: Yeah.
2: Like, my job is to bring heaven to earth. So I've got to make sure that my intention as I engage in culture is the transformation of the world. And for some of us, that's going to be a role of influence. And for some of us, that's going to be a role of, you know, speaking the language. But I've got to make sure that the Lord, that Christ is my goal, that heaven is my aim, and that this is a means by which I can come to that place.
1: Yeah. A Pope Francis homily comes to mind when you're saying that, Aaron, where he said, we were made to leave a mark. Like, it would be a very sad thing to go through your life and not leave a mark, because that's what we were made for. We were made to impact the world that we've been called to. Like, if God wanted us to be just pure spirit, he would have made us angels, right? But he made us in time and space, and he made us now. And so he has a desire for us to bring impact to the world. And again, like you're saying, the way by which to do that is seeing that, like, I am a mission. Like what I have, no one else does. And that's a gift from God. It's not because he had to, it's because he chose to. And so when I can bring that confidence with the prudence and other virtues that you guys have been talking about into popular culture, I think we become a force in it instead of just a defense against it.
0: There is a popular notion in the modern American church. I don't know if it's in other areas, but this idea that, like, we need to escape from the world because
1: I see it a lot. Yeah.
0: Like the Benedict option, right? Like we need to hunker down and preserve the old way. But the Benedict option, I mean, St. Benedict was, they preserved the way of life in a monastery, right? And I think there's like the lay person is called to engage in the secular world, not to escape from it. Even the diocesan priesthood sometimes is called the secular priesthood. It's the diocesan priest has a secular character to him, and that there is a responsibility to engage in the temporal affairs of this world, not to run away from them completely. And I think there, if you have this strong call in your life to completely disengage, then I think you should be discerning, like, am I called to religious life, right? Mm-hmm. Because I think there is a call for some to completely die to this world and not engage at all. But if you are called to the laity, you have actually a responsibility to engage in the world and to be, as the church says, a leaven that within the world that rises the world to heaven. And so I think there is a popular notion right now that I would say is problematic in the church, that we're just supposed to run away and disengage completely and everything's evil. And that's scrupulosity. That's judgment. Like, it's just saying that everything's evil. There's nothing good in the world. But to really say, okay, no, what is God asking us to do and how are we called to engage, and not to run away from this call, right? The lay person has a call to engage.
1: Yeah. A sermon I heard one time, and I don't want to take the analogy and extrapolate it too much, but he was speaking to Jesus as the good shepherd and how Jesus in the world wants to partner with us to be his staff. That, like, we can be the ones that he uses to actually bring people back to him and to guide people as they veer off course where it might be dangerous.
0: Like, or to whack them when they need to.
1: Yeah, or that we whack. But I guess there could be a correct, again, I don't want to extrapolate it too far, but, like, I think there's a powerful, like, recognition there. If we see the Heavenly Father as the Heavenly Father of all, like, he's the Father of all creation, the creator of things visible and invisible, like, it wouldn't take a genius to think that a father would want his children that recognize their sonship and daughterhood to go help others see it too. Like, he wouldn't go, hey, now that you have your sonship, go and protect it at all costs. He'd be like, please go and tell everyone else, right? Like, it doesn't take that, like, a little kid can get that catechesis. And so I think it would do us well to just challenge ourselves in our comfort zone to see, like, what might God be calling me to here? How can I be the staff of the world?
2: That's good. You know, it's so great, the diversity that we have represented at this table. Friends, if you have any questions about the lives of the saints, you can ask Brad. Any questions about Harry Potter or Brandon Sanderson, ask me. Any questions about Barbie?
0: Barbie, I'm all in. Bring them on.
1: I feel so honored that I got the saints.
0: Dang it, I got Barbie and T-Swift. Oh, geez, yeah.
2: Brad, you wanna bring us on with a mission of the week?
1: I can, yes.
0: Wait, how long were you sitting on that, Aaron? Like, did you come up with that like 10 minutes ago? You're just like, I can't wait to deliver this.
2: No, I speak as the spirit.
0: Thanks.
1: Aside from Dan's comments on Barbie, I was inspired by his two cents for the mission of the week, I think. And it's to do this, because I think all of us can do this. I should do this.
0: To poop in a vat of chocolate.
1: I forgot that was even a part of it. Anyway, no, not that. What I was going to say is take a public-facing figure or movie or artist, like whatever, that you tend to struggle with and demonize, and take intentional time just one day this week, even if you only have 5 minutes, because I know we're all busy, but take time to really analyze, like, what are the positive traits of this person or thing? I mean, like, we should be doing this all the time. I know that we're plenty far away from the election at this point, but that was great for me during the election season of, like, yeah, but is Kamala the devil incarnate? Or, like, should I maybe try to find some things in a human person that are lovable and maybe even admirable, dare I say it, right? Like, I think it would do us all well if this week we just took a moment to say, what is a person or a thing in the world that is driving me crazy, and try to look at it and extrapolate out of it what God might be able to bring good through it. Now, of course, there's going to be things that are pure sin that you're not going to be able to do that with, but I do
2: think... Or if you listen to Only Daily Wire.
1: Well, yeah, all media outlets tend to exacerbate one side, right? But yeah, that's what that would
2: that's
1: be.
2: A great mission.
1: That's
2: bro.
1: What I say.
0: I love that mission.
2: I mentioned a couple resources earlier on the show too. If you're interested in watching movies and television without vulgarity, you can check out VidAngel, or the other one was ClearPlay. ClearPlay is a good app. Or VeggieTales. They do good spoofs on
1: on a lot of popular culture.
2: What was this other like Kids Bop?
1: Yeah, Kids Bop. All the music. Yeah, that's amazing. It had kids singing songs and keeping the expletives out.
0: The ideal would be if all the church only listened to Kids Bop.
2: Kids Bop. Yeah. Kids Bop. Kids Bop.
1: I think that's
2: edition.
1: What we're saying here. I think that's the take home.
2: Thanks for joining us for Beyond Damascus. This is the show where encounter meets mission. It's a great opportunity to share with someone who you might know, who might have asked similar questions or have struggled. If this show is edifying for you today, please like and subscribe. It helps us to spread this message to more and others. And if you have questions about Barbie literature or saints' lives, can reach out to us at beyond@damascus.net or on your YouTube comments. Please make Dan famous.
1: Please.
2: And, it's been a fun show. Thanks for joining us. Remember always that
0: mission makes sense.
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9: 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On August 15th, we celebrate the Feast of the Assumption of Our Lady. The Feast of the Assumption of the Blessed Virgin Mary has been celebrated since the early centuries of the Church, first in the East and then in the West. In the East, this event is still referred to as the Dormition, to acknowledge the belief that Our Lady first suffered bodily death, though without decay. This view corresponds with a very old tradition that tells how St. Thomas was the only apostle still away evangelizing when Our Lady passed, and upon his late return, he asked to see her body. The tomb was opened to reveal that her body had been assumed with her soul. In the year of our Lord, 1950, Pope Venerable Pius XII proclaimed, "We pronounce, declare, and define it to be a divinely revealed dogma that the Immaculate Mother of God, the ever-Virgin Mary, having completed the course of her earthly life, was assumed body and soul into heavenly glory." Belief in the Assumption is thus required of all Catholics, though the matter of Our Lady's bodily death before the Assumption is still left purposely unresolved, so neither school of thought on the matter is to be condemned. There are many traditional blessings offered today throughout Christendom, but the most popular by far is the blessing of herbs and fruits. Also honored on this day are St. Tarsicius, St. Alypius, the birthday into heaven of King St. Stephen of Hungary and St. Stanisław Kostka, and many other martyrs, confessors, and holy virgins. For more about the saints and seasons of the Catholic Church, visit thestationofthecross.com/saints-and-seasons.
10: We Catholics have been given an incredible gift, the papacy. 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He gave us Peter and his successors to teach with authority and to shepherd with divine mandate. The Pope is the principle of unity in the Church. No Pope, no unity. It's that simple. Christ came to redeem us from sin, but only if we believe and obey him. That obedience is not abstract, it is concrete. It means following Peter.
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0: EWTN Global Catholic Radio Network presents Vatican Insider with Joan Lewis. 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
1: Welcome to Vatican Insider. This weekend, on Saturday, August 15th, we celebrate the Solemnity of the Assumption, traditionally the biggest holiday of the year for most Italians. Rome is as deserted as it ever will be, with Italians away at their summer homes for much of the month, and this is known here as Ferragosto. August 14, 15, and 16 are holidays in the Vatican, but because Ferragosto is the most popular time of the year for vacation, there are greatly reduced staff numbers in most offices. It is summer and vacation time, of course, and in recent weeks, on what is normally the interview segment of VI, I've been providing glimpses into what one should see and how to visit various places in and around Rome. Castel Gandolfo, the Vatican Observatory, and a look at how Italians celebrate the lazy, hazy days of August. This week on Vatican Insider, I continue our visit to the world's smallest country. And when we finish our tour, you will have learned about the Vatican museums, archives, gardens, Vatican City stores and medical facilities, its post office and gas station, the Mosaic Studio, the railway station, and I even tell you how to get to the top of St. Peter's Dome. All that after the news and a Q&A. So now, the news highlights of the past week. Sunday, August 9th. Scorching hot days have not deterred visitors to Rome and the Vatican, and Sunday there was a good-sized crowd in St. Peter's Square for the noon Angelus with Pope Leo. Addressing the crowd from the window of his study, Leo reflected on the day's gospel that recounts how Jesus joins his disciples in the middle of a storm walking on the water. Meant to calm the disciples, instead this frightened them all the more. But Jesus said, "Take heart, it is I, do not be afraid." "The presence of the Lord changes everything," said the Pope. Peter even manages to take a few steps on the waves to go towards him, but then he grows afraid, sinks, and Jesus saves him. The gospel passage thus indicates the need not to be afraid and never to take our eyes off of Jesus. Importantly, said Leo, this experience elicited from the hearts of the disciples a profession of faith. "Truly, you are the Son of God." The disciples thus experienced the peace of Christ reach them in the midst of raging waters. Following the recitation of the Angelus, Pope Leo XIV expressed his concern over the ongoing violence in Sudan, Ukraine, and Russia. He called for the conversion of those who sow violence and for an end to an ever-growing number of civilian casualties. Monday, August 10th was a quiet day in the Vatican. Pope Leo went to Castel Gandolfo in the afternoon, spending Monday night and most of Tuesday in the Apostolic Palace in this delightful Alban hill town. Tuesday, August 11th. The Vatican published Pope Leo's message for the 60th World Day of Peace that will be marked January 1st, 2027, titled "Disarming Technology, Serving Peace, Politics as Preventive Responsibility." It emphasizes the disarming of technology as a crucial step towards peace. Leo calls for a commitment to politics as preventive responsibility, highlighting the moral responsibility of those in the political sphere to act ethically and responsibly. The Pope's message is a call to the international community to promote dignity for every person and to foster a culture of peace, beginning with the disarmament of technology. He references his encyclical Magnifica Humanitas and warns of the risks associated with using AI in military decision-making, urging for shared agreements to safeguard human responsibility and humanitarian principles. Thus, the Pope's message is a heartfelt appeal to awaken consciences and to guide humanity towards paths of peace. Also Tuesday, In a telegram addressed to the president of the Colombian Bishops' Conference, the Holy Father expressed his sorrow over the powerful earthquake that struck the country August 10th, leaving nearly 200 people dead and many injured. He offered condolences to the families who mourn the loss of their loved ones, and also expressed his gratitude and spiritual closeness to all those working with generous dedication in search and rescue operations and in providing relief and assistance to those affected. Wednesday, August 12th. Pilgrims filled St. Peter's Basilica when it was decided to move the weekly hour-long event inside given the very high temperatures in Rome. This was the second week the audience took place in the basilica. Pope Leo continued the series of catecheses on the Second Vatican Council's Constitution on the Liturgy, Sacrosanctum Concilium, reflecting on Chapter 5, the liturgical year and its relevance for the faithful. He said, "The liturgical year is not a static representation of past events, but an encounter with Christ himself who desires to immerse his people in the mysteries of the history of salvation. The day on which Christ rose from the dead is the core of the liturgical year and foreshadows Christ's second coming when we will all rise again. For this reason," said the Pope, "it is essential for the faithful to sanctify the Lord's Day by gathering to celebrate the Eucharist." He then warned that active participation in the Eucharist cannot be replaced by virtual gatherings. Also Wednesday, in a message signed by Holy See Secretary of State Cardinal Pietro Parolin, Leo XIV sent affectionate greetings to the 3,000 participants aged 14 to 26 in the National Youth Gathering in Ostrava, the Czech Republic. "Welcome with fervor," he wrote, "the living presence of Christ and the light of his word, so that you may bear witness to his love in your families, in society, and in the various settings of life, work, and study." Leo expressed his hope for the successful unfolding of the event, an occasion for the birth of new and authentic friendships in the Lord. The meeting ends August 16th. Also August 12th, marking the 70th anniversary of the founding of the Leadership Conference of Women Religious in the United States, Pope Leo XIV sent a video message to participants in its 2026 annual assembly. He highlighted the beauty of different communities, charisms, and histories that work together to make the mission and mystery of the Church visible in our world. Leo offered prayerful good wishes to the women and men religious in different congregations throughout the Americas partaking in this event. He stressed the need to foster unity within and among the institutes in the midst of such different communities, histories, and missions. Reflecting on the assembly's theme, "Many Charisms, One Spirit, One Call," Pope Leo said, "The Church needs you and all of the diversity and richness of the forms of consecration and ministry that you represent. For with your vitality and the witness of a life centered on Jesus, you can contribute to waking up the world." He also highlighted the importance of encouraging vocations to the consecrated life, and he asked the religious to confront what he called the globalization of indifference. Also August 12th, Pope Leo sent initial financial aid to the earthquake-stricken areas of Colombia in the amount of 100,000 euro to be sent to the dioceses most in need. At the general audience, Pope Leo had remembered the victims and those injured in the 7.4 magnitude earthquake that caused the death of hundreds and extensive material damage. Wednesday afternoon, Pope Leo returned to Castel Gandolfo and will remain at the Apostolic Palace through the weekend, returning to Rome on Tuesday, August 18th. Fortunately for him, enjoying cooler temperatures than Rome. On Saturday, August 15th, Solemnity of the Assumption, he will say Mass at the town parish. And on Sunday, the 16th, he will say Mass at nearby Albano at the shrine of Santa Maria della Rotonda. Leo XIV had spent 23 days of rest in July at the papal residence from July 5th to the 27th. He had recited the Nunangelus with the faithful every Sunday from the main entrance of the palace, before personally greeting some townspeople and pilgrims. Thursday, August 13th was a quiet news day, but Friday, August the 14th, the Vatican published the message of Holy Father Leo XIV for the 112th World Day of Migrants and Refugees that will be celebrated on Sunday, September 27th on the theme, Even One of These Children. Also published was a letter from the Pope to Cardinal Arthur Roach, Prefect of the Dicastery for Divine Worship and the Discipline of the Sacraments, on the occasion of a Vatican-organized meeting on liturgy in the U.S. state of Oregon. Well, those are the week's news highlights, but now stay here for a Q&A and part two of our tour of Vatican City. Welcome to the Q&A, and today we talk about basilicas, major and minor. Basilica is from the Greek basilike oikia, meaning royal house, where the princely ruler lived. In Roman times, this term applied to all official buildings built in a particular style. This term was used for early or medieval Christian churches built in a certain style. A nave, two or four aisles, one or more semicircular vaulted apses, and open timber roofs. There are two kinds of basilicas, major and minor. Rome has seven major basilicas: St. Peter's, St. John Lateran, St. Mary Major, St. Paul's outside the walls, St. Lawrence outside the walls, Holy Cross in Jerusalem, and St. Sebastian. Basilicas usually have special privileges reserved to them, such as the granting of certain indulgences. The first five of these major basilicas are also known as papal basilicas: St. John Lateran, St. Peter's, St. Mary Major, St. Paul's outside the walls, and St. Lawrence outside the walls. Once called patriarchal basilicas, they are now called papal basilicas, after Pope Benedict XVI did away with one of the papal titles, Patriarch of the West. The word major does not refer to size, but rather to the church's historical importance. There are, as I just said, seven major basilicas, and they are found only in Rome. Each possesses a papal throne and an altar at which only the Pope or someone to whom he has given permission may say Mass. Minor basilicas, designated so by the Pope, are numerous throughout the world and are churches of historical and architectural value that have particular importance for the liturgical and pastoral life of some particular place. Minor basilicas are specifically tasked with celebrating the feast of the liturgical year with great care and attention. When Boniface VIII instituted holy years, pilgrims had the obligation to visit St. Peter's and St. Paul's outside the walls. In 1350, Pope Clement VI added St. John Lateran. This is the Pope's cathedral church as Bishop of Rome. During the 1390 Jubilee year, St. Mary Major became the fourth basilica that the faithful had to visit on pilgrimage to Rome. Three more were added to the itinerary for the 1575 Holy Year: St. Lawrence, St. Sebastian, and Holy Cross in Jerusalem, thus bringing to seven, a number considered sacred, the number of churches that pilgrims had to visit to obtain an indulgence.
2: 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We've never wavered from our mandate to proclaim the truth and majesty of the Catholic faith. 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
4: Ever wonder about the power of prayer? 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Let God's infinite light be your guiding light. Ask Him to guide you daily in your prayer, work, recreation, home life with family, and your friendships.
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1: Thanks for coming back and enjoying part two of our tour of Vatican City State. All the beauty, the gardens, the monuments, the fountains, the amazing historical buildings, etc., etc. Grateful you could be with us again. As we go through the quiet streets and paths of Vatican City, our guide will point out the world-famous mosaic studio, the Fabrica di San Pietro, the fabric of St. Peter's. Now, this is the office responsible for maintenance, upkeep, and repairs on the basilica. And we're also going to see the Scafi office, where visitors can reserve tours of the pre-Constantine necropolis. Tours used to stop briefly at the mosaic studio, where only a handful of the world's finest artisans repair basilica mosaics, recreate paintings on a made-to-order basis, or execute mosaics commissioned for other churches throughout the world. The mosaic studio boasts a history of almost half a millennium. Its most basic task is to check and restore the 10,000 square meters of mosaic in St. Peter's Basilica. Often, pieces they produce are given by popes as gifts to visitors or to heads of state on their travels. Since 1847, every papal portrait in St. Paul's outside the walls basilica has been done by the Vatican's mosaic workers. A special word about these mosaic portraits. The trademark feature of St. Paul's Basilica is the series of mosaic portraits of all the popes, from St. Peter to Pope Leo, the 267th pope. These are located above the columns in the naves and transept. The first series of frescoed portraits was begun by Pope St. Leo the Great. He was Pope 440 to 461. The 41 portraits saved after the Great Fire of 1823 are in the Basilica Museum. In May 1847, Pius IX, who reigned from 1846 to 1878, ordered a new series of portraits to be done in mosaics by the Vatican Mosaic Laboratory. Legend has it that when the last papal portrait is done, the world will end. The last portrait to be installed was that of Pope Leo XIV. Composed of 15,000 tiles made of vitreous enamels and gold, it was installed in the right aisle of the basilica, next to that of Pope Francis, on the Feast of St. Paul, January 25th, 2026. Now, the mosaic studio's pride is the invention of smalti filati, hair-like filaments that are produced when the fine sticks of enamel are exposed to intense heat. Once, with special permission to visit the workshop, I watched in silence and awe as one of the craftsmen, using the smalti filati technique, created the eyelashes of a Madonna. Her eyes were so full of life, I waited for her to blink. This particular technique, using some of the 28,000 colors cataloged by shades in an immense series of drawers, allows the artist to reproduce with such breathtaking accuracy details like eyes and eyelashes, folds in garments, strands of hair, the veins of a leaf, the petals of a flower, or even wrinkles on skin. Okay, now, continuing our tour of Vatican City, we wend our way to the railway station, whose tracks are measured more in meters than miles. Inaugurated in 1931, it is connected to the Italian railway system and generally is used for merchandise delivery, although several popes in the past have used the train to travel to Loreto and Assisi. The railway station was converted only a few decades ago into a stunning department store where Vatican employees can buy the latest and the best in electronic equipment, clothes, jewelry, perfume, handbags, and luggage. In the past, there have been trips to Castel Gandolfo leaving this very train station, but I am trying to update that information now that Pope Leo has spent part of the summer in the Apostolic Palace. Past the train station and directly opposite the back of St. Peter's Basilica is the Governorato, a large building which houses the administrative offices of Vatican City. It is here that we start what I believe is one of the loveliest parts of the Vatican City visit, My favorite part, in fact. The winding passageways through the incredibly well-manicured and seemingly evergreen Vatican Gardens. The crisscross avenues, lawns, and wooded areas, adorned by artificial caves, monumental statues and fountains, the papal crest done in flowers, a wonderful monument to St. Peter, a shrine to St. Thérèse of Lisieux, the Chinese pavilion, the Jubilee Bell, and so much more. Here and there, you spot a bench, an overturned Roman pillar, a fallen bust of ancient times. I always try to imagine popes walking here alone or in company, praying or trying to solve some of the world's problems. Pope Benedict, in fact, did love to walk in the Vatican Gardens. Guests can visit Vatican City, but many parts of the gardens are not included, unfortunately. Now, the gardens comprise one-third of all Vatican City territory, and they range from English-style to ornate Italian-style gardens, flawless in their beauty and upkeep, thanks to a staff of over 24 gardeners. In one area, it looks as if it's been forgotten for centuries. In a way, I like this seemingly unkempt part the best, because you have the feeling of having discovered something, of having gone off the beaten path. I've often explored this part of the gardens just to enjoy the immense tranquility it offers. Now, crossing the gardens, we see the Ethiopian College and the Tower of St. John on the highest point of Vatican Hill, where important guests have stayed and where popes have stayed as well when their own apartments were being remodeled. Beyond is the papal heliport and a replica of the Grotto of Lourdes. Proceeding past the grotto on a basketball court, we come to the famous and much-photographed Rose Garden and the Leonine Tower that once housed the Papal Observatory. The observatory, by the way, is now at the Papal Palace in Castel Gandolfo, with an important center and telescope also in Tucson, Arizona. Our route eventually brings us to the mammoth Fountain of the Eagle, whose water, like that of all Vatican fountains, comes from Lake Bracciano, 24 miles north of Rome. The Pièce de Résistance is just around the corner, set in a mini valley. It is a superb architectural jewel known as the Casina Pio Quarto, the Little House of Pius IV. Begun in 1558, it took 4 years to build, and now houses the Pontifical Academies of Science and Social Sciences. The casino is actually two buildings facing each other across a marvelous elliptical courtyard. The richly sculpted and painted stucco facades immediately grab your attention, as does the loggia with its fountains and a grotto on the east side. Like everything else in the Vatican walls, it beckons you to closer study and to enjoyment of its beauty and tranquil setting. From the casino, you can see the distant Vatican museums, the Vatican Library, and the archives, which I was told on my first visit, have over 60 miles of shelves. The library houses over 800,000 volumes, 80,000 manuscripts, 10,000 incunabula, and 100,000 etchings. The beauty, history, and splendor of this city, its buildings, art, and gardens, have been yours for a few brief magical hours. You've also experienced a remarkable sense of peace. For a fleeting moment, you've left behind the frenetic traffic and chaos of Rome, the crammed buses and piazzas, and peace and serenity envelop you, and you're quite reluctant to leave it. Now that you have visited Vatican City with its history and the gardens with their splendor, it's time for the big one. Time to go to the top of St. Peter's Dome. No visit would be complete without an ascent to the cupola, a masterpiece in architectural wonder designed by Michelangelo and completed by Giacomo della Porta and Domenico Fontana between 1588 and 1590. Entrance to the dome is from a courtyard outside the Basilica atrium on the right side. The visitor can ascend to the terrace level of St. Peter's on foot or by elevator. From this point, however, it is all on foot. All 320 steps in a narrow, winding staircase, one stairway up, by the way, and another staircase for descent. This is not for the faint of heart, literally. The steep passageways situated between the two shells of the dome itself are preceded by warnings for those with physical impairments. When you've reached the terrace level, now this is the level where you see the huge statues of Christ and the apostles and saints atop the basilica facade. When you reach this level, just follow the signs that say cupola or dome, and you're on your way to a great adventure. The staircase is narrow and winding, and you proceed single file. There is no turning back once you have started. The ascent is quite literally breathtaking, but so is your reward at the top. The panorama is endless, spellbinding, spectacular. Simultaneously, you feel an awesome sense of power and yet one of significance. It's like being on the last step of a stairway to heaven. Well, if you've done it all, toured Vatican City and the gardens, gone to the Scavi, visited the museums, basilica, and dome, you have spent 2 days becoming privy to the world of Vatican City State, or at least a fair amount of it. While parts remain off limits to the visitor, much can be seen that tourists are generally not aware of. You've been surrounded by history, from the depths of the Scavi and pre-Constantine necropolis to the soaring heights of St. Peter's Dome. This is indeed a special world and should be visited in a special way. So how do you access all this history and beauty? All the information you need is on the official website of the Vatican Museums, museivaticani.va. That's museivaticani.va. All lowercase. Explore the site and then choose your tours. Of course, I'm spoiled and I say choose them all. In any case, have a great time and join Vatican City State.
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10: Well, the book, I guess, was based on a scripture from St. Paul that said he had learned to be content in all circumstances, and he said that when he was in chains in prison. I guess the idea behind the book is that we need to discover that God has already provided what we need to be content. It's just that we're so blinded to it from so many things. So we need to cut away a lot of things so that by his grace, we can choose to be grateful to what he's already given us.
9: Very good. Marcus Grodi, his book, Learning Contentment, Finding Peace Right Where You Are. This has been a Bookmark Brief. Thanks for stopping by. We'll see you next time.
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15: We want to invite you to pray the rosary with us. The rosary is many things, but perhaps the best way to think about the rosary is to think about it as a spiritual place, as an invisible chapel that you can enter into even in a busy time of life. And in a place like this, to enter into silence, into prayerfulness, and to follow the events of the life of our Lord Jesus Christ as they must have been seen by the eyes of his mother. We celebrate the rosary with Mary, but of course that means we celebrate it with Jesus. And we look on him in the mysteries of grace and salvation as his mother and Joseph and the apostles must have seen these events. So quietly enter into your own spirit and join us as we offer the rosary to God in honor of Christ and his mother.

That was day 227 of Catechism in a Year with Father Mike Schmitz. And now we'd like to share audio from a video called Three Reasons You Still Feel Bad After Confession with Father Mike from the Ascension Presents YouTube channel.

0: Hi, my name is Father Mike Schmitz, and this is Essentia Presents. One of the things that happens, and not infrequently, right? It can happen pretty often, is that someone goes to confession and they trust in the mercy of Jesus, right? They trust in God. They know, and this is the important thing, they know the two miracles that are real, right? The first miracle is the conviction of sin. We've talked about this before, that without the Holy Spirit convicting us of sin, we don't even know ourselves and we don't know the reality of what's going on. So that conviction of the Holy Spirit is a miracle. But the second conviction of God's mercy is also a miracle. To be able to know, okay, I'm guilty and the Lord loves me. And his mercy, he wants to forgive me. Massive gift. To also know the next gift, which is that Jesus Christ has given the ministry of reconciliation to his church through the ministry of the priests. At the end of John's gospel, what happens? This is a little recap. At the end of John's gospel, Jesus breathes on the apostles and he says, as the Father sent me, so I send you. He breathes on them and says, those whose sins you forgive are forgiven them. Those whose sins you retain are retained. And giving them the capacity, the ability to be able to forgive or retain sins. I think there's at least three sources for when I feel badly after confession, because I know Jesus has forgiven me. But then why is this thing still here? The first one is I recognize that, yes, Jesus has dealt with the eternal consequences of my sins. He, because of what he did on the cross, because of what they call the Paschal mystery, right? Because his life, death, and resurrection, because of what Jesus has done for me, he has saved me from the eternal consequence of my sins. But I also know there's the consequences in this world because of my sins. What I mean by that is I'm forgiven, but that person's still hurt. Let's bring it down here. I gossiped and I went to confession. I'm forgiven for sin of gossip. But I realize, oh, I've destroyed someone's reputation. That I acted out in anger. And I've gone to confession and I've been forgiven of that. But I realize, wow, I hurt this relationship. And there's some really serious things that we've done when it comes to our sins. And we realize that, yes, the Lord has forgiven me. But these consequences, because of these sins, the consequences of these sins, I still have to deal with. And so out of this is this, the notion, it's a notion of justice. It's called restitution. In fact, if I go to confession, I'm forgiven of these sins, but I don't make an effort to make things better. If I don't make an effort to make restitution, then I'm lacking in something. You know, restitution is not like you're making up for your sins. What it is it's a function of justice. What I mean by that is, okay, so I stole a certain amount of money. Okay, I've gone to confession. I'm forgiven of that sin. What I need to do is I need to do whatever I can to restore that, what I've stolen. Like I need to do whatever I can to make up for the consequences, right? Not because I'm not forgiven, but because that's what justice demands. In fact, that's what even love demands. So I have to do what I can to make restitution. Sometimes we can feel badly after confession because we realize there's a consequence here. And I haven't done what I could to make restitution. Now, sometimes also in that same area, there's nothing I could do. You know, there's I mentioned gossip earlier. There's this, you know, kind of famous fable about the person who goes up to the monk on the top of the mountain. And he says to the monk, I've gossiped about someone in town and I want to make up for it. What do I do? And the monk says something like, well, go grab this, grab a feather pillow and bring it to me. So it brings a feather pillow up to the top of the mountain and then shakes it all out. And all the feathers go all over the place. And the monk says, well, you can gather up every one of these feathers. Then you're forgiven of the sin of gossip. We recognize, wow, that's how I feel. I've said the words. I can't get it back. There's nothing I can do to make up for this. Now, maybe it's something like gossip. Maybe it's something even, I don't want to say even more serious, but yeah, even more serious. Maybe here's the case of someone who ended someone else's life. Whether that was drunk driving, whether that was out in anger, however that worked. And you realize there's no restitution. There's nothing I can do. Whether it comes to gossip, I can't bring all those words back. When it comes to someone's life, I can't bring them back. Or our decisions have a consequence in their life that like they're now living this certain life that I wish they didn't have to. And it's my fault. Like I participated in this and I can't make restitution. What can I do? Well, in those cases, we do what we can. And it's not nothing to say in those cases, the very least I can pray and do penance for that person. At least in those cases, I can try to do some kind of good in this world on behalf of what I've done. And again, it's not going to make restitution because there's nothing we could do to bring someone back. There's nothing we can do in some cases to undo what we've done. But to take action is not making up for it. It's not earning forgiveness. but it's acting and trying to do what we can out of justice. One of the first reasons, I guess, why we would maybe still feel badly after we've gone to confession is because I realize there's a consequence. Now, the second reason sometimes we feel badly still after confession, after we've been forgiven, is because maybe someone else knows. Again, maybe the thing is, like, I've gone to confession, but the reason I feel still horribly about this is because someone found out that I gossiped, and now they know. Sometimes, actually, the culprit is what I call shame. But some people make the difference between guilt and shame by saying that guilt is when you say I've done something wrong, and shame is when you say I'm wrong. That's not a bad definition. I prefer the definition of this. Guilt is when I know I violated some objective standard. Shame is when I know that you know that I violated some objective standard. So if I know that I've lied, I know I violated the objective standard of truth. If I know I've gossiped, I violated the right use of language. I'm guilty. But shame is when I know that you know that. You know that I lied. And now in your eyes, I'm a liar, right? When I look at you, I feel badly because I know, oh, she knows, he knows. And that sometimes that makes us feel sad or makes us feel badly even after confession. I've gone to confession. Jesus loves me. He's forgiven me. But every time I see that person or think about that fact that, okay, someone knows now, because how much of our lives are given over to impression management, right? We just try to control how other people see us. And then when I've sinned, and you know I've sinned, now in your eyes, there's nothing I can do. In your eyes, you know a truth about my heart. And sometimes that's the cause of our sadness after we've even been forgiven. I put so much stock in and so much weight in other people's opinions that it's led me to this place of shame. And again, sometimes that shame is healthy shame. And sometimes it's appropriate. Sometimes it's toxic shame and I need to do something about it. But sometimes, oftentimes maybe even, the reason why I feel badly after I've gone to confession and been forgiven is because someone else knows now. Someone knows that I'm not the person I want to be, or at least I'm not the person I want to be perceived as, which is not always the same thing. Does that make sense? The last reason we sometimes can go to confession and still feel badly after sin, after being forgiven, is because I realize that it comes from a place of love. I realize I've broken the Lord's heart. Like I realize that I don't just feel badly. I don't just repent of my sins because I don't want to go to hell. But I realize that I have looked at the Lord whom I love, who loves me, who's given me everything I possibly could want and more. And I've said no to him. I've said, I don't want you. I don't want to do what you want me to. And the pain in our heart can be a pain of, I have violated love himself. I've said no to love himself. Now, the response to that is what? The response to that is to let him love you. The response to that is to let his mercy actually transform your heart. The response to that is to not be a harsher judge of yourself than Jesus is. That's so important. The response to this is to not be a harsher judge of yourself or of your sins than Jesus is. The reason why Jesus Christ came to this earth to glorify the Father by saving us. When you go to confession, you're allowing Jesus to do what he wants to do. The whole point of his time on earth, the whole point of the passion, death, and resurrection of Jesus is to meet you in that place of brokenness and to bring you to a place of wholeness again. Meet you in that place of sin and bring you to that place of life once again. So when you've gone to confession, to be able to say, okay, I'm not going to be a stronger judge. I'm not going to be a worse judge. I'm not going to be a stricter judge over my sins than Jesus is. Just remember the dual miracle. Just as the Holy Spirit has convicted me of my sin, I need to allow the Holy Spirit to convict me of God's mercy. Whenever I've gone to confession but still feel badly, almost always the source is pride. Why? Because I should have been better. Because I am supposed to be better. Because I thought I was better. Humility would say, yep, Lord, I know my weakness. Lord, I know that you're calling me to more than this. And here I am, broken, needing you and needing your mercy. Pride holds on to that feeling bad. Humility says, of course I need your mercy, Lord. Of course I need your forgiveness, Lord. Of course I fell into this sin. Lord, without your help, I will fall into it 1,000 more times. So take heart. Take heart if you've gone to confession and still feel badly to track down what is the source of this. Is it I need to make restitution? Is it that I need to just walk away from shame? and embrace that reality that this is just an enter into humility? Is it, I need to allow the Lord to love me because that's what he wants to do. He loves you and that's what he wants to do. Anyways, we're all here to Essential Presents. My name is Father Mike. God bless.
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3: 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On August 15th, we celebrate the Feast of the Assumption of Our Lady. The Feast of the Assumption of the Blessed Virgin Mary has been celebrated since the early centuries of the Church, first in the East and then in the West. In the East, this event is still referred to as the Dormition, to acknowledge the belief that Our Lady first suffered bodily death, though without decay. This view corresponds with a very old tradition that tells how St. Thomas was the only apostle still away evangelizing when Our Lady passed, and upon his late return, he asked to see her body. The tomb was opened to reveal that her body had been assumed with her soul. In the year of our Lord, 1950, Pope Venerable Pius XII proclaimed, "We pronounce, declare, and define it to be a divinely revealed dogma that the Immaculate Mother of God, the ever-Virgin Mary, having completed the course of her earthly life, was assumed body and soul into heavenly glory." Belief in the Assumption is thus required of all Catholics, though the matter of Our Lady's bodily death before the Assumption is still left purposely unresolved, so neither school of thought on the matter is to be condemned. There are many traditional blessings offered today throughout Christendom, but the most popular by far is the blessing of herbs and fruits. Also honored on this day are Saint Tarsicius, Saint Alypius, the birthday into heaven of King Saint Stephen of Hungary and Saint Stanislav Kostka, and many other martyrs, confessors, and holy virgins. For more about the saints and seasons of the Catholic Church, visit thestationofthecross.com/saints-and-seasons.
4: Let us pray for our Archbishop Richard Henning. 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Let us pray. O God, the shepherd and ruler of all the faithful, look favorably upon thy servant Richard, whom thou hast willed to be the shepherd in charge of the Church of Boston. Give to him, we beg thee, by word and example to profit those he has placed over, that he may come, together with the flock entrusted to him, to eternal life. Through Christ our Lord. Amen.
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0: 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If you haven't checked those out, you really should. And did I mention it was free? Our topic today, the Catholic Church was founded by Jesus. That's taken from Father's book, Science, Reason, and Faith, Discovering the Bible. It's not a new theory, but it's a wonderful book, and I think all Catholics believe that to begin with. But anyway, you'll find out what the underpinnings of that belief system is. The book of the month for August from EW10 Publishing, The Examination of Conscience, A Moral Theology by Father Wojciech Giertych, a great writer and a wonderful priest. And, of course, with that, great writers, wonderful priest, it rolls right into the one and only Father Spitzer. And we thank you for letting us join you in your universe. How are you?
1: I'm doing great, doing great. Well, in the name of the Father, and of the Son, and of the Holy Spirit, amen. Heavenly Father, we give you thanks for your many blessings to us, the blessing especially of our ministries and our ability to serve in them. We ask you now to send your Holy Spirit down upon us, Doug, myself, our whole audience and staff this day, so that everything we do will be brought to fruition in your will for the good of your people, your church, and your kingdom. Asking all of these things through Jesus, our Lord. Amen. And Mary, seat of wisdom, pray for us. In the name of the Father, and of the Son, and of the Holy Spirit. Amen.
0: Amen. Always good to be back with you, Father. So let's get into some topics, and then we'll get to some questions, and we'll wrap up with the book. Here's one that's it's a little more of a heavy issue, but we'll start off on the top. It's an article that came out about 2 weeks ago from Catholic World News. 22% of U.S. bishops favor ordination of men with deep-seated same-sex attraction, survey finds. They are comfortable dating men with experiences, deep-seated, as I said, though they need to be firmly committed to celibacy, according to the survey, which was in a published report. Bishops are more likely, it's interesting, than vocation directors, who are only 9%. Seminary spiritual directors are 12%, and of course the bishops were 22%, and a seminary rector is 16%. Or seminary mental health professionals with 17% to support ordination of men with deep-seated same-sex attraction. The survey data originally was published in 2025, and it's the University of Notre Dame McGrath Institute for Church Life actually published the report on the 17th. The report's authors were Father Thomas Berg, who I think many people might be familiar with, and Dr. Timothy Locke of St. Joseph's Seminary. That's Dunwoody in New York. It goes on in the article to say, while the data indicates that a majority of bishops are not comfortable ordaining these men, there remains nonetheless a notable disparity of judgment in the body of bishops, Berg and Locke continuing. Many of us who have worked in formation for many years can attest to instances in which undue pressure has been placed on a rector or members on the formation team to advance such candidates, I guess those with deep-seated attraction, against their own judgment. And Berg and Locke called for a more meaningful way of defining transitory same-sex attraction. So let me put that one at your feet and ask you for a response.
1: Well, I mean, the whole problem is whether there is the capacity, the realistic capacity to remain celibate in that area. And the two operative words, deep-seated same-sex attraction, that's the main operative word there. So there's two things coming together that may be in conflict. You know, I haven't familiarized myself with these statistics or studies because it is hard to have studies in the United States now that bring this out because of the political atmosphere. But there are studies that are being done in Great Britain and also in the Netherlands that may be of better value than the ones in the U.S. But the main thing is it realistic for somebody who has that deep-seated attraction to remain celibate, to not sort of break that? I mean, already we can see that there's difficulties, you know, across the board sometimes with heterosexual people as well as same-sex attracted. Mm-hmm. But the main thing, though, is there a greater tendency to break the celibacy vow than not? Mm-hmm. And the Great Britain studies, I believe, and the, I think the Netherlands studies indicate that, that there is a higher degree, not necessarily of breaking a vow of celibacy, mm-hmm. But certainly in the area of, you know, is there a greater tendency toward sexual activity on these people and a greater number of sexual partners?
0: Right.
1: All of the evidence in, like, I think the last six major studies indicate that it would be something like six times higher number of sexual partners. Some of the studies indicate something like four times higher, but some others indicate like eight times higher. And so it depends on the study and what the parameters of the study were. But essentially, there is a tendency to have a much greater number of sexual partners and much more sexual activity in that group of deep-seated same-sex attraction. And it's harder, I would infer from that, that it would be harder to remain celibate. Right. Now, the main rule of thumb for both heterosexuals and homosexuals, those with a prayer life, you know, a deep-seated prayer life, are going to have a much easier time living their vow of celibacy than those who are letting their prayer life go. Mm. And that's just a fact. And I don't know if there was a Kara study, or I saw some study somewhere that actually validated this, but anyone who's been a celibate and has a spiritual life knows that this is true. Mm-hmm. If your prayer life is active, if you're faithful to it, if you have a spiritual director, if you're going on your retreats and taking them seriously with at least 3 to 4 hours of prayer per day in the retreat, then I'm telling you, the vow of celibacy is manageable. Now, is it manageable with that specific group? That is the question, because there is such a sexual drive there that, you know, I know some people have told me that the sexual drive, it just makes it, you know, if it's deep-seated, not transitory, but if it's deep-seated, it does seem to be a harder thing to control. And because of that, I would say you are taking a real chance. And, you know, if violations happen, remember, it's not just the person who's doing the violating of the vow of celibacy, but there is a person who has trusted this person who is also, I think, you know, maybe sometimes they're willing partners and sometimes there are not. You just can't go out and hunt people down. You know, I mean, you just can't do this. And so from my point of view, I would say that is a risk. You know, if it's a deep-seated same-sex attraction, that's a risk not worth taking. Well, and so my own view is I don't understand where they're coming from the vantage point of emotional health and sexual drive, even with a good prayer life. I just, where are they coming from? You're going against the cat.
0: Well, it's interesting. What you said was, it reminded me years ago, there was a priest who was a vocation director in a pretty large diocese. And he said, and this is anecdotally, he just said that from his experience, validating what you said, there seemed to be much harder for someone with a same-sex attraction perspective versus a heterosexual to remain celibate, to not act out on their sexuality. Yeah. And you would think at one time, since, you know, heterosexuality doesn't define necessarily who we are as a person, but in some ways, homosexuality has come to define those people. So, I mean, that's central to who they see themselves as, no?
1: Oh, yeah, absolutely. Yeah. And one of the difficulties, too, is the studies that are being done on this are not, they're looking, you know, they make comparisons to heterosexuals, right? And so it's generally how many sexual partners do they have and, you know, how much activity do they have on a day-to-day basis, right? And so, and how long do the relationships last? Those are the three big factors that are measured. Now, clearly, with homosexual lifestyle, you know, there's a lot more sexual activity, a lot more sexual partners. Mm-hmm. The degree to which that's true can vary from 4 times to 8 times or whatever the case mm-hmm. is. But to apply it, you know, again, it's harder to apply it to a person who takes the vow of celibacy seriously, is doing the prayer, you know, then maybe they do have a chance, but the statistics are saying they have much less of a chance mm-hmm. of remaining celibate through their prayer life, because the interior sexual drive seems to be higher with that group, and the magnetic attraction seems to be higher with that group, mm-hmm. which makes it more difficult in the long run. So right. I don't want to be, you know, right. prejudiced, but boy, if you go against the statistics, generally, right. you pay.
0: Well, you know, let me ask you a question.
1: Right.
0: But you also made the point early on, you said it's tough to get good information in the United States because of the politics. What did you mean by that?
1: Yep. Well, what I mean by that is, you know, we do our studies politics first rather than social science first. Mm-hmm. Oftentimes we do. We develop our studies so that it will come out, as it were, with the right answer.
0: Gotcha.
1: By asking the right questions to get the right answer mm-hmm. in order to remain viable politically. We do have a very charged political atmosphere mm-hmm. in the United States, which is, I would say, more charged than in Europe, mm-hmm. which is why, you know, we have, like in the sexual reassignment surgery and the transgender issue, you can see that, boy, you are not free in the United States to develop the same kinds of studies. And certainly the medical practice feels much more co-opted mm-hmm. in the United States than it does in Europe, because of course in Europe you've got the Surgeon General, for example, in Great Britain mm-hmm. or the Surgeon Generals in Sweden and Norway and France and Germany mm-hmm. that are saying, you know, hey, you know, there are far more risks than benefits here, mm-hmm. what are we doing? And once you've got that kind of governmental support, you know, you're better off. But still, I really think the studies are, you know, if we do an honest study in the U.S., you know, we don't have to follow European studies, but we like to do our own studies. So oftentimes we can get our own politics, you know, sewn in between the lines. And I think that's poor science, always has been. You know, we do a lot of social science, advancement. A lot of political agenda advancement of the social sciences here, which, of course, is corrupt right. by its very nature.
0: Right. It's interesting because this ties into, to some degree, the idea that it seems to be, at least some people's perspectives, you know, maybe those on the Internet or people looking for, you know, conspiracy theories, that let's say in the last papacy before this one, certainly, there's and to some degree this one, I guess, there seems to be this kind of expanding understanding of the lived experiences of people judging, you know, how you have to, deal with people's individual situations, and even just the idea of kind of like the sexual part not being such a big part, that there's other things that are more important, and almost like this and the blessing, which started out as whatever, you can bless anybody who wants a blessing, but not if they're telling you why they're having a blessing, even though everybody knows why they're having a blessing. And now in Germany, they're doing it the way they want to do it anyway, that people feel like there seems to be this movement to some degree in parts of the church to kind of validate the whole homosexual experience, not from the idea of just saying these are brothers in Christ who need to be treated well and equally, but that their lifestyle is now going from being semi-understood to being anointed.
1: Yeah, well, two things. The first thing is clearly you can't minimize the sexual part. Mm-hmm. It's one of the most powerful urges that we have, feelings that we have, and psychic conditions that we operate by. And because of the power of it, obviously, how many crimes are related to sexuality? Mm-hmm. How many murders? How many thefts? How many breakups and divorces? Right. You start looking at this and there's sex everywhere, right?
0: Right.
1: So you just can't minimize the importance of it. I mean, obviously, sex is involved more often than money in crimes. And so, you know, you can start whole shows on, you know, on just, you know, the number of murders that happen because there's some sort of a sexual liaison between somebody or another in it.
0: Right. Crimes
1: so the first
0: of passion,
1: thing is,
0: right.
1: you know, yeah, you just can't simply say, the sexual thing, it just doesn't really matter. It's not. It does matter. You know, that's why Jesus keeps emphasizing it. That's why the church keeps emphasizing it. It's not a minor deal. It's a huge deal. It causes huge life changes. It causes, you know, our whole, you know, condition. Sometimes you can live for it. Mm-hmm. I mean, that's the whole point. I mean, that's why pornography addiction is just roaring right through the ceilings and, frankly, through the building roofs. Mm-hmm. You know, I mean, it's the fastest growing addiction by far in the world. It's you can't marginalize it, and it is exceedingly powerful, and it has to be treated in the way that the Creator intended it to be created and used in the context of covenant love relationship that's exclusive. It's permanent commitment to another person in marriage for the stability of the family, the spouses, and even for the church and the society. And that's what, you know, I believe that. Mm-hmm. And I believe that the statistics and the big social science studies that have been done on all these things. Mm-hmm. And I believe those stats. And I think the stats favor Jesus's position and the church's position big time. Right. And I think we make a huge mistake when we think, oh, it's just sex. Mm-hmm. That just, it doesn't matter that much. Just ignore it. As the pornography viewing continues to go up, and notice that the depression rate goes up along with it, and the commitment to church and spiritual life go down in direct proportion to the pornography viewing time. So all I can tell you is there, you know, big, huge Oklahoma State, big, huge American Psychiatric Association studies, big, huge studies from all kinds of big organizations, well-funded. And I'm telling you, the stats favor Jesus and the church's position. This is something you shouldn't mess with. But then again, you know, people are going to believe what they want to believe according to the convenience ethic and the sexual ethic that they have.
0: Right.
1: And many of them do that for, you know, merely utilitarian or pleasure hedonistic gain.
0: Right.
1: And so, you know, what are you going to do?
0: Yeah, well, we get the straw man argument, which is to say, well, are you trying to tell me a person who had that a person there couldn't? Because I know somebody who did. And it's like, well, that's great. Yeah. Nobody said that's. But the idea that the likelihood that more will happen or have a problem, it's like saying to somebody who's an alcoholic, well, I can go into a bar and hang out all night. But you know what? That's a place of temptation where you got a much better chance of not having a drink by not going to the bar. So,
1: yeah, no, that's very true. And and the same thing, you know, if you go to a pickup place and you're married, what are you thinking? I mean, there's got to be a reason why these Ashley whatever sites, you know, that they
0: Ashley
1: start up.
0: Ashley Madison or
1: you
0: something.
1: You know, Madison, yeah, that's it. And so, but the point, and I'm getting to, is that you have to operate at some point according to generally based statistics.
0: Right.
1: And that's me. You know, of course there's going to be exceptions.
0: Right.
1: And you don't want to unfairly rule out an exception. But, you know, I guess it depends on what you mean by deep-seated.
0: Right.
1: You know, and if you mean by deep-seated what I think it means, in other words, that this has become not just, you know, an issue where you're, you would, on a scale of 1 to 10, you would say I'm same-sex 10, but also that the sexual drivers are deep-seated, which means that there is a tendency to want to go and act upon it. And if you do that, if that's what deep-seated means, you shouldn't really be taking a vow of celibacy. In other words, maybe you can say that a person, I won't say it's dishonest, because a person could be really, you know, self-deluded. But if you really do have a high sexual drive and it, you do have, you know, you fit into the statistical norms in that group, your odds of carrying out a celibacy are much lower than the odds of somebody who doesn't have those proclivities and drives doing it. And, you know, I don't know if they have measurements of drives. I have not. I have seen it with respect to sexuality in general. Mm-hmm. Right. I haven't seen it broken down into same sex versus heterosexual.
0: And you were talking about pornography and those things. And it was striking me when you were talking about it. We talk about the way relationships have collapsed and the falling apart, let alone marriage and things. And that's another thing, because now in the AI world, you can create whatever, you know, partner you want to have, and they can talk to you and do whatever you want them to do, and you're in total control. So why should you put up with anybody else?
1: Well, that's probably why we have one third the number of marriages in this country per 1,000 people than we did in the early 1960s.
0: Right.
1: I mean, one third. And that's probably, you know, the fact that our divorce rate is almost actually gone up 2.8 times. Well, the marriage rate was dropping. We can figure this out. Mm-hmm. I mean, if we're turning to cohabitation, those relationships are not long lasting either. Mm-hmm. And so, yeah, we've gone for the shallow sexual response instead of emotional intimacy. And that's in a marriage. Mm-hmm. I'm going to shift off of celibacy here, because obviously emotional intimacy in a celibate life, you know, got to be careful with that one. Mm-hmm. But, you know, the idea, though, that emotional intimacy is the ground, the mutual supporting ground of a family. And of course, that's what makes love happen within the sexual act, you know, and generative love within the sexual act is key. Mm-hmm. You just don't want to have a sexual act and goodbye, thank you. You know, obviously, the whole idea of long-standingness is the whole key to emotional intimacy. Mm-hmm. Deep care for the other person, a desire to be a supportive, generative, enter into common cause, and take the time and the energy to support the other person, and to have that mutual love of the children. That takes time, it takes psychic energy, it takes commitment of ourselves, and above all, it takes self-sacrifice. But it's worth it, because it's genuine, generative love, and not just sexual love, independent of the commitment and self-sacrifice necessary for emotional intimacy. Right. And people today don't even know what it's like sometimes to have an emotionally intimate lover. They're obsessed with sexual love, you know, and that's all there is to it for them. And of course, it's very shallow. Mm-hmm. And so you say, well, how come the depression rate is so high? Duh. Mm-hmm. You know, if you don't have any emotional intimacy in your life, nobody really genuinely cares about you. All you're doing is using people as they're using you. Duh. Mm-hmm. You know, I mean, you're not going to be happy. Mm-hmm. You know, it takes self-sacrifice and genuine care and time and commitment, you know, to get that emotional intimacy. And that's what's truly fulfilling. Mm-hmm. You know, somebody really has committed themselves to me as I have to them. And that makes life worth living and the children much happier. And we've got a family, and that's worth it. And, you know, you look at it from that point of view, and it's pretty clear that we've got to make some self-sacrifices that what I would call the sexual obsession culture isn't making. Mm-hmm. And pornography isn't helping the sexual obsession culture. It is pouring gasoline right on it. Mm-hmm. And like I said, it's the fastest growing addiction, you know, and people who get into it in marriages, you can see that the divorce rate triples, you know, when somebody starts getting not even into an addiction, but is basically spending whatever it is, more than an hour and a half or 2 hours a day on pornography. You know, I call that an addiction, but I guess today that's changed. The addiction levels have to be higher, but nevertheless, it's pretty, the divorce rate is tripling already. Loss of job, you know, definitely financial crisis, loss of emotional intimacy, not just with the spouse, but also with the children. Mm-hmm. The children can feel the absence of the father, sometimes the mother, because even though, you know, men have a higher rate of pornography addiction than women, women are catching up in this culture as well. And so when you start looking at the statistics, again, it's the children at the end of the day that get the elbow in the face. Mm-hmm. They, you know, they are not cared about. And so for all intents and purposes, they start withering on the vine. Right. So, but it all goes back to the way we look at sex in this culture. And you put your finger on it. Mm-hmm. Sex isn't that important. Mm-hmm. Oh, yes, it is. Mm-hmm. It's hugely important. If it weren't, we would not be obsessed with it in this culture. And by the way, you know, only Europe is ahead of us in the sexual obsession, but it hasn't been measured well in lots of Asian countries. But in Japan, you know, these things are happening now too,
0: right?
1: Where we begin to see the addiction rates and the pornography habituation rates are pretty high in those countries. But it'll come to developing countries too. And so eventually they're going to wind up being like us, which is not that good.
0: Well, as you mentioned before, obviously Japan is not on replacement rate. And basically Japan, because of its culture, has found having incredible difficulty, much greater than what happens in the United States, in integrating other people from the outside into the Japanese culture.
1: Yep. So, you know, trying to bring over spouses from the Philippines or Korea is going to be very, very difficult. And so that's why the perhaps one of the lowest demographic rates right now, demographic replacement rates, is in Japan.
0: Right.
1: I think Italy is maybe the lowest in Europe, right? No, maybe Sweden, Italy, Sweden. I'm not sure, but they're pretty low there. But Europe in general is pretty low. So we're not there yet.
0: They don't have a problem with replacement rate. They're replacing people left and right. They're just not
1: with immigrants, though. I'm talking about natural.
0: No, I know you are, but I'm just saying is that who's replacing everybody, and people wonder why the perspective changed. Absolutely.
1: Yeah. They have a huge, huge immigration rate.
0: Right, exactly. Quick story, and then we'll finish it off. I thought this was interesting. Bishop Papraki talks about Eucharistic revival. 4 years after the U.S. bishops launched the revival, he mentions that we need Eucharistic coherence, saying belief in Christ's real presence must be reflected both moral life and worthy reception of communion. He was speaking at the Institute of Catholic Culture on the Table of the Lord. And he said that the revival's mission extends beyond renewing devotion to Eucharist to fostering lives that correspond to what Catholics profess to believe. Bishop Papraki's remarks, the article says, remarks revisit a debate that surfaced during the bishop's 2021 spring meeting over reception of communion for Catholic public officials who support abortion access. While some U.S. cardinals warned that denying communion could politicize or weaponize the Eucharist, distort teaching on worthiness and on the Eucharist, distorting teaching on worthiness and damaging ecclesial unity, some bishops invoked a duty to safeguard the integrity of the sacrament, cited canon law, which provides circumstances which ministers should withhold communion. And then I think it references in the article also that Papraki had kept it from someone from his name escapes me right now, that he had withheld it because of his support for abortion. But Papraki referred to, referred to the 2018 denial of Dick Durbin, wonderful Catholic, from Illinois, for supporting abortion access. Papraki said the denial of communion is a medicinal remedy that seeks to foster a change of heart and meant to encourage politicians to repent and return to being pro-life. It's not a penalty. It's really the doctor telling you, you can't smoke anymore. You got to change.
1: Yeah. Well, I mean, the interpretation of these things is, you know, obviously there's a huge difference in opinion because canon law sort of allows it, you know, and so the difficulty, I'm no canon lawyer and I keep saying that. And furthermore, you know, I don't want to challenge, you know, Bishop Papraki on canon law because the guy is a really first rate canon lawyer.
0: Right.
1: And so also he's my good friend. So all of these things being the case. But I do think, you know, I think we need some further interpretation in the canon law case law so that, you know, if we do want to withhold, it's very clear to people from the very beginning. A politician knows if you're going to do X, this is what's going to happen. And I'm always in favor of clarity. And I do think, you know, one of these days we do need to get some semblance of declaration you know, trying to do it by case law is a long, hard process. So it would be hoped by me anyway that we could get some clarification from the church about what material cooperation is. Okay. And if material, I mean, if you're materially cooperating with a genocide, in my view, that's not a good thing. So if that's, if supporting it in the Congress is material cooperation, we need to make that clear so that, you know, priests are not put in to, you know, take into the position taking an independent action.
0: Right, exactly. Well, there's a difference between passively being part of something, maybe, and championing it, and that's with, you know, many cases, these things. So, I know it doesn't matter anymore, but there used to be this concept of giving scandal, and it does scandalize the faithful when they say, well, how come it's okay for this person to do what they want? Why? Just because they're important? So with that, we're going to take a break. And
1: all right.
0: We have much more ahead. Father Spitzer's got a lot of answers ahead. I got the questions. Stay with us.
2: Father Emil Fajardo. 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

0: Father Source's universe. We have one and only Father Spencer who's going to start answering questions. Dear Father, sir, priests take a vow of obedience to their bishop upon ordination. Our bishop is banning communion. Even though Rome says the priest cannot deny communion, someone who does kneel. What a priest in our size do someone needs to receive? Desiree.
1: Oh, Desiree, the first thing to do is obey your bishop, number one. Number two, you can appeal. Obviously, the bishop is the person feeling against. You have to make the appeal to the congregation in Rome that deals with the liturgy. And of course, I'm sure that appeals are already being registered and made. But you have to remember that that these kinds of things take a long time. And so there's going to be a long period of consultation. They will probably try to put the cases in the U.S. together with cases from other places, states, bishops, in other dioceses around the world. They'll probably try to make some kind of, eventually what's called a disciplinary pronouncement. Right. But in this case, it is a disciplinary issue. Mm. It is not a doctrinal issue. So the priest must obey the bishop until there is a ruling. Mm-hmm. And you do always in the church have a right of appeal all the way up, mm-hmm. Frankly, to the papacy as well.
2: But let me ask you a question. I guess the question is, so many times in these particular, and probably in the diocese involved, there's so much bigger things we have to deal in the church than these little liturgical issues.
1: Exactly.
2: But yet they seem to find time to focus on these when for somehow they've decided they don't like it, where it's a throwback to pre-Vatican II or something.
1: Yeah, no, I'll be honest with you. I don't get it. Why would you focus on this issue? Why? Right. There's just huge issues concerned with massive amounts of disaffiliation, especially among young people. Church, attendance among the middle group of people, the millennials and the top part of the Gen Zs, we've got a lot of things to worry about in Catholic education, and so forth. We've the diocesan structures, things of that nature. Why? Why are we focusing on this? I scratch my head. I do not know. But of course, it's needless neuralgia. Mm-hmm. You already have a church document in place that is clear. Why would you go against it and cause neuralgia, which of course make confusion occur? What in the world are we thinking about? That we need to cause more neuralgia within the church? Why? It's just, for me, like I said, it is head scratching. Right. It is nonsensical. I do not get it. And I hope that one of the congregations, probably the congregational liturgy, can get this under control and stop these kinds of needless neurology, issues from developing to some kind of fiat on the part of bishops who want to go it on their own with some private agenda. That's my view. I know some people will say, who do you think you are? I'm not a bishop. Right. So, but on the other hand, I have to say, needless neuralgia for no apparent reason is really not a good leadership idea.
2: Right.
1: Period.
2: Yeah, no. And it's interesting because in some ways, it seems to be that people are not really inside the church practicing right, or they're kind of in and out. We're very open and very understanding, but somehow the people who are actually going to Mass or church, it doesn't seem like we're as understanding if they don't follow the exact rubric that as the bishop or the pastor decide to lay down.
1: Yeah, so I mean, I just think we need some kind of ruling and some leadership from Rome that just
2: like
1: says, let it happen. We've got a document in place, but some people say it's needlessly interruptive because, the person comes down and of course it means that the priest will bend over and take more time. And so they'll argue this issue, but I mean, that's hardly an issue in my view. You know, I think it, you know, what it takes an extra 2 seconds.
2: Right.
1: It's needless neuralgia. Right.
2: And I've seen people who do that or prefer that will wait till the end and go at the end and be the one. And you can even say that.
1: Right, exactly.
2: You want to receive kneeling, then please wait till the end so people aren't tripping over you if that's a problem.
1: That's right. That's correct.
2: Right.
1: And just solve the problem, don't create more problems.
2: Right, exactly. It's amazing how we can't solve those. It's very confusing. There's lots of problems here. Dear Father Spitzer, my boyfriend is a very good woodworker and likes to build things for others. He's been asked to construct a wooden box to contain the cremated remains of a friend's father. This friend does not plan to bury or inter the ashes, which is why he wants the decorative box. Is it wrong for my boyfriend to build the box? Donna.
1: Well, Donna, is he a Catholic boyfriend?
2: It's not clear.
1: Well, here's my thinking. I don't think that's material cooperation. Yeah, right. With this other person's right. It's not he's not related to the person whose ashes will be there. So I don't think it's material cooperation. So I think he can build the box. It's not a problem. It's something else. You know, if there is material cooperation with something. In the Catholic Church, where you have to rent a facility or something for something which you consider to be highly immoral according to your free exercise of religion and according to your conscience, right? That's a different thing, where you could actually say, well, that is a material cooperating with the event. I don't want to do it, you know, because I would have to. You know, this is my private. Event. I have my people who are doing the service. I don't want to cooperate with this, and so then that might be a different matter. But if it's literally building the box, I would say that's not material cooperation.
2: Yeah, I mean,
1: just build the box.
2: If that person wants to use it for something that shouldn't be used for, that's really up to them.
1: He could pick a box up in a store and. The person, would not be, who made the box would not be responsible.
2: Right. So, another question. Dear Father Spitzer, a friend who creates jewelry has offered to make me an upside-down cross to wear as a necklace, representing St. Peter's crucifixion. He did not feel worthy to die the same as Christ, as we know, and I find his humility to be inspirational. However, to many, an upside-down cross is a satanic symbol. Would wearing this necklace be scandalous, or would it be open?

0: of Fatima, why would it not be binding on the faithful? If it is worthy of belief, should we not all adhere to it? Randy.
1: Well, no, Randy, it's a strict rule of the church that the deposit of the faith and doctrines which are declared through extraordinary magisterium, that would be through ecumenical council with approval of the Pope or the Pope speaking ex cathedra generally, that it passes all the qualifying tests. Those are the things that people are held bound to in their faith in the Catholic Church. So private revelations don't qualify by any stretch of the imagination, and the church doesn't want to and will never bring that into the same level of doctrinal authority as the deposit of the faith. That's the scriptures and the traditional teachings in the church, along with the pronouncements of extraordinary magisterium and ordinary magisterium. That's just not going to happen because, of course, there's just too much leeway, too much of a problem in any private revelation where there could, you know, it's not just the revelation. It could be, well, did everything Lucy said, does it have to be treated to, you know, with doctrinal authority or something of that nature? Or what if she was a 7-year-old girl and didn't quite get it right, didn't quite remember it right, or whatever the case is? Are we still going to be constrained to do this too? And so forth. So if you open that door, oh my gosh, you would open the door to a Pandora's box of private revelations of the church spending 90% of its time trying to sort that thing out.
2: Right.
1: You know, to what extent is it, you know, going to be doctrinally applicable and so forth? No way. The church will never do that. Private revelations are private revelations. They're never going to be moved into the doctrinal authority, because the church really has to have exclusive authority over all of that. And they just don't in the case of private revelations. There's just too many things involved, too many things that could come out. You know, it's just, they're never going to do it. And I think the church has common sense not doing it.
0: Mm-hmm. Okay. Let's go to your book and kind of wrap things up at the end of this. We talked about Peter, and you talk about Pope Clement as a follow-up, and St. Ignatius of Antioch as well, kind of, I guess, showing how the succession began. As an overview of what you presented in this understanding Jesus' founding of the church and Peter, etc., why don't you give us your overall conclusion?
1: Well, here's the overall conclusion. I think you've got four sources of primacy, and I mean the primacy of the Petrine office. So the first thing to remember is it's not shifted into Peter. It's the office which is given to Peter, not vice versa. So the office is formed by Jesus. Peter's the first word, and the church designated the person takes the place of the holder of the Petrine office. Where is that? Rome. That was the head of the Roman Empire at that time. The person who takes over that see has primacy both in teaching and juridical decisions. That is what the church determined, and that certainly goes back to the first century, between 90 and 99 AD with Pope Clement, where you have that first interpretation. It's not just in Matthew 16, 17 through 19. It's not just in John 21. It's not just in St. Paul's letter to the Galatians. It's not just in the whole primacy, apostolic primacy of the early church, or Peter in the Acts of the Apostles is clearly the head, and the head pronouncer can speak of, by his own authority, doesn't have to make recourse to past scriptures, etc. That is very, very clearly established. The only thing is, how did the continuity of holders of the office happen? And it happened between Linus and Cletus, the two successors to Peter in the See of Rome before Clement. But by the time we get to Clement, right, who is, as I said, between 90 and 99, or I think 88 to 99, and when Clement's there, clearly he has that primacy, because

0: In the Corinthian church, you had that problem of you had a bunch of people who decided, we don't like our priests and, you know, we don't like our bishop. We're firing them and we're going to bring in somebody we really like. And of course, old Pope Clement goes, no, you're not. And under pain of sin, I order you to reappoint the legitimate holders of these offices back to the church. Pain of sin. So he's telling these guys, you don't have the right to do any of this. You know, I'm telling you, as head of the church, I'm telling you, you have to reappoint them. And if you don't, you will not only displease us, but you will be in jeopardy of your own salvation under pain of mortal sin if you don't do it. And they did it. So they, you know, they reappointed the officially appointed people. Now, that couldn't have happened any other place. You had to have an authority who was higher than the Bishop of Corinth. And of course, there was one, and they followed him. And that was Clement, and we've got it in concrete writing. So certainly, you've got like three office holders later. There's no doubt in anybody's mind that Clement, who is taking the place of Peter in the see of Rome, he is the legitimate head of the church. Then St. Ignatius of Antioch, clearly, you know, a few years later, right? Because he's writing, you know, a little bit later in the first century, you know, about, I think it's about 170 or so, because he's into the first century.
1: I think it's 102 you had here.
0: Yeah, 102, I'm sorry, 102,
1: yeah, 102
0: for St. Ignatius of Antioch. I was thinking of Irenaeus. I'll get to him in a moment. In 102, so again, he says that the Church of Rome is the primary church, the head church. He repeats it about three times, that the holder of the position at the See of Rome is the head of the church. And then St. Irenaeus in 180 in Adversus Heresias makes the proclamation very clearly that this is Christ's way of not only keeping the church unified in itself, but unified in the church.
1: Right.
0: It all makes recourse to the holder of the seat of Peter at the See of Rome. It's made very, very clear by 180. So you can see this continuity that has taken place. You know, through their, you know, big mistake calling Ignatius of Antioch 180. But anyway, 102 is the correct year. And so you can see pretty clearly there's been no question about this in the church itself. The only people that are throwing it into question are people who don't want to see the obvious evidence of the patristic history, which, and the papal history, you know, which clearly shows that the holder of the see of Peter at Rome is the head of all the other bishops in the church, which St. Irenaeus explicitly declares.
1: Right. And you also talk about the fact that that as the former agnostic historian Arnold Toynbee comments, the church in its traditional form thus stands forth armed with the spear of the mass, the shield of the hierarchy, and the helmet of the papacy, of outlasting toughest of the secular institutions of this world, including all the civilizations. And goes on to say, the institution of church are the toughest and most enduring of any that we know, and are therefore most likely to last and outlast all the rest. And I guess we'd like to believe that because we believe they're true.
0: Yeah, well, of course, Arnold Toynbee had no Catholic axe to grind.
1: Right.
0: He was just basically stating a fact. I mean, he published this huge, you know, history of European culture and church culture. You know, I mean, volumes and volumes and volumes and volumes. Guy was really amazingly prolific. Anyway, to make a long story short, Toynbee, who was, like I said, no Catholic axe to grind, agnostic for a long, long time, basically he comes over and declares, makes this statement that the Catholic Church simply is the longest lasting, the toughest, and most consistent institution that has ever existed, including the entire history of secular institutions. It just has outlasted all of them by not just hundreds of years, but over 1,000 years. It has certainly outlasted everything consistently in its unification And it just, you know, all I can say is if this isn't proof of what Jesus says, the gates of the netherworld shall never prevail against it, against that church. I don't know what you need for proof, but I mean, it certainly brought Arnold Toynbee around. He just said, you know, you got the helmet of the whatever it was, the magisterium, the spear of whatever, and the papacy and so forth. That's what did it. It was the papacy. It was the magisterium that kept the church not only long-lasting, but unified in the truth in its long-lasting unity. So I think it's a reason I brought it out. It's such a remarkable, you know, passage from a person who had no Catholic Acts degree.
1: Right, no reason to say it except they believed it to be true. Okay, next time we're going to be talking about a new book called Science and Reason and Faith, a Catholic Study Bible. You got about 2 minutes to tell us why you put this together and why it's important.
0: Well, first of all, you can pick it up at EWTN catalog. But the second thing is I put it together because I wanted to have a resource where a person could run into a problematic passage and could see in the margins in blue right away the Catholic answer to that problematic scripture passage. So if somebody got to Genesis and said, oh, come on, 7 days of creation, don't believe it. Bingo, bango, the whole explanation of how the church has handled faith and science issues going back to Pope, you know, Divino Afflante Spiritu, 1942, Pope Pius XII. And then, of course, when it gets to the whole evolutionary thing, all the passages there on evolution are right there in the margins. Right on the left side, when you get to, did Jesus intend the real presence of himself in the Eucharist? Right there, you know, before, you know, the interpretation, or right in the Matthew passage that's, you know, there for the church, but also right in the two passages in Paul and John 6. Bingo, bango, bingo, bango. Everything is right in the margins in blue that can answer the question. You know, if somebody says, how come Moses ordered all the people, you know, kill every man, woman, and child and conquer Canaanite land? Bingo, bango. How do you understand this passage so it doesn't conflict with the teaching of Jesus, you know? And of course Jesus, clearly supersedes Moses, but how do you understand it? And giving Cardinal Ratzinger's interpretation of how to do this, and of course all the questions that not only concern moral development but historicity. Some people say, well, wait a minute here, how could this have happened at this period in time, and how come the Old Testament's collapsed, all these things, or what, you know, the Cyrus deal, this sounds like a made up deal. Some king of Persia, right? He really did pay for the restoration of the Israelite temple and restored the people to the community and paid for the restoration of the walls. Then we find the Cyrus scroll, you know, but I just give him the whole Cyrus scroll right there in the margins. So my objective was basically to tell people,
1: very good,
0: you can get an answer right away from the Catholic a perspective that's good science, good history,
1: and good
0: moral development.
1: You know what I say? Bingo, bango, we're out of time. If you give us your blessing, that would be great. Okay.
0: Thank you. Bow your head and pray for God's blessing. And may the Lord bless all of you and send his Holy Spirit down upon you to guide you, inspire you, protect you, so that you might have an ever deeper awareness of his love for you and his truth in this world, and so that you may never be victimized by the false cities. Stay with the truth unto your eternal salvation and lead others to do so. In the name of the Father and of the Son and of the Holy Spirit. Amen.
1: Thank you much, Father. We shall see you next week, and we'll be talking about that book. Don't forget about Father Spitz's books and DVDs being available through our catalog. As we said, we'll be talking about Father's new book, The Catholic Study Bible, which, as Father indicated, is available through our EWTN religious catalog. I'm Doug Keck. This is Father Spitz's Universe. We'll see you next time. Thanks.
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6: 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On August 15th, we celebrate the Feast of the Assumption of Our Lady. The Feast of the Assumption of the Blessed Virgin Mary has been celebrated since the early centuries of the Church, first in the East and then in the West. In the East, this event is still referred to as the Dormition, to acknowledge the belief that Our Lady first suffered bodily death, though without decay. This view corresponds with a very old tradition that tells how St. Thomas was the only apostle still away evangelizing when Our Lady passed, and upon his late return, he asked to see her body. The tomb was opened to reveal that her body had been assumed with her soul. In the year of our Lord, 1950, Pope Venerable Pius XII proclaimed, "We pronounce, declare, and define it to be a divinely revealed dogma that the Immaculate Mother of God, the ever-Virgin Mary, having completed the course of her earthly life, was assumed body and soul into heavenly glory." Belief in the Assumption is thus required of all Catholics, though the matter of Our Lady's bodily death before the Assumption is still left purposely unresolved, so neither school of thought on the matter is to be condemned. There are many traditional blessings offered today throughout Christendom, but the most popular by far is the blessing of herbs and fruits. Also honored on this day are St. Tarsicius, St. Alypius, the birthday into heaven of King St. Stephen of Hungary and St. Stanisław Kostka, and many other martyrs, confessors, and holy virgins. For more about the saints and seasons of the Catholic Church, visit thestationofthecross.com/saints-and-seasons.
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0: So it's very heartening. There's certainly some good with the bad, or some bad with the good, but you know, the idea of the gifts that men have in the culture is really coming back.
1: Yeah, I think that's an important aspect. Just some of the research that shows when dad helps with the homework, mm-hmm. the kids get A's and B's.
0: Yeah.
1: Doesn't happen when mom, and it's right. the same answers.
0: Right.
1: It has nothing to do with the right answers. It's something about the relationship mm-hmm. that changes their attitude towards school.
0: Right, just how important it is. And then,
1: same
0: of course,
1: thing with going to church.
0: I was going to say, the spiritual element is really vital, too. I think that's mm-hmm. another thing, and instead of just being something that mom does that everybody just sort of goes along with. We've got to get back to the sense of really understanding, you know, what is the patriarchy? Like, this is that big question. We've been, you know, treated it so terribly, and yet here it is. It's the church hierarchy. It's these gifts that mm-hmm. men have. Christ is at the top of, mm-hmm. of the patriarchy, of the hierarchy. And really understanding that role that men have as a leader spiritually, not just financially or, mm-hmm. you know, otherwise.
1: That's
0: but
1: right.
0: This is, all these pieces have to go together.
1: Yeah, that would truncate, if all that a guy does is bring home a paycheck, it truncates his manhood.
0: Yeah.
1: The way that seeing that, you know, all mom does is cook mm-hmm. meals
0: right.
1: would truncate her femininity.
0: Yeah.
1: There are other things that are part mm-hmm. of this whole complex of yeah. living together and being a family.
0: And I think that's really the key, is that understanding of men and women working together as a team, instead of this combative nature, which, of course, feminism can only sow because of the fact that it's built on envy. You can never get to a healthy relationship when one of the couple envies the other and wants to be like the other or control the other. You're never going to build on that, and that's what we've been trying to work with, and we've got to get back to this idea of what's good for the couple and then what's good for the family, that notion of common good.
1: Yeah, I've said many, many times on these programs that when parents are not married to each other, that's the surest indicator that the children will be poor,
0: mm-hmm.
1: they will not finish high school,
0: right?
1: They will become children out of wedlock,
0: mm-hmm.
1: and they'll be in prison.
0: Mm-hmm.
1: Number one indicator.
0: Yeah.
1: Whereas the cohesive family is, indicates the opposite.
0: Yeah. And we have the hard data on that. That's not just you being a great priest. Exactly.
1: No.
0: Yeah. No, the data is very clear and explicit on that now.
1: But the other side of that is, as men and women mm-hmm. interact, raising a family, being mother and father, mm-hmm. they mature themselves. This
0: yeah.
1: is when they come into their own.
0: Mm-hmm.
1: That's why I like what you say. You know, you can't isolate motherhood
0: yeah.
1: from being woman. And you mm-hmm. can't isolate fatherhood from being
0: right.
1: a man.
0: Right. And
1: that's what makes us mature as adults.
0: It's true. And I think that's really where, you know, so many women struggle and say, well, he doesn't lead, or I don't trust him. And this is where, when a man really understands how to pray and is focused on his relationship with God and trying to live according to the church teachings, that's the kind of man a woman will follow. And it's much easier to follow that man rather than the man that doesn't know himself, doesn't know his faith, you know, sort of operating off of spiritual fumes.
1: Mm-hmm.
0: And I think that's something important for men to understand, is that's an incredibly attractive trait, is that capacity to know God and have a direction. And then a woman will say, I want to go in that direction with you, instead of her dictating the direction, which is what happens so often. If he's got the direction figured out, then it's much easier for a woman to really want to follow that.
1: At the same time, and I hear, it's one of my favorite things to hear from men who have remained faithful and married to the same woman for 50, 60 years, when he says, if it weren't for her, I would have been dead.
0: Yeah. Right.
1: You know, that yeah. I never would have made it through life without her.
0: Mm-hmm.
1: That there is that.
0: But it's a back and forth, right? Both are so important to the other, right?
1: And that to me is the death of feminism.
0: Mm-hmm.
1: that men and women appreciate the mutuality of each other's genius. John Paul always used to write about the female genius, and there's also the male genius. The genii need to be together.
0: They absolutely have to work together, and one inspires the other. One thing I found out recently, you probably already knew this, though, is women have the capacity to reset men's nervous system. So a wife who's peaceful and ordered, it kind of blew my mind, actually, when I heard that, because I just had never heard it before. But it makes a lot of sense, especially if you look at poetry, you look at, music lyrics. What is it that men say they love about women? It's not she's frenetic and angry and bossy, it's something else. And
1: I didn't even write those songs, and I don't listen to a lot of them, but I know that.
0: Writes that. But it's that sense of home, of being cared for, of tenderness. Those are the skills, and that's what we're just not hearing about as young women. I think we're really taught to be afraid of those things, and this is why we need to get back to really understanding what women are, and what finding those role models among the women that we know and among the couples that we admire.
1: This doesn't mean we only have a minute left, but it doesn't mean that therefore a woman can never work. Motherhood is a lot of work.
0: Yeah.
1: That's a lot of work. Yeah. But also, there are other aspects of the job that come and go in varying aspects, but there's this quality. I just want to make sure that we get people to check out some of your work. Just go to carriegress.com to find out more of your research and other great work, because you are a mom, but you're also working hard.
0: Right.
1: Also, you can check out her book, her online magazine, Theology of Home. It's an online magazine. Just go to theologyofhome.substack.com. Theologyofhome.substack.com. And her book that we've been talking about, Something Wicked, Why Feminism Can't Be Fused with Christianity, by Carrie Gress. It's item number 15588. That's 15588 at EWTNRC.com. Thank you for being with us.
0: Thank you.
1: I appreciate
0: it. This is great.
1: And may the Lord bless all of you and keep you, the Father, the Son, and the Holy Spirit. And we can bring you Dr. Gress and all the other guests, plus all the other programs we have here, only because this network is brought to you by you. That's how Mother was inspired for this. So please keep us in between your gas bill, electric bill, and cable bill every month, and we'll be able to pay our bills every month. God bless you all and keep you. Thank you.
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6: 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On August 16th, we celebrate the feast of Saint Joachim, Confessor. Tradition relates that Joachim, or Joachim, was a man of some means, and like his wife Anne, he was a descendant of King David. The couple had no children, so Joachim went alone into the desert to do penance and pray for a child. While Joachim was away, an angel, who may have been Saint Gabriel himself, according to Venerable Mary of Agreda, was sent to reveal to Anne that she would bear a daughter named Mary, who would conceive and bring forth the Savior. Joachim and Anne were both rather elderly when they were blessed with this miraculous pregnancy. The conception of Mary by Anne and Joachim is rightly honored as the Immaculate Conception, for Mary was conceived with no stain of original sin. Though the parents of the Immaculate Virgin have been honored in the East since ancient times, their veneration in the West is a more recent, though quite fervent, development. In the modern calendar, Joachim shares Anne's feast day of July 26th, but in the traditional calendar, Joachim is celebrated with his own feast on the day after the Assumption of his daughter, the Blessed Virgin Mary. Also honored on this day are King St. Stephen of Hungary in the modern calendar, St. Titus the Deacon, St. Rocco, St. Serena, and many other martyrs, confessors, and holy virgins. For more about the saints and seasons of the Catholic Church, visit thestationofthecross.com/saints-and-seasons.
7: Let us pray for our Bishop Edgar de Cunha. 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Let us pray. O God, the shepherd and ruler of all the faithful, look favorably upon thy servant Edgar, whom thou hast willed to be the shepherd in charge of the Church of Fall River. Give to him, we beg thee, by word and example, to profit those he has placed over, that he may come, together with the flock entrusted to him, to eternal life. Through Christ our Lord. Amen.
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1: Well, good evening and welcome back to The Journey Home program. I'm your host, John Mark Grodi, here at EWTN. Once again, we have this great privilege to come together to hear a story of faith and conversion. We're joined tonight by Amy McEntee. She's a former Church of the Brethren. She came into the church in 2005. We're honored to have her here tonight. Amy, welcome to the show.
2: Thank you. Happy to be here.
1: Happy to have you. You came into the church in 2005, and I know you're in Catholic Publishing now with RCL Benziger.
2: Correct.
1: Doing great work. Thank you for that.
2: Yeah.
1: So, the story continues. Again, I like to emphasize to guests on the show that, you know, telling the story, getting to the time where it's, you know, God gives you that opportunity, that's part of the journey itself.
2: Indeed.
1: And so, glad to be able to share it with you.
2: Very good.
1: All right. Let's go back to the beginning. Where did you grow up, and what was your family's spiritual background?
2: So I grew up in a very rural part of Ohio, and my family, we were churchgoers. My grandfather on my dad's side was a Baptist minister who started three congregations. My grandfather on my mom's side was the 10th name on the charter at the church where I was baptized. So Sunday morning, Wednesday evening, my parents were Sunday school teachers. My grandparents were Sunday school teachers, just very stalwart members of the Church of the Brethren. So, you know, sometimes people ask me, well, when did you come to know Jesus? And I have a really hard time answering that question because I can't name a point in my life where faith wasn't part of that, you know, and being just a small rural community, you know, part of that was if you spent the night at someone's house, you took your church clothes because you were going to church with them the next day, or your parent was coming to get you to go to church at your church, you know. So it wasn't just that our family really were involved in the practice of the faith, but it was a community that the practice of the faith was really quite normative. So again, it was just, it's really hard to name that point to say, well, where did faith came in? Well, it was always there.
1: Yeah, well, praise God for that.
2: It was always there, you know, and so the Church of the Brethren is a believer's baptism. Okay. So it's, you know, I made that choice to be baptized, and I was in the fifth grade and baptized, you know, three times going forward, like you go forward, you die with Christ and you rise with Christ, you know, so something very particular, really, really strong memories of that still, you know, it was a central feature. The baptistry is what we would have called it, was a central feature of the church. And so that was, again, in fifth grade, that was a really important. I remember writing in my journal for school, like, I was baptized this week, you know, again, because that practice of the faith was just so normative and so a part of the environment that I grew up in. Mm-hmm. And when I was starting to get into high school, my parents' relationship with the congregation that we were involved in started to shift a little bit. And, you know, I was thinking about this. I probably should ask more questions about that now because I don't know that I really know kind of everything that happened. But an associate pastor from the one congregation had moved to a different one, and my parents had started, you know, were deciding if they were going to move to that congregation. And there was just normal people behavior. Mm-hmm. Sure. But for some reason, my parents had stopped going to church for a while at that point. But my boyfriend in high school went to church every Sunday. And so I would wake up and get ready to go to church. And because it was my parents' car, I had to tell them that I was taking their car. And so I would crack open their bedroom window and I would say, I'm going to church with Tommy. I'm taking the car. I'll be back. And my high school boyfriend at the time, Tommy, went to a Lutheran church and they had a female pastor. And so my dad would grunt at me, there's no such thing as female pastors, and roll over and go back to sleep. And I would take the car and go to church with Tommy and come home. But again, it was just kind of that practice of faith. But that really kind of set me on this time of exploration. Like, I had no intention of, like, I didn't even think I was going to become Lutheran. I was just going to church. Yeah. You know, I was going to see my boyfriend, if we're being real honest about it, you know. And so, but it started those sort of questions right. of, you know, well, why aren't there female pastors? Mm-hmm. And, you know, what do I believe these things because I actually believe them or because right. my whole life I've been told this is what we believe?
1: Yeah. I was going to ask you about that. You know, what, in terms of your own experience, as you can remember, and the beliefs of the people around you, what was the attitude towards other churches? Were we all just kind of Christians with a little bit different flavors, or what was sort of the attitude towards them?
2: Yeah, and I would say, so the little town that I grew up in has, I don't know, 1,800 people, just a little yeah. village. And there were 7 or 8 churches, mm-hmm. and none of them were Catholic. And so I would say within the non-Catholic space, mm-hmm. there was a lot of respect, very much collegial. You know, the Church of the Brethren, they don't have formal statements of faith. So they believe that it's no creed over the Holy or the New Testament. So it's no creed over the New Testament or the New Testament over any creed. I don't remember exactly how that yeah. phrase goes. But they were very New Testament based.
1: Sure.
2: And so there was an openness to other professions of faith or other traditions. Mm-hmm. But not Catholic.
1: Right. Okay.
2: You know, so it was, there was that kind of separation there. You yeah. know, honestly, I didn't know that there were 3 Catholic churches in the county that I grew up in until probably 20 years later.
1: Yeah, yeah.
2: You know, I knew there was one big one that we passed on the way to the fairgrounds, yeah. but I didn't know there were other Catholic churches there.
1: What did worship look like in terms of those gatherings in the Church of the Brethren versus what you experienced when you went down the street to the Lutheran church?
2: So I would say that the Lutheran church was more liturgical, mm-hmm. you know, that there was more of a structure with the readings, with communion, you know, sort of that, the structure of it. The Church of the Brethren definitely had a structure, but one of the unique features of the Church of the Brethren is that they celebrate the full love feast. And so what I understand that from being, you know, a relatively young person and experiencing it is that they didn't get too fancy with what they read from the New Testament. Mm-hmm. And so there was a foot washing, there was a shared meal, and then there was communion. And we did this, I remember when I was little, it was once a year, and it was always on Holy Thursday. Yeah. And then at some point, I seem to recall they added one in October that didn't have some of the dimensions of, you know, they didn't necessarily recall the full passion right before it, but it still yeah. had that foot washing, the shared meal, and communion. And communion in the Church of the Brethren, at least in the congregation where I was raised, the women of the church, the wives of the deacons, made the communion bread that we used for communion. You know, so that was part of their work and their ministry, is that they made that. You know, so it was very much this communal experience that's very different than the liturgical kind of practices of, you know, the Lutherans with their little trays with all the little cups in it. You know, that yeah. that was not my experience
1: right.
2: From the church that I was raised in. So again, very different, but did not feel contrarian.
1: Right.
2: My aunt also is a Catholic convert. And so we happened to share a birthday. So we had these little pocket of Catholic relatives, mm-hmm. you know, and I remember there just being a little controversy one year at Christmas because one uncle bought my other uncle a Bible. And I remember being a little aware that, well, the Catholics have a different Bible, but not even fully understanding what that meant at yeah. that time. Yeah. Just that there was this little tension that came from the fact that, well, they have a different Bible than what we have, and the uncle who purchased it. I don't know if he didn't know. I don't know if he was trying to make
1: major
2: a point. You know, like I don't really know kind of what it was, but I just yeah. remember that there was this little, you know, oh, they have a different Bible than we yeah. have. So again, there was a lot of openness to other Christian traditions, but there was just something a little bit different about the Catholics.
1: Gotcha. All right. So those experiences and going on your own with your boyfriend to the Lutheran church, as you said, this began to open you up to questions.
2: Right.
1: Yeah.
2: You know, and there were, I don't ever recall being like, oh, I'm going to be anything other than Church of the Brethren.
1: Yeah.
2: You know, I just thought that it was going to kind of push me deeper into this faith and give me a more firm understanding of it. In the Church of the Brethren, they believe that Scripture is open and living, but also they have a very straightforward and I would dare to say a pretty literal reading, especially of the New Testament. You know, so if there's a perceived conflict between the Old Testament and the New Testament, it's the teachings of Jesus that are always going to prevail in that. And so I remember asking my youth pastor one day if he could show me where the age of accountability was in the Bible. So the age of accountability, you know, was this kind of concept of if you had not accepted Jesus as your personal Lord and Savior, once you were over this age of accountability, then you were going to hell. And so that's a pretty serious matter.
1: Yeah.
2: And so I remember asking him, can you show me where that's in the Bible? And he said, well, it's in there. And I said, I believe you, but can you show me where does that appear here? You know? And he really couldn't give me an answer. And I think he kind of perceives that I was just being a little bit of a troublemaker. Like it wasn't ever intended as a gotcha moment.
1: Right.
2: It really for me was I'm trying to understand and I'm trying to see this faith that that I've been given again through my whole life at that point.
1: What was the attitude in that tradition or in your experience of that tradition of once you were baptized, you chose that, you sought that baptism and you accepted Jesus? Was it sort of a once saved, always saved sort of mentality, or was there a notion of continuing to grow in holiness? You know, what was sort of the attitude towards the ongoing process of sanctification?
2: You know, that's a really interesting question that I'm not sure I fully understand at this point.
1: Sure.
2: You know, I think there were elements of, you know, once saved, always saved, but they were constantly talking about backsliding. You know, and that, and then you would do this rededication, you know, there would be an altar call and you would come to the altar and that time of prayer to kind of recommit to that life of faith. So I'm, again, in terms of formal church teaching, I'm not sure that I clearly know, but I remember that conversation of, you know, always wanting to avoid backsliding.
1: Yeah, well, and the rededication, a sense of a repentance of sin, right? How do you deal with sin? Well, you rededicate, right?
2: Right.
1: Gotcha. Okay.
2: Right. Yeah.
1: Well, what happened next?
2: So at the same time that I started asking all these questions, and the pastor of the Lutheran church at that point was a lovely woman. Her husband was a pastor of a different congregation. They had children. They had us over for dinner to talk about, you know, kind of, well, what are those differences between their belief and their creed and, you know, that we didn't have a creed. And, you know, we kind of had those conversations. So it was a lot of discussion about faith. When I was in high school, the Left Behind series was wildly popular.
1: Right.
2: And my group of friends, one of us would get one of the books. And if you couldn't read it in like a week, you had to pass it to the next person before it came back to you. Like, so we just devoured, you know, these kind of spiritual readings. And so I was in high school and it came time to decide where to go to college. And I got a fantastic scholarship to the University of Dayton. And I wanted to be a teacher, and they have an excellent school of education.
1: Yeah.
2: And so this was not an easy choice. Like, I want to say May 1st is the day that you have to commit to get your financial aid package. And my dad drove me to campus because it was a Saturday and we slid my acceptance under the door. Like, it wasn't like, oh, slam dunk, this is where I'm going. There was some other discernment that was part of that, but decided to go to the University of Dayton, which is a beautifully Marianist, the Society of Mary, that's one of their campuses. And I remember, again, I had no intention of becoming Catholic. That's not why I went there.
1: Right.
2: I went there because I had a great scholarship and they had a great education program.
1: Right.
2: And I'm even a little ashamed at this point. The first week, you know, when you go to college and you get all those emails about here's all the things that we have to offer and here's all the ministries that you can get involved with and here's all the organizations. And I remember replying to a campus ministry email and saying, this is lovely. What do you have for your non-Catholic students?
1: Oh.
2: And they were very gracious about that. But the other thing that happened is because it is, you know, a Catholic university, I had to take a religion course. And I was a public school kid. I'd never taken religion.
1: Yeah.
2: But at the same time, you know, like I just said, we just saturated in faith. You know, we'd read all the Left Behind books. We'd been in Bible study since I was in fourth grade. I'd done service trips to Jamaica. You know, we were teen volunteers for vacation Bible school. You know, like I really just felt very confident that when I took religion 103, the general option instead of the Catholic option, you know, this was going to be kind of no problem at all. And again, in the midst of asking those questions and in conversation with friends and with the pastor at my boyfriend's church, with the Lutherans, and, you know, just kind of working through that.
1: How far was the University of Dayton from where you grew up?
2: It's about an hour's drive.
1: Okay.
2: I'm sorry, I'm very Midwestern.
1: No, yeah,
2: you can tell that in time. So about an hour. And during my first year, I lived on campus.
1: Okay.
2: But I probably went home, if not every weekend, most every weekend.
1: So you were able to stay connected to your faith community.
2: Yeah. And went to church with my boyfriend.
1: Gotcha.
2: You know, because he didn't go where I went to school. So that's how we got to see each other was because who's going to tell you not to go to church? Right?
1: Yeah.
2: So anyway, I'm still just asking all these questions. And so there were two things that were really kind of pivotal and in some ways really scary. In that first year at the University of Dayton. And the first one was, one of our assignments was that we had to attend a Catholic Mass, and we had to basically do the question you just asked me, compare and contrast, how is this similar to or how is this different from another religious service that you have experienced? And so I'm very obedient in many ways, but, you know, very promptly went to church and sat in the back row and, you know, took all my notes as I was doing this. But again, it was just this, there was something that was happening and I couldn't name it. I couldn't put a finger on it, but I had so many questions. And again, it was more, I would say at that point, more of a curiosity. Like, yeah. this is not what I had been told. That Catholicism was like.
1: Okay.
2: And then the second thing was that I was introduced to the lives of saints. And so
1: through the classes or?
2: Yeah.
1: Yeah. Okay.
2: Yeah. So part of that is just the Marianist charism. And, you know, they would talk about some of the founders and some of the saints of education. And, you know, so just it was part of the kind of normal atmosphere of the campus, but also then through that religion class, you know, I think at least one of our, even though it was the general option, I think at least one of our readings was about the saints. And that was not something that was part of the tradition that I grew up in.
1: Yeah.
2: You know, we didn't call people, if they were saint, it was because it's Paul and he's in the Bible.
1: Right.
2: And the Bible said Saint Paul, you know. So this idea that there are these real people who lived real lives, and sometimes really bad people who had these tremendous experiences of faith or really complicated or messy lives, and that we have reason to believe that they're in heaven and that they are our friends and our role models in faith. And I could not get enough of these stories. And so I would walk up to people and I would say, who's your saint? I had no idea that it had anything to do with confirmation or, you know, like I had no context
1: of
2: it.
1: But
2: who are these people? And I remember my roommate, and I said to her, who's your saint? And she said, Veronica. And I said, ooh, who's Veronica? And she said, my first name is Sarah. My middle name is Jean. It was the fanciest name I could find. God love her. And so I'm, you know, on the internet going, who's Saint Veronica? And then that opened a whole new world because I'm like, oh, you Catholics just give people names. But in a really faithful way, like not in the sense of, well, we're just making stuff up, you know, but that it's this really faithful portrayal of, again, people who, like I said, it felt like these could be my friends.
1: Yeah.
2: You know, that they were, and I wasn't really into, do you pray or do you talk to, like, you know, I wasn't getting in that controversy because that was kind of a big deal.
1: Yeah, yeah.
2: But just who are these people and what about them? Why would you honor sometimes really ordinary people?
1: Yeah.
2: You know, so it was, like I said, I just couldn't get enough that I kept asking who these people were. And
1: Yeah, it is really interesting. As you said, even aside from the whole question of praying to the saints, asking their intercession, that whole element, right? Even aside from that, just to begin to read the stories of the saints, again, what's implicit there is, first of all, a view of what the Christian journey is like.
2: Right.
1: Because these were, again, many ordinary people, even very bad people, as you said, who had an experience of conversion. And they persevered.
2: Right.
1: And now, you know, that we have their stories because of something happened in them. But number two, it also implicitly kind of gives you a perspective of history that, oh, we're part of a long history of
2: right.
1: the faith that's
2: right.
1: been passed down. And it's sort of, again, even if it's not conscious, it's sort of like, oh, yeah, what is the history of this Christian body that I'm a part of?
2: Right.
1: Yeah.
2: Yeah. And the other thing that I didn't realize what was happening at the time.
1: Yeah.
2: You know, this was much later, kind of looking back at that period of my life, is that when you start to understand or when you start to learn about the stories of some of the saints and what are the things they stood for, you know, in the face of persecution, what did they stand for? Or what were the questions that they wrestled with, or what were the things that brought them about? So again, when you start looking at that historical, when they lived in history and what were the issues of the day
1: right.
2: that are some of the reasons why we hold them up as models of faith, you start to kind of subtly get to understand what are some of the things that the church believes.
1: Right.
2: And so that was another thing that, like I said, was kind of happening, is that there was this curiosity because Lenten practices, you know, I didn't come from a tradition that had a liturgical cycle. And so when it came to Advent and when it came to Lent, you know, there are these practices that are so embedded into life on campus that were completely puzzling to me, and they're not invasive. They're not, you know, heavy handed, but it's an acknowledgement of the majority of people on this campus are Catholic. And this is part of how they live that.
1: Right.
2: You know, I remember having one particular class where the professor actually was Jewish. And so I used to laugh about the fact that I got Jewish holy days and Catholic holy days off of class, and I was neither. Like, I had no obligation to those. I just got basically a free day. But again, starting to kind of, you know, going to, again, my roommates and my friends and saying, like, what's this about?
1: Mm-hmm.
2: And I remember that first year, there were a group of us that all lived on the same floor of the residence hall, and we got to pick for each other what we were going to give up for Lent. And I participated
1: that's
2: in this, like having no, right? We were pretty easy on each other, as I recall. But I remember participating in this and being like, I don't really fully get it, but there was no harm in it. You know, it was very invitational.
1: Yeah.
2: You know, that there was this kind of access point. Again, just being among people who were my age that had a point of reference and a point of faith in their own lives that, again, permeated our friendships and not just, you know, that we lived in the same space together.
1: Right.
2: So there was this kind of constant, again, a little bit of curiosity, kind of evolving. And I just remember, and I can't, like, and that's funny because I was trying to think of this. Could I name, like, what was the particular issue? And I don't recall anymore. But I remember when I came to, like, the Catholic perspective of the relationship between scripture and tradition, feeling like I found a space where I had belonged my whole life.
1: Mm-hmm.
2: And it was that, again, that question where I said, where's the age of accountability? There had been another incident with my youth pastor where I said, what if when we get to heaven, all of us get to experience heaven through our own favorite things, like our sense of perception is all of our favorite stuff, but we're all there together worshiping God together. But like your sensory experience of heaven is different than my sensory experience of heaven. And he was like, absolutely not. And I was like, but why not?
1: Show me the,
2: you know, the
1: verse.
2: Why not? And again, I wasn't trying to be a troublemaker.
1: Right.
2: And so, you know, in the Catholic space, we go, well, maybe, you know, like there's these questions of things that we don't know, or there's this room for maybe it's not explicit in scripture. And then there's this, again, not willy-nilly, not any single individual person, but there's this tradition that is handed down, and it's thoughtful people who have taken this seriously, who have taken it through prayer. You know, so there was breathing room, which I know so many people, when I tell them I got to the Catholic Church and I found breathing room, and they're like, "You what? Isn't this the rules, people?"
1: That's a great way to put it, breathing room.
2: You know, but there's just this space to say, there's room here because we are not God.
1: Yeah.
2: We're not God. Yeah. And we can let God occupy that space without having to feel like we have to rush into it.
1: Yeah. Well, let's take a break there, Amy, and we'll come back. But I want to pick up on that topic. I think it's such an important one because, again, so much of this journey comes down to this epistemological question of how do I relate to truth and to questions of truth?
2: Right.
1: And what is the mechanism that God's given to us for us to, again, answer these questions, right? Is it sola scriptura?
2: Right.
1: Is it just sort of praying to the Holy Spirit and coming up with it on your own? Or what does that relationship with truth look like? And that's such a key question that kind of permeates all the other questions. So we'll pick that up in a minute and hear the rest of it. All right, so stay tuned. We'll be back in just a couple minutes to hear the rest of Amy's story. In the meantime, I want to invite you to go check out chnetwork.org. 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
5: I had a conversation with my husband a couple of days ago, and I said, I went to confession, and I said, well, I learned on Catholic radio that we're blocking God's grace, so it's important that we clean up our souls and don't be afraid to go to confession. Healing begins with confession, and I just wanted to say that and say thank you, Catholic radio.
1: Welcome back to the Journey Home program. We're entering the second half of our hour tonight, speaking to Amy McEntee. She's a former Church of the Brethren member of that that tradition. And thank you so much for sharing your story with us, Amy. We left off, covered some great territory thus far. I'm really, really impacted by your testimony of your experience of kind of discovering this whole notion of saints and some of the implications of that. So really fascinating stuff. When we left off, you know, you're kind of in first year, moving into second year at University of Dayton, asking these questions, asking your classmates and your roommates about who's your saint, you know, some of these questions. Let's pick it up there. What happened next?
2: You know, the great thing about having this kind of experience of faith and having these questions at an academic institution is that there were lots of people who were very used to questions.
1: Right.
2: And one of the unique features, I guess, of the University of Dayton, one of its particular charisms is it's a very residential campus. So approximately, at least at that point, about 95% of undergrads lived on campus. And they have student neighborhoods, so houses where people live in community together. And the Marianists, particularly the priests and the brothers, but some of the sisters also live in community just among the students. And so going into, again, my second year of being on campus, and high school boyfriend and I had broken up. You know, that happens sometimes when you go off to college. And so kind of, but still this journey of faith continued. And I had been asked by my instructor in the School of Education if I would help Brother Ed with his 109 course. You know, so I had completed Education 109 and 110, and my academic advisor said, Brother Ed is back on campus. He has this course. Can you just kind of help him with managing? There's a lot of kind of paperwork in those initial days of education. And so I had spent the semester just showing up kind of as a TA for Brother Ed, not officially in that role, but showing up for that. And as an expression of his gratitude for my help, he invited me to dinner at the Marianist house. And one of the kind of unwritten rules at the University of Dayton was that if the Marianists invite you for dinner, you go because it's the best you're going to eat all semester. So I kind of excitedly accepted, you know, this invitation to dinner. And he says to me, great, we'll have mass first. And I said to him, oh, I'm not Catholic. And he says, it's okay. We won't get out the snakes your first time. And so my first experience of attending a Catholic mass, other than the assignment that I had done, was to join the Marianist community in the chapel that was in their home. In this particular house, it was on the third floor. So there's a lot of light, and it was a very intimate, you know, it was the, I don't know, six or seven members of their community and a couple of other students. But this very small experience, again, of the mass. And then the University of Dayton, because it's the Marianist, has a big celebration for Immaculate Conception. So in the same semester, my second experience, because I just, like I said, curious, can't quite get enough, was to go to Christmas on Campus Mass, which was held in the field house and was hundreds of people. So my first, like I said, voluntary, I went on my own mass, eight people.
1: Yeah.
2: My second, hundreds.
1: That's so interesting.
2: Of people with this huge procession. And, you know, so again, just having these experiences of faith, you know, and figuring out like, this is the same God. I know that sounds completely kind of baffling sometimes, but again, that the distinctions between the Catholics and the non-Catholics had been fairly pronounced when I was a child. So this was just a different experience of this group of people. And then again, just the opportunity to go talk. And I remember talking with one of the Marianist priests, and I was actually getting very nervous because I was feeling like, oh, God's pulling me toward this. And that was starting to get scary.
1: Yeah.
2: And I remember just quizzing him on the Inquisition. Like, you know, well, what about this? And you Catholics. And we're sitting on the porch and,
1: how ironic.
2: You know, Father Ken, and one of the big events on campus was actually s'mores and stogies with Father Ken. So he's smoking, you know, his cigar, and he laughs and he says, oh, Amy, the church is divine and she's also very human. Mm. She's very human. You know, and so just that gift of, you know, that maybe that's a bar too high, you know, to say that all of this has to be perfect. And I remember him saying, there are imperfect people who are part of every church, and that's why we need a church. You know, if we all acted in accordance to God and to the faith, you know, we would have no need for redemption.
1: Yeah.
2: And it was just that, again, we're sitting on probably a Friday night, sitting on the porch, all the people wandering from party to party, you know, and this is the conversation that we're having. So two really kind of important things that happened in that year was that I started looking at RCIA. And the other thing that happened was my dad called and said, we have moved our letter of membership and you need to come back to transfer your letter. And I will tell you, up until that point, I thought that was kind of a metaphorical thing, but it's actually a real thing. You get a letter from one congregation from that pastor and you take it to the new congregation and you have this letter.
1: Is it another Church of the Brethren?
2: Another Church of the Brethren. Okay. And I remember panicking a little bit. And then I said, I'm not going to do that because I think I'm supposed to become Catholic. And that did not go over well. It was a few very sharp words and then I hang up, you know, and just trying to kind of collect myself in, okay, well, what is this going to mean for those relationships? And especially with my dad, I was a daddy's girl, you know, so that one was really, really hard. And also, I admire his conviction.
1: Yes.
2: You know, that his own faith was strong enough that from his perspective, if he was choosing me or God, he was choosing God. Mm-hmm. And I lovingly refer to this part of our relationship now as the holy wars. Like, we've come a long way. But it was a really just this very kind of tense part of our relationship that was happening.
1: Well, I think there really is an important point there. It is hard to get to a place on any topic, you know, where you recognize that you're in an ideological disagreement with someone that you're close to. But like the only thing worse than that is just not mattering. Right. Because as you said, it's a mark of that person's conviction that they desire truth and they want to do right by God. And so it's hard, but there is still a kinship in the sense of we both care about the truth here. We want the truth. So, it's a good point.
2: And I think the other part of this for me, though, was maybe why in some ways I was surprised. I don't know. I knew there was this tension point. Sure. But, you know, it also to me felt like, I think he interpreted it as a rejection of the faith he had given me. And for me, it was very much a natural continuation of that.
1: Right.
2: You know, they had given me that foundation of prayer and of scripture and of community and of pursuing God. And this is the journey that I went on. This was the natural trajectory.
1: Well, you'd experienced Catholics and a Catholic culture where you recognize that maybe contrary to what your assumptions were growing up, oh, these people love Jesus.
2: Sure.
1: Right? This is a living continuation and fulfillment of stuff that I already loved and believed.
2: Right. Yeah. And I will say it's my dad's story, so it's not entirely mine to tell. Yeah. But when he was growing up, the Catholic Church had the best gym in town. And so the priest told him he had to go to CCD if he wanted to play. And so he went to only enough CCD to be allowed to play in the gym. And so, like, sometimes I say to him, you don't actually know all that you think you know. Like you maybe didn't get the whole story in that. And he's very well read and he reads extensively. So I don't want to be diminishing to that. Yeah. But I do remember having those moments where I was going, well, why do you think that is true? And, you know, because he'd had this different experience of Catholicism.
1: Right.
2: You know, so again, going through and doing all the normal college stuff too, you know, like friends and boyfriends and those kinds of things. So it's funny how much of a role I'm realizing as I'm telling the story that boyfriends played in my conversion. Started going to church with college boyfriend. And this was a really wild thing. So we went off campus and we were going into their church and we were actually a little bit late. Like we were probably following the priest up the aisle, if we're being honest. And so we're walking in from the parking lot and there's the statue as we're going into the parish. And I stopped in my tracks and I said to him, who is this? He came out of my closet when I was 5 years old. This is a part where people think like Amy's a little nuts, but a little time travel here. When I was 5 years old, my family was living in Connecticut and my dad was in the Navy and we lived in off-base housing. And so my sister and I shared a room and our closet, my parents rented this house. Our closet had this feature that there was this like button in by the hinges. And when you opened the door, the light came on. And when you closed it all the way, the light went off. And so I was 5, my sister was 7, and so it became kind of naturally that nightlight. And you would just open the door a crack to give us just enough light. And so I remember waking up, and the room was completely dark, but the closet door was still open, that crack. And I can tell you what pajamas I had on, I can tell you what sheets were on the bed. Like, I, to this day, 40 years later, have very clear memories of this. And this figure appeared at the bottom of the ladder to the bunk beds. My sister's in the top bunk, I'm on the bottom bunk. And he had this long brown robe and he had this hood. And he had this belt that had all these knots on it. And he went like this. And when his hand would move, I remember little bubbles trailed behind his hand. And I was not scared. Mm-hmm. I was not scared. And so, you know, I said to, again, my then boyfriend, I said, who is this?
1: Yeah.
2: And he said, it's St. Francis of Assisi. We're late, you know, because it's St. Francis of Assisi Parish. Yeah. And so then I'm going back and going, who's St. Francis of Assisi? You know, and I remember as a child, my mom had been like, okay, you can't watch Unsolved Mysteries anymore. Like, you know, it was this, even though I wasn't scared, but I was like, who was that guy who was here last night? Yeah. You know, so at this point, I'm in my 20s, you know, and this is the first time that I knew immediately that was the same figure and had no idea.
1: Wow. Yeah.
2: Why?
1: Yeah.
2: You know, so again, I did RCIA on campus. I got right up to the right of election and I went, I can't do this. I still had too many things that I was trying to kind of work out. You know, how do I understand scripture? I never had issues with the Mary thing, believe it or not. I don't know if that was because it was a Marianist university and Mary was just... But I was like, okay, she's the mother of our Savior. Of course,
1: we saw a lot of examples of.
2: Right.
1: Well, if you were to formulate the question, do these people worship Mary? You probably would have looked around and be like, no, they clearly don't.
2: Right.
1: They honor her, but.
2: Right. Yeah. You know, the authority of the Pope. I had some questions, but was not. Like I said, that felt like breathing room to me that we have this tradition. But there were just some things that I would say I am not sure I can go there. And the other thing that was really rattling around in my soul was honor your father and mother, and really struggling to kind of figure out how.
1: Yeah.
2: And I remember just kind of praying like, God, if this is what you're calling me to, you're going to have to help me make a path over here.

0: was in the military. We moved to Maryland, looked into RCIA there, didn't do anything about that. Like, still was feeling that pull, but was really just trying to kind of sort out all these pieces. And so then we ended up in Florida. My then in-laws, who were just wonderful companions in faith, you know, and I would say things to my now former father-in-law, I'd say things like, well, there are saints that you don't even believe are real people anymore. Like, how did they end up on the calendar? And he'd be like, oh, Amy, you can believe St. Christopher never existed and still be a good Catholic. Like, you know, just this understanding of the communion of saints. And, you know, he never used the word deposit of faith, but, you know, just those, this is the core, mm-hmm. you know, these are the words of the creed, and you need to believe these.
1: Right.
0: And there, if you don't pray the rosary, you don't pray the rosary.
1: Well, and again, it points to the reason that we need a right mental framework for how do I relate to truth and how do I discuss these questions? Because again, outside the church, there's no arbiter. There's no rule of faith. When you do it, yeah, those are good questions about, yeah, is the rosary essential? Is this saint essential? Is that essential? We have in the church an authority to discern these questions and to determine, you know, what is essential and what things are sort of, there's more freedom in terms of a person's spirituality or devotion.
0: Right.
1: If we don't have the church, then it's kind of all up for grabs.
0: Right.
1: And it just comes down to the charisma of a particular pastor or teacher.
0: Right.
1: Yeah.
0: And I found great comfort in the, I didn't have to have all the answers.
1: Right.
0: You know, like that to me just was, that was a gift. That wasn't a burden. Mm-hmm. And so again, we arrived in Florida. I'd graduated from college. You know, we had gotten married. We were in Florida. My in-laws actually still were in town, and we went to this parish, and I remember them pointing to the bulletin that there was this meeting about RCIA. And so I went to that meeting, and there was a couple there who were inquiring about being sponsors and getting involved with RCIA, and they had lived in Dayton, Ohio. And it was just this kind of like, it's time.
1: Yeah.
0: It's time, you know? And so again, just had gone through this kind of long journey, this long process. So if you're keeping track, it was 5 years, 4 churches, 3 states later.
1: Wow. Yeah.
0: You know, that finally, like God said, okay, mm-hmm. you know, and just those pieces that sort of settled in. My parents came to Florida when I was received into the church. I don't think at that point they still understood, but they knew it was important to me.
1: Yeah.
0: They knew it was important to me. So they did come for that. And so it was just, like I said, it really was, I felt like these are people who get me, and I have longed for this space my whole life. Mm-hmm. You know, so again, it was kind of this evolving, you know, the intersection of faith and life that happened throughout all of those years, but just such a graced moment. And one of the things I distinctly remember is I came into the church at Espiritu Santo in Safety Harbor, Florida, which is part of the Diocese of St. Petersburg. And across the street from the church, there's a park. And for some reason, they had fireworks. So when I came back from receiving communion for the first time, I looked up at the window and you could see fireworks behind the rose window.
1: Wow.
0: And such a little joy that also came with that.
1: Praise God. Praise God. I have a couple things for us to flip. We have about 8 minutes left here. We might circle back around on, but you know, what's happened since then in terms of your work and the continuing journey?
0: Yeah, you know, wildly. So I came into the church at Espiritu Santo. I was teaching at that point. And a woman who was in charge of RCIA, when the DRE position became open in the parish, she kept saying, you need to apply for this. You need to apply for, I kept saying, I've been Catholic like 9 months. Who's going to hire me for that? I finally did apply for the position so that she would leave me alone. And I got hired. And that was just wild. And, you know, it was, God has just kind of used my interests and my talents kind of every step of the way.
1: Yeah.
0: So I worked in parishes. I worked as diocesan staff, and eventually came to the role that I'm in now in doing catechetical publishing. So using that education, that theology, those relationships, mm-hmm. those lives of saints, and just really amazing ways that quite frankly only God could have

0: figured out. Yeah. You know, like I said, I had the ex-husband. We went through the process of the annulment. I am now married to my wonderful husband. And again, God uses all these experiences. You know, nothing goes to waste.
1: Right.
0: And so now one of the ministries that I can do is serving as a procurator advocate for those who are discerning or trying to receive a declaration of nullity, and continuing to be involved now 20 years in RCIA, now OCIA. So again, it went from this, I think God's calling me to this church, to God's calling me to minister in this church in a very particular way.
1: Yeah. Oh, that's wonderful. Yeah. It's always, sometimes it takes time, right? But it's a great point of hope and consolation to see, you know, gifts put to good use, you know, the ways that we've been touched by the Lord, be able to pass those on. You know, something that someone said to you that you know, struck me was that, again, that good counsel at that moment of, you know what, you can take time and be patient and kind of work on these relationships. And that's I think, a great point. It means a lot to us here at the Coming Home Network, because we're working with people on the journey to the church. And as my dad always said, we never push, pull, or prod anybody into the church. Right? We're not here to tell a person what the next step is for them, what they're to do. But we often are helping them to recognize that truth that, you know, God is patient with you, right? And if you still have things you need to figure out, doctrines you're not sure about, or you're still, something's not quite right yet, it's okay to continue to walk with the Holy Spirit there. And and the relationships are always complicated, right? Because we often deal with people who, in their marriages, right, one feels called to the Catholic Church and then they're kind of stuck. Again, there's no one right answer. But we can be at peace. We can take it slowly and patiently and trust in the Holy Spirit to kind of make a way. And so I thought it was just a really good, important point that we can, that journey, it takes time and there's providence in it. And I think, especially if we're motivated by charity for the people around us, you know, and the desire to honor father and mother, right? God can bring great good out of that.
0: Yeah.
1: So that was I appreciated that part.
0: Yeah. You know, one of my favorite, it's a phrase, but it's also a theological concept, is the fullness of time.
1: Yeah.
0: You know, that even when God is working in my heart, you know, God was working in my dad's heart. And, you know, like there were those people around, you know, that, you know, that's the holy Saturday, is that in the silence and what we perceive as darkness, that grace is still at work.
1: Yeah.
0: And that's such a gift to, you know, that God just wants to be with us and that there's no rush.
1: Yeah.
0: You know, our God is unrushed.
1: Yeah. Well, Amy, with the few minutes we have left here, you know, imagining that there's some people in the audience who are not Catholic in particular, but who may be feeling some of these questions that you mentioned, you know, about the saints, about this sort of, what's my relationship to truth? How do I answer these questions? What are some words of advice we can give them? It's just in terms of, what do I do next? You know.
0: Yeah. I think one of the important components of this is curiosity. You know, and not necessarily, I mean this with all charity, but you know, I needed to go explore what it meant to be Catholic for myself and not just take what I had been told about Catholics, you know. So to have, and that, I would say that's true in every congregation and every expression of faith, you know, to go meet those people and hear their stories and learn what they're about and what are their hopes and their struggles. And, you know, that relational component to it, and that curiosity of being open to learning more. And then that discerning spirit of taking that time to say, okay, with all of this, God, what are you trying to communicate with me in this?
1: I'm always fascinated by the intersection between the intellectual journey and the moral journey, right? In other words, right, what to be a person who is pursuing truth and again, in curiosity, trying to explore, well, we need both the humility, right, I don't know everything. There's more I need to learn, so I'm open. But also the courage to sometimes, you know, say, I'm a little afraid to ask this question.
0: Yeah.
1: But I'm going to ask it, and I'm going to trust God, you know, to guide me and help me know what to do.
0: And I would just add to that, and a willingness to be surprised.
1: Yeah.
0: You know, ours is a God of delight.
1: Yeah.
0: You know, and the number of times that I've just been surprised by the goodness and the grace that comes from those questions and those struggles has been a gift.
1: Yeah, no, that's a great way to put it. Yeah, God is always pursuing us, mm-hmm. you know, and I think it is baked into it, like to have a true trust in God, a faith in God, means we're able to pursue that truth with a certain courage, right? Because mm-hmm. we know that however it goes, like it will work out. All things will work together for good. Mm-hmm.
0: Yeah. And the last thing I would just add is that you know, sometimes, especially at this time of Easter, we're so joyous, mm-hmm. you know, the people who have come into the church, and that's a really glorious and beautiful thing. And we have tremendous grateful hearts for that. Yeah. And also acknowledging that often there is a loss and giving people that time and that space and the community that they need to help navigate that loss as well, yeah. you know? And like I said, my relationship with my dad has come a long way since then. Yeah. But that is unfortunately not true for every person. Right. So just an acknowledgement that there, yes, there's wonderful things that are gained. Mm-hmm. But that God lets us feel that loss as well.
1: Yeah. Well, Amy, thank you so much for your testimony and your words of encouragement. And what a great reminder to end there with, in terms of, again, just the mystery of the journey, and as Amy said, the fullness of time, mm-hmm. right? That in the mystery of God's providence and wisdom, there's a reason for everything. And of course, He never wants us to stray. He certainly never wills us to sin. But even in the brokenness of our hearts and our relationships, He brings good from it. And so we can trust in the fullness of time, the fullness of God's providence working in us. And we especially can give other people grace, right? Mm-hmm. To be patient with them, to be praying for them and with them. And trusting that God's working on their hearts. So again, I thank you for joining us for this episode of the Journey Home program. I pray that Amy's story is an inspiration to you. We remain people on the journey. Let's keep praying for each other. As always, I encourage you to check out chnetwork.org, especially if you are someone who is considering becoming Catholic. 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Or if you're a new convert, if you newly joined the church this year, we would love to hear your story and continue to pray with you and encourage you as the journey continues. We'll be back again next week with another story, but in the meantime, God bless.
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6: The Station of the Cross Catholic Media Network presents Saints and Seasons. On August 16th, we celebrate the feast of Saint Joachim, Confessor. Tradition relates that Joachim, or Joachim, was a man of some means, and like his wife Anne, he was a descendant of King David. The couple had no children, so Joachim went alone into the desert to do penance and pray for a child. While Joachim was away, an angel, who may have been Saint Gabriel himself, according to Venerable Mary of Agreda, was sent to reveal to Anne that she would bear a daughter named Mary, who would conceive and bring forth the Savior. Joachim and Anne were both rather elderly when they were blessed with this miraculous pregnancy. The conception of Mary by Anne and Joachim is rightly honored as the Immaculate Conception, for Mary was conceived with no stain of original sin. Though the parents of the Immaculate Virgin have been honored in the East since ancient times, their veneration in the West is a more recent, though quite fervent, development. In the modern calendar, Joachim shares Anne's feast day of July 26th, but in the traditional calendar, Joachim is celebrated with his own feast on the day after the Assumption of his daughter, the Blessed Virgin Mary. Also honored on this day are King St. Stephen of Hungary in the modern calendar, St. Titus the Deacon, St. Rocco, St. Serena, and many other martyrs, confessors, and holy virgins. For more about the saints and seasons of the Catholic Church, visit thestationofthecross.com/saints-and-seasons.
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0: organization is to tell everybody Jesus loves you. We're all called to be great saints. Don't miss the opportunity. Hi. Oh, you say that nice. Well, we got such a wonderful, wonderful group tonight. And it's so awesome to just to be with and meet everybody. And I just wish I had longer arms, but God didn't make me that way. But are y'all happy?
1: Yes.
0: Yeah, you enjoying the Lord, huh?
1: Yes.
0: Wonderful, wonderful. Well, this month, you know, EWTN Special Intention is Greater Devotion to Our Lady. And it's hard for me to understand why everybody doesn't have great love for Our Lady. Because she suffered with her son for you and I. And we have to be grateful, you know. And I got, somebody sent me a book on all the Marian shrines in Italy. I'm amazed at how many shrines they have in Italy. And this one man just hated Our Lady. And he took his three children to the park in order that he could write a speech against Our Lady and against the church. And so all of a sudden he can't find his son. So they're looking and they find his son in a cave. And he's transfixed. He's folding his hands, and the children were never allowed to practice the faith or have Holy Communion or even baptism. But he doesn't know what to do. He tried to lift him up, and he wasn't going to be lifted. He was like lead. So he goes out and he tells his two daughters. And so they go, and all of a sudden they're kneeling, and their hands are folded, and they all three keep saying, "Beautiful lady, beautiful lady." Well, he is getting a little bit queasy, and I love that one. When smart alecks get told by Our Lady, you know. And so all of a sudden, he's on his knees, and he's looking at this beautiful woman. And you know what she said to him? Wow, what a gal. She says, "You stop all this persecution." Boy, that would have gotten me, you know. And she told him all kinds of things about the Lord, about herself, and she's known as Our Lady Revelation. And she explained how her son came to her, and after she had died, and Jesus and the angels came and lifted her up, body and soul, into heaven. Oh, wow. So see, we all have a chance. Even if you hate Our Lady, just keep praying, and we'll pray for you. And maybe you'll get shocked out of your shoes. Wouldn't that be great? I like that. I know you've all heard, probably 1,000 times, of the disciples gone to Emmaus. The grumpies. They're the grumpies? Yeah. Grumpy Catholics. They're all around. And we're all grumpy sometimes, but these were unusual. Now I said that very same day, two of them, you noticed they didn't want to say who they were, huh? Chicken. We're on the way to a village called Emmaus, 7 miles from Jerusalem. That's quite a bit. Let's see. From here to the mall is 4 miles. You got to add almost 3 more miles. That's pretty much to grumble the whole way. I mean, if you can grumble for 7 miles, that's a lot. Now, women wouldn't do that. They would just cry. For 7 miles. And they were talking together about all that had happened, none of which they liked. You ever get in that kind of mood? something you wanted to happen just turned the opposite. So, now as they talk this over, this is awesome. They're talking, and you can see these two men walking kind of slovenly, you know, kind of indifferent, disappointed, heart sick. And they're meandering around, and Jesus came up and walked by their side. Now, don't you wish the Lord would do that? Well, how do you know he hasn't? They didn't know. Can you imagine being with somebody 3 years, and he comes up and walks beside you, and you don't recognize him? You know why? Their minds were closed. See? Their mind was closed. That's why we don't recognize Jesus in our daily life. He's there. Oh, he doesn't talk to me. Oh, yes, he does. You just don't like what he's saying. Isn't that the truth? Huh? You don't like what he's saying. You want everything you want right now. Somehow when you say it southernly, it means more, you know. Right now I want it. I pray for patience. Right now. I haven't got it yet. So all of you who are struggling, it'll come. Now, they're talking and grumbling along. And Jesus, he says something prevented them from recognizing him. What do you think that was, huh? Lack of faith? You see, sometimes in our life, we get so oriented and self-centered in one thing that we don't recognize the Lord or his will or his presence or his love. We just don't recognize anything. We're just closed here. And when your mind is closed, your heart closes. They go together. There they are, walking along, griping about our Lord. Oh, about this Messiah. Oh, where do you hear this? You won't believe it. But I bet we've done it. Now, here is the Lord. I mean, he's brave. What matters are you discussing as you walk along? They stop short. Now, can you imagine? You know what that means? Here, there's two of them, and there's this stranger walking next to him. And he said, what are you discussing? They stop, boom, right there, and look at him and say, oh, what did they say? Their faces were downcast. Look at them. Huh? What are you discussing? Huh? Well, one of them, Cleophas, said, you must be the only person around here who doesn't know the things that have happened these last few days. Sourpuss. And what did Jesus said? What things? See, if I were there, I'd never have said that. I'd have taken both heads and pounced them together. I mean, our Lord has such patience, you know. He said all about Jesus of Nazareth. Then he had to say it impatient. They didn't know who this man was. They were grumbling, and he says, what happened? Who proved he was a great prophet? Oh, now there's their first mistake. You mean you could be with Jesus 3 years and just think he was a prophet? That's not too good, is it? How long have you been a Catholic? How long have you been a Catholic? Well, 20 years, 30 years, 40 years, 50 years, 60 years. Going up? 70 years. Okay, you're at it, huh? Okay. You're 80? You don't have a wrinkle. What'd you do with them?
2: I never stayed in the sun.
0: You never stayed in the sun. I don't know. I've seen a lot of people not stay in the sun. They got wrinkles. Well, God bless you. Look at that. See, I'm 3 years away. I'll just see how I look when I'm 8. Well, now here they are. They call him a prophet. Well, that's all right. I mean, a prophet is a good holy man. But see, they missed the boat. Let's see what other insulting things they said. They said, he proved he was a prophet by the things he said and did in the sight of God and all the people, and how our chief priests and leaders handed him over to be sentenced to death and had him crucified. Now, wouldn't you think they would kind of think a little bit? These are men who studied the scriptures. You know, it's amazing. You can study this book and not know a thing. Especially if you study it with your own mind in the book. Your own interpretation. Your own life. It's like the man who was committing adultery and his wife caught him. And when she approached him with it, he quoted scripture. I looked amazed and I said to her, what did he quote? She said, he quoted the woman taken in adultery, and the Lord said, has no one condemned thee, neither will I. It's pretty good, huh? By golly, I mean, you can't beat it. He knows his scripture. I said, go tell him he put the period in the wrong place. It also continued to say, go and sin no more. You see, we can take the scripture, if we're not reading it, to be like Jesus. And to learn more about this God-man and how wonderful he is. Even in our pain and everything else, we're not ever gonna really know this book. And these people didn't. They should have. Well, now they're getting worse. They're not getting any better. Right next to walking with Jesus, and they're getting worse. Our own hope. Ah, now they had some kind of hope. God bless them. Our own hope had been. Ah, now they're in the past. They had hope. They don't have any hope now. That he would be the one to set Israel free. Ah, now we got a secret here. You know, I gave a commencement talk last Friday. I didn't think the talk was too hot. I wasn't sure they did either. Because I told them, look, it's okay to fail. Did you ever hear a commencement talk where they told you it was okay to fail? You did? No? Yeah? I said, it's okay if you go from paycheck to paycheck. If you got Jesus in your heart, you got everything. What do you want to run after money for? What do you want to break your head after things that are of the world? It doesn't pay. It's just, you know, like a dog going after his own tail. You just stay in the same place. Anyway, that's what happened to these men. They didn't know what they were doing. They were 3 years with Jesus. They saw him do the most unbelievable miracles. They saw him walk on the water, feed 5,000 people, not counting children and women. Women weren't counted then. The They were the only ones at the foot of the cross, though. Anyway, they didn't catch on because they wanted a Messiah that was going to deliver Israel. Now, when you pray to our Lord, are you really asking him for what you think you need? Is that what you're doing? Or are you asking for something different? See, they were disappointed. Every time he performed some miracle, they thought, ah, now's the time. Then they saw the people, you know, putting all kinds of palm in front of him, and, you know, hail, King of the Jews. Nothing happened. He got crucified. See, we don't think the way God thinks. See, they didn't think the way crucified. He could have yelled down from heaven in one booming voice and said, I forgive you, you poor sinners. That would have been sufficient. But it wasn't. He had to send his son to redeem you and I. But they missed the whole boat. Now, and this is not all. No, they're not finished with poor Jesus walking by their side. This is not all. Well, they're really griping. 2 whole days. Now, listen to this. Have gone by since it all happened. And some women, oh, poor guys, some women from our group have astounded us. Now, can you believe what you're listening to? How did these women astound him? They went to the tomb in the early morning, and when they did not find the body, now, he already told them twice, at least twice, that he would go to Jerusalem, he would suffer terribly, he would be crowned with thorns, he would be crucified, on the third day rise. Don't you think you remember some of that? I mean, wouldn't it stick in your head if you know you were going to lose him, and all of a sudden he tells you the good news, he's going to rise on the third day? Not if women tell you about it. Only maybe Peter, but women. Emotional women. Well, and when they did not find the body, something wrong with that? They came back to tell us they had a vision. Oh, what a terrible thing to accuse a woman of having a vision of angels who declared he was alive. Now, can you believe these 2 or 3 men? You know, it's awesome that our dear Lord would appear to them. Well, I'd have done something to him, but I wouldn't have been that gentle to walk beside him. See, they were told he had risen, and they were told that he was alive. By who? Angels. Now, apparently, they didn't believe in angels, or they thought the women were emotional and imagined angels. But you see, if your heart was full of love, don't you think you'd have gone to the tomb instead of going to Emmaus? That's the opposite direction, buddy. The tomb is there. You're going there. Now, isn't that strange? But I bet we do the same thing. We do the same thing. Somehow in our lives, when our Lord does not give us what we want, or we don't recognize his hand, his will, his presence, his goodness, his mercy, that what do? We go the opposite direction. We're always going the wrong direction. There's Jesus, and we're going that way. Well, I was wondering when they'd be finished, but they got some more. Would you believe it? I mean, the Lord has to have infinite patience. I wouldn't have taken anything anymore back here. I just said, look, you dummies. When are you going to learn, huh? Well, now they have one more thing that you really would like to do something to them. Now, Now, some of our friends, now they're not talking about enemies, they're talking about friends, went to the tomb and found everything. Now, listen to this. Everything exactly as the women had reported. What do you want? Huh? Today they'd say, give me a break. But him, they didn't see anything. You know, it really shows how hard of heart we are. How many times have we been told that Jesus is really, truly present in the Eucharist, body, blood, soul, and divinity? How many times? Or worse, have you been told, oh no, he's only there during Mass, or it's a symbol? See, we're no different than these disciples gone to Emmaus. How many times have you, some of you out there listening to me now are some pretty big sinners. I mean, you're carrying a load, big load, and you don't want to go to confession. How many times have you felt in your heart, I need to go to confession? But what do? You go take a drink. That is not going to save you. It's going to pull you down further. See, how many times has our Lord manifested his presence, his goodness, his love, by awakening your conscience? Why not? What are you going to do? Oh, you're going to a movie. You're going to do something else. You don't want to have a change. Change a lifestyle. You're accustomed to this sin, and you don't want to give it up. But aren't you like these disciples going to Emmaus? Haven't they told you there is a hell? Oh, they haven't? Oh, let me tell you, there is a hell. And if somebody looks at you and says, go to hell, it's not a compliment. It's not a compliment. They wish you the worst. But see, we look at these whatever they were, disciples, and we can't believe how hard they are and how stubborn. And they're told the whole thing. He did. He rose. The women saw him. The angels said he rose. Because they didn't see him, they won't believe it. Well, my friends, when you stop and think sometimes of what our Holy Mother Church has been going through, her woundedness, I think there's a lot of Catholics and Christians who don't believe a lot of things the Lord is very specific in. Unless, you know that word, unless you eat my flesh and drink my blood, you shall not have life in you. Oh, we just explain that away. That's what they're doing. They're explaining away the divinity of Jesus. The truths we have are so beautiful. When you were baptized, the Father, Son, and Holy Spirit dwelt in you. Wow. What a grace, what a gift. Every time you go to confession, you're all clean. Every time you go to communion, there's more of God, the whole Trinity in you, lives in you. We all know that, but we don't realize it. Otherwise, our lives would change. See, we're not any better than these disciples who were told it all. They were explained, it was all explained to them. The vision was verified. Now, this is the part I like the most. And Jesus said to them, you foolish men. I knew it was coming. It had to come. So slow to believe in the full message of the prophet. Do you, as a Catholic, believe the full message of the church? Or do you pick and choose what you like? You can't do that. Yeah. If you commit adultery, it's a mortal sin. And if you die at that moment, you're not going up, sweetheart. You're going down. Why? Because you have rejected God. Don't say, I'm human. We all know that. You don't look like a monkey. You may act like a monkey, but you don't look like a monkey. Well, you can't. That's not an excuse. You can't do that. Well, other people do it. But see, you're all not going to die at the same time. You're going to be all by your little lonesome facing the Lord God. And you're not going to explain everything. See, he's going to tell you what you did and what your judgment is. Very simple. Oh, Mother Angelica, you scare people. I hope I can scare you. I'm planning on it. Because here's what Jesus said to these two men who were so hard of heart. I mean, if you really believed in the Eucharist, I know all of you do, that's why you're here. But some of you out there used to believe. I don't know what happened. But you can't go by somebody else. You got to go by what the church says and what Jesus said. Because here he's telling them. He said, so slow to believe the full message. Was it not ordained that the Christ should suffer and enter into his glory? Is it not ordained that you and I suffer? That we too one day may enter into our glory? His glory? Why are we so surprised that we suffer and those we love suffer? I can't change unless that fire of God's love and purification takes away all the rust and imperfections and frailties so I look like Jesus. Then starting with Moses and going through all the prophets, he explained to them the passages through the scriptures about himself. Oh, now what? Something's going to happen. Watch. When they drew near to the village to which they were going, he made as if to go on. I think that's the sweetest thing. See, he didn't want to go on. He just pretended. Now here they all three were walking down the road and he's just explaining everything to them. And they're getting grace upon grace. And they feel wonderful. It's true. So he keeps going. All of a sudden, he's about 5 feet ahead of them. And they say, wait. And he looks around. He wants to be called back. If you feel Jesus has left you, no. You have left him. And he calls you back. But here he is. And they pressed him to stay. Like they say, he'd say, no, I have to go. Oh, come on. They never even asked his name. Can you beat that? Wouldn't you think of somebody, oh, got so excited over all this? You'd say, oh, who are you? And they'd say, oh, come on, please stay. No, I really got to go. You know, I have some people to see. Yeah, you sure did. And they'd say, oh, please stay with us. Now, this is not in the scriptures, so don't look for it. I have my own rendition. And so, they pressed him to stay. Now it's evening, and the day's almost over. There's no daylight time here. You know, I always wonder who made up daylight time. You get up in the dark, you go to bed, the sun's shining yet. It just gets mixed up, you know. There's something about the farmers, but the farmers, I don't think it matters to them. I don't think your crops grow any higher because it's daylight time. You don't go out in the farm and say, okay, boys, it's daylight, grow faster. I don't know why we do things like that. But anyway, they didn't do that. When it started getting dark, that was it. Now they were a table in this little inn. Now, guess how they recognized him? They began to get suspicious when he started explaining everything to him. That was light. See, their faith was beginning to grow. But what made him recognize him? Oh, this is awesome. He took the bread and said the blessing, and he broke it and handed it to them. They remembered the Last Supper. And they said, oh, here he is. Their eyes were open and they recognized him. And he vanished. All of a sudden he was sitting there with this bread in his hand and he broke it and gave it to each one of them. Then he was gone. Do we recognize Jesus when we receive communion? Huh? You know, I hope one day all the beautiful ceremony and beautiful things we did come back. We need it so bad. Our poor bodies are so oriented to vision, to hearing, to speaking. And if we don't see, we lose track. We're so oriented towards television and radio and everything, you know, that we're not aware of the mystery of the Mass, see? You hear a lot of people say, well, I don't get anything out of it. Well, you're not supposed to get anything out of it. You're supposed to see what God did and does for you. His suffering, his death. That's why at our monastery we face east. Oh, we're going into that again. Wow. The priest and the people face the Lord. He's the Savior. Makes sense. Ooh, we're going to get letters tomorrow. Still makes sense, though. Well, you know what happened to these two men? They said to each other, did not our hearts burn within them? Isn't it strange that our hearts do not burn within us when we receive communion? Don't you think that's strange? That's the purpose of having some kind of a gesture of reverence. We go and we receive the Trinity, body, blood, soul, and divinity of Jesus. See, do our hearts burn within us? The first thing they got after they recognized Jesus was enlightenment. Now they can see. Maybe that's what we need to pray for. Jesus, let me see. Sweet Mother, let me see what I receive when I go to communion. When I go to a church, a temple that's got our Lord exposed, like this one, the other one, many others in the world. Let me see. Now, they set out that instant. They didn't even eat. I bet they ate the bread, though. And they found the 11 assembled. Boy, they went there a lot faster than they went to Emmaus. I said, yes, it's true. The Lord has risen and appeared to who? Simon. If someone denied you at the most critical moment of your life, would you have appeared to him first? Oh, you can shake your head. I know it's no. I don't think anybody would would take much time. We have to talk. They say, why'd you do that? See, Jesus wanted to be sure Peter understood. You know, one time our Lord, Peter was kind of, he used to make statements that it weren't all true. I mean, he thought they were, but they weren't. And the Lord said to him, once you are converted, convert your brothers. In other words, Peter had to know himself before he could help anybody. And he got to know himself. He appeared to Simon. And they told their story of what happened on the road and how they recognized him in the breaking of bread. The next time you go to any church that has the Blessed Sacrament exposed, walk in quietly, expecting. And when you see him, look up. Hey, Lord, be merciful to me, a sinner. Oh, I think you'll get something. Yeah. You'll get wonderful things. Let me see you, Father, Lord. Well, it doesn't mean you're going to see him physically, because even the disciples gone to Emmaus saw him physically but didn't recognize him. But you can see him in your heart, in your neighbor, in God's will, in your life. We can see him in a thousand ways. A thousand ways. Well, you want to read this when you get home. Read the 24th chapter of Luke. Luke 24. Oh, there's not a lot of things here. One thing he says to the apostles when he appeared to them, he said, why are you so agitated? And why do these doubts rise in your mind? Now, wouldn't you think if you saw one so mutilated in death and all of a sudden they're facing you face to face, how you think you'd feel? Scared to death, right? I mean, you. But he says, why? Why are you so agitated? Because, you see, he wants our faith to be so deep and our trust so awesome that we wouldn't be agitated and we wouldn't be surprised. He said he'd rise. Ah. See, these are wonderful chapters. The 24th chapter of Luke is awesome. Because then we know what God expects from us. We have a call. Hello? Hi.
3: Hello?
0: Hey, where are you from?
3: New Jersey.
0: Wonderful. What's your question?
3: I've heard that God plans your life when you're in your mother's womb. And if that's true, why do we have to pray?
0: That's a good question. And it is a question. You see, God has a plan for all of us, a plan for holiness, a specific kind of holiness for each one of us. It's very, very different. Very different. And in that plan, his will, his divine will, like the commandments, you have to keep those. There's the precepts of the church. There's the teachings of the church. There's laws. And we have to keep these. But I have a will that God gave me. See? This is what he asked from us. But we don't always want to do it, see? So God has given us the great gift of free will. Meaning I have the power to say no even to God. That's pretty much, isn't it, huh? So, you see, God doesn't say, here you are, here's all the grace you need, and then you're going to go through life and you're going to come out like a cookie in heaven this way. You know, if you put the oven too high, that cookie isn't going anywhere. So if you live your life the wrong way and too high, your little cookie's going to get too hot. And you're going down. Now, you can't blame God for that. He had something else from you, and you said no. So you can't say, see, there's two things our dear Lord said. He said at one point,

0: that you can commit all the sin you want and go to heaven. That don't make sense. If you beat up your mother every day, I can tell you you're not going to heaven. And the law would punish you. Not this God's law, but human laws would say, hey, wait a minute, you can't do that. So God has given us free will. Why? Nobody wants to be forced to love. You don't want somebody forced to love you. You'd be like clones. I had read somewhere somebody had his dog frozen. They called him a dog lover. I called him a nut. He had him frozen so that 100 years from now, who's going to know who he is? I'd like to know where he's going to be 100 years from now. That he could have a replica, a clone of this dog. Well, he's not going to be there. And who wants a frozen dog? You can buy 100 puppies and have a new dog. See, those kind of things don't make sense. What was it? I read not too long ago on a Geographic, I think. About it. It's a pretty good book. All you people at Geographic ought to give you a little donation. Anyway, they found this man somewhere, and I forget where they was, on some high mountain, and frozen. A million years, I don't know how old it was. A long, long time. Well, I thought it was very strange that when he thawed out, he didn't come to life. Because I was there freezing all these people, and then 100 years ago, when the doctor who froze them is dead, they're going to treat him like this guy up in the mountain. When he thaws out, he's going to... he's going to water the whole place. I mean, there's no place for him to go but into water. Now, see, we do dumb things like this. Why did I tell him that? Anybody know? I forgot what I was aiming at. But anyway, I was aiming at something. But see, you can't decide your own life. You can't. Every day, we humbly ask Jesus, Lord, lead me. Tell me what you want. And give me the grace to do it. That's it. It's very simple. But there's no destination, predestination. These go to heaven, these go to hell. We don't know about these. Well, that's not God. See, that's false. God made you to know, love, and serve him. I think we can take one more call. Hello? Hi. You.
1: Hello. Hello.
0: Oh, hi. Where are you from?
1: I'm from Kentucky.
0: Good. You're not far from us. What is it you want to ask?
1: I'd like to know if people of other faiths lose their souls because they do not eat the body and blood like Jesus says in the Bible, unless you eat my body and drink my blood, you will not have everlasting life.
0: Yeah. Well, God judges you by your light. It's a beautiful passage here in St. Luke's Gospel. I probably am not going to find it. I'm going to act like a good Catholic. and not find it. Let's see. I got to find it, Lord. You know, you're going to humiliate me before all these millions. Oh. Is this it? Yeah, yeah. Okay. Luke 12. The servant who knows what his master wants, but has not even started to carry out those wishes,

received many strokes of the lash. The one who did not know. Now here's where this is the question you ask. These people don't know. The one who did not know, but deserves to be beaten for what he has done, will receive fewer strokes. See, there was a heresy at one time that you had to be Catholic, otherwise you didn't go to heaven. That's not what the church teaches. All people are saved by the merits of Jesus, the grace in the church. But they don't have to be Catholic. We hope they're all Catholic. But many people are of different religions, no religion, they don't know. Nobody has told them about Jesus. So they're going to be judged only by what they know, what they've been told, and the graces they have, you see? So our dear Lord said there are other people that we must save. We'll enter the kingdom. And so we want everybody, Jesus and the church wants everybody to go to heaven. And you will be judged, and I will be judged like this little boy. I don't know what God has destined him to be. Maybe he's going to be a pope one day. Who knows? So I don't know, but my judgment will be very different than his. Why? Because I will be judged by the graces I have, by everything he's given me to share with you. I'll be judged like this little guy here. When a man has had great deal given him on trust, even more will be expected. That's for priests and religious, bishops, cardinals, popes, everybody who's given more than they need so they can share with you. They gonna have a terrible responsibility, see? So you have to understand God is going to judge you according to your light, your knowledge, and whether anybody has even told you. Now, there's a lot of complications in there, and we only have 45 seconds. I got the hard question last. But I can only say, to whom is given a great deal is expected. But if you don't have a great deal and you don't know, God will judge you by what you are and who you are. I've got five seconds to say, please be generous. I love you. I'll see you tomorrow night.

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5: 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Plus, how Vatican outreach during the height of World War II led to dozens of babies being born in the Pope's room.
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10: The Station of the Cross Catholic Media Network presents Saints and Seasons. On August 16th, we celebrate the feast of Saint Joachim, Confessor. Tradition relates that Joachim, or Joachim, was a man of some means, and like his wife Anne, he was a descendant of King David. The couple had no children, so Joachim went alone into the desert to do penance and pray for a child. While Joachim was away, an angel, who may have been Saint Gabriel himself, according to Venerable Mary of Agreda, was sent to reveal to Anne that she would bear a daughter named Mary, who would conceive and bring forth the Savior. Joachim and Anne were both rather elderly when they were blessed with this miraculous pregnancy. The conception of Mary by Anne and Joachim is rightly honored as the Immaculate Conception, for Mary was conceived with no stain of original sin. Though the parents of the Immaculate Virgin have been honored in the East since ancient times, their veneration in the West is a more recent, though quite fervent, development. In the modern calendar, Joachim shares Anne's feast day of July 26th, But in the traditional calendar, Joachim is celebrated with his own feast on the day after the Assumption of his daughter, the Blessed Virgin Mary. Also honored on this day are King St. Stephen of Hungary in the modern calendar, St. Titus the Deacon, St. Rocco, St. Serena, and many other martyrs, confessors, and holy virgins. For more about the saints and seasons of the Catholic Church, visit thestationofthecross.com/saints-and-seasons.
11: Let us pray for our Archbishop Richard Henning. May he stand firm and shepherd his flock in thy strength, O Lord, in the loftiness of thy name. Let us pray. O God, the shepherd and ruler of all the faithful, look favorably upon thy servant Richard, whom thou hast willed to be the shepherd in charge of the Church of Boston. Give to him, we beg thee, by word and example to profit those he has placed over, that he may come, together with the flock entrusted to him, to eternal life. Through Christ our Lord. Amen.
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0: Welcome to the Quiet Waters Holy Hour, where you are invited to unite with our Lord through prayers, hymns, and spiritual readings. Let us begin with the Divine Mercy Chaplet in song from the National Shrine of Divine Mercy in Stockbridge, Massachusetts.
1: In the name of the Father, and of the Son, and of the Holy Spirit.
2: Amen.
1: The Divine Mercy Chaplet. Our Father who art in heaven, hallowed be thy name. Thy kingdom come, thy will be done on earth as it is in heaven.
2: Amen.

full of grace, the Lord is with you. Blessed are you among women, and blessed is the fruit of your womb, Jesus. I believe in God, the Father Almighty, Creator of heaven and earth. I believe in Jesus Christ, his only Son, our Lord. He was conceived by the power of the Holy Spirit and born of the Virgin Mary. He suffered under Pontius Pilate, was crucified, died, and was buried. He descended to the dead. On the third day he rose again. He ascended into heaven and is seated at the right hand of the Father. He will come again to judge the living and the dead. I believe in the Holy Spirit, the Holy Catholic Church, the communion of saints, the forgiveness of sins, the resurrection of the body, and the life everlasting. Amen.

0: Christ is always present to his church, especially in the actions of the liturgy. He is present in the sacrifice of the Mass, in the person of the minister. It is the same Christ who formerly offered himself on the cross that now offers by the ministry of the priests, and most of all under the Eucharistic species. He is present in the sacraments by his power in such a way that when someone baptizes, Christ himself baptizes. He is present in his word, for it is he himself who speaks when the Holy Scriptures are read in the church. Finally, he is present when the church prays and sings, for he himself promised, "Where two or three are gathered in my name, I am in their midst."
1: And now the Trembly Sisters singing, "Creator Spirit, by whose aid," a song prayer that will help us thank our Lord for his creation and continue to ask intercession by the aid of the Holy Spirit.

0: And now the glorious mysteries of the Rosary, led by Donna and Father Kevin Scallon.
1: In the glorious mysteries, we contemplate the triumph of Jesus in his resurrection, the birth of the church with the coming of the Holy Spirit, and how Jesus took his mother into heaven and crowned her as its queen.

0: In the name of the Father, and of the Son, and of the Holy Spirit. I believe in God, the Father Almighty, creator of heaven and earth, and in Jesus Christ, his only Son, our Lord, who was conceived by the Holy Spirit, born of the Virgin Mary, suffered under Pontius Pilate, was crucified, died, and was buried. He descended into hell. The third day he rose again from the dead. He ascended into heaven and sits at the right hand of God the Father Almighty, from whence he shall come to judge the living and the dead.
1: I believe in the Holy Spirit, the Holy Catholic Church, the communion of saints, the forgiveness of sins, the resurrection of the body, and life everlasting. Amen.
0: Our Father, who art in heaven, hallowed be thy name. Thy kingdom come, thy will be done on earth as it is in heaven.
1: Give us this day our daily bread, and forgive us our trespasses, as we forgive those who trespass against us. And lead us not into temptation, but deliver us from evil.
0: Hail Mary, full of grace, the Lord is with thee. Blessed art thou among women, and blessed is the fruit of thy womb, Jesus.
1: Holy Mary, Mother of God, pray for us sinners, now and at the hour of our death. Amen.
0: Hail Mary, full of grace, the Lord is with thee. Blessed art thou among women, and blessed is the fruit of thy womb, Jesus.
1: Holy Mary, Mother of God, pray for us sinners, now and at the hour of our death. Amen.
0: Hail Mary, full of grace, the Lord is with thee. Blessed art thou among women, and blessed is the fruit of thy womb, Jesus.
1: Holy Mary, Mother of God, pray for us sinners, now and at the hour of our death. Amen.
0: Glory be to the Father, and to the Son, and to the Holy Spirit.
1: As it was in the beginning, is now, and ever shall be.

0: the first glorious mystery, the resurrection of Jesus from the dead. If Christ be not risen from the dead, then our faith is in vain, St. Paul says. The resurrection of Jesus has changed everything for mankind. Our sorrow has been turned into joy, our darkness into light, our despair into hope. Jesus, we celebrate your victory over sin and death. May your resurrection fill us with the light of new life. Our Father who art in heaven, hallowed be thy name, thy kingdom come, thy will be done on earth as it is in heaven.
1: Give us this day our daily bread, and forgive us our trespasses, as we forgive those who trespass against us. And lead us not into temptation, but deliver us from evil.
0: Hail Mary, full of grace, the Lord is with thee. Blessed art thou among women, and blessed is the fruit of thy womb, Jesus.
1: Holy Mary, Mother of God, pray for us sinners, now and at the hour of our death. Amen.
0: Hail Mary, full of grace, the Lord is with thee. Blessed art thou among women, and blessed is the fruit of thy womb, Jesus.
1: Holy Mary, Mother of God, pray for us sinners, now and at the hour of our death. Amen.
0: Hail Mary, full of grace, the Lord is with thee. Blessed art thou among women, and blessed is the fruit of thy womb, Jesus.
1: Holy Mary, Mother of God, pray for us sinners, now and at the hour of our death. Amen.
0: Hail Mary, full of grace, the Lord is with thee. Blessed art thou among women, and blessed is the fruit of thy womb, Jesus.
1: Holy Mary, Mother of God, pray for us sinners, now and at the hour of our death. Amen.
0: Hail Mary, full of grace, the Lord is with thee. Blessed art thou among women, and blessed is the fruit of thy womb, Jesus.
1: Holy Mary, Mother of God, pray for us sinners, now and at the hour of our death. Amen.
0: Hail Mary, full of grace, the Lord is with thee. Blessed art thou among women, and blessed is the fruit of thy womb, Jesus.
1: Holy Mary, Mother of God, pray for us sinners, now and at the hour of our death. Amen.
0: Hail Mary, full of grace, the Lord is with thee. Blessed art thou among women, and blessed is the fruit of thy womb, Jesus.
1: Holy Mary, Mother of God, pray for us sinners, now and at the hour of our death. Amen.
0: Hail Mary, full of grace, the Lord is with thee. Blessed art thou among women, and blessed is the fruit of thy womb, Jesus.
1: Holy Mary, Mother of God, pray for us sinners, now and at the hour of our death. Amen.
0: Hail Mary, full of grace, the Lord is with thee. Blessed art thou among women, and blessed is the fruit of thy womb, Jesus.
1: Holy Mary, Mother of God, pray for us sinners, now and at the hour of our death. Amen.
0: Hail Mary, full of grace, the Lord is with thee. Blessed art thou among women, and blessed is the fruit of thy womb, Jesus.
1: Holy Mary, Mother of God, pray for us sinners, now and at the hour of our death. Amen.
0: Glory be to the Father, and to the Son, and to the Holy Spirit.
1: As it was in the beginning, is now, and ever shall be, world without end. Amen.
2: O my Jesus, forgive us our sins, save us from the fires of hell, and lead all souls to heaven, especially those most in need of your mercy.

0: The second glorious mystery, Jesus ascends into heaven. Jesus is the head, and we, the church, are his members. And so we hope to be with him in glory someday. St. Paul says, you have been raised to new life with Christ. Set your heart on things that are in heaven, not the things here on earth. We pray now that the Holy Spirit will fill us with new hope every day. Our Father who art in heaven, hallowed be thy name. Thy kingdom come, thy will be done on earth as it is in heaven.
1: Give us this day our daily bread, and forgive us our trespasses, as we forgive those who trespass against us. And lead us not into temptation, but deliver us from evil.
0: Hail Mary, full of grace, the Lord is with thee. Blessed art thou among women, and blessed is the fruit of thy womb, Jesus.
1: Holy Mary, Mother of God, pray for us sinners, now and at the hour of our death. Amen.
0: Hail Mary, full of grace, the Lord is with thee. Blessed art thou among women, and blessed is the fruit of thy womb, Jesus.
1: Holy Mary, Mother of God, pray for us sinners, now and at the hour of our death. Amen.
0: Hail Mary, full of grace, the Lord is with thee. Blessed art thou among women, and blessed is the fruit of thy womb, Jesus.
1: Holy Mary, Mother of God, pray for us sinners, now and at the hour of our death. Amen.
0: Hail Mary, full of grace, the Lord is with thee. Blessed art thou among women, and blessed is the fruit of thy womb, Jesus.
1: Holy Mary, Mother of God, pray for us sinners, now and at the hour of our death. Amen.
0: Hail Mary, full of grace, the Lord is with thee. Blessed art thou among women, and blessed is the fruit of thy womb, Jesus.
1: Holy Mary, Mother of God, pray for us sinners, now and at the hour of our death. Amen.
0: Hail Mary, full of grace, the Lord is with thee. Blessed art thou among women, and blessed is the fruit of thy womb, Jesus.
1: Holy Mary, Mother of God, pray for us sinners, now and at the hour of our death. Amen.
0: Hail Mary, full of grace, the Lord is with thee. Blessed art thou among women, and blessed is the fruit of thy womb, Jesus.
1: Holy Mary, Mother of God, pray for us sinners, now and at the hour of our death. Amen.
0: Hail Mary, full of grace, the Lord is with thee. Blessed art thou among women, and blessed is the fruit of thy womb, Jesus.
1: Holy Mary, Mother of God, pray for us sinners, now and at the hour of our death. Amen.
0: Hail Mary, full of grace, the Lord is with thee. Blessed art thou among women, and blessed is the fruit of thy womb, Jesus.
1: Holy Mary, Mother of God, pray for us sinners, now and at the hour of our death. Amen.
0: Hail Mary, full of grace, the Lord is with thee. Blessed art thou among women, and blessed is the fruit of thy womb, Jesus.
1: Holy Mary, Mother of God, pray for us sinners, now and at the hour of our death.
0: Glory be to the Father, and to the Son, and to the Holy Spirit.
1: As it was in the beginning, is now, and ever shall be, world without end. Amen.
0: O my Jesus, forgive us our sins, save us from the fires of hell, and lead all souls to heaven, especially those most in need of your mercy.

0: The third glorious mystery, the descent of the Holy Spirit. Mary is present with the women when the Holy Spirit comes upon the apostles like tongues of fire. An ancient antiphon in the prayer of the church describes what happened. This is the day of Pentecost, alleluia. Today the Holy Spirit appeared to the disciples in the form of fire and gave them his special gifts. He sent them into the world to proclaim that whoever believes and is baptized will be saved. We pray that we may experience the fullness of our baptism through the power and gifts of the Holy Spirit. Our Father who art in heaven, hallowed be thy name. Thy kingdom come, thy will be done on earth as it is in heaven.
1: Give us this day our daily bread, and forgive us our trespasses, as we forgive those who trespass against us. And lead us not into temptation, but deliver us from evil.
0: Hail Mary, full of grace, the Lord is with thee. Blessed art thou among women, and blessed is the fruit of thy womb, Jesus.
1: Holy Mary, Mother of God, pray for us sinners, now and at the hour of our death. Amen.
0: Hail Mary, full of grace, the Lord is with thee. Blessed art thou among women, and blessed is the fruit of thy womb, Jesus.
1: Holy Mary, Mother of God, pray for us sinners, now and at the hour of our death. Amen.
0: Hail Mary, full of grace, the Lord is with thee. Blessed art thou among women.

0: Praise the Lord is with thee. Blessed art thou among women, and blessed is the fruit of thy womb, Jesus.
1: Holy Mary, Mother of God, pray for us sinners, now and at the hour of our death. Amen.
0: Hail Mary, full of grace, the Lord is with thee. Blessed art thou among women, and blessed is the fruit of thy womb, Jesus.
1: Holy Mary, Mother of God, pray for us sinners, now and at the hour of our death. Amen.
0: Hail Mary, full of grace, the Lord is with thee. Blessed art thou among women, and blessed is the fruit of thy womb, Jesus.
1: Holy Mary, Mother of God, pray for us sinners, now and at the hour of our death. Amen.
0: Hail Mary, full of grace, the Lord is with thee. Blessed art thou among women, and blessed is the fruit of thy womb, Jesus.
1: Holy Mary, Mother of God, pray for us sinners, now and at the hour of our death. Amen.
0: Hail Mary, full of grace, the Lord is with thee. Blessed art thou among women, and blessed is the fruit of thy womb, Jesus.
1: Holy Mary, Mother of God, pray for us sinners, now and at the hour of our death. Amen.
0: Hail Mary, full of grace, the Lord is with thee. Blessed art thou among women, and blessed is the fruit of thy womb, Jesus.
1: Holy Mary, Mother of God, pray for us sinners, now and at the hour of our death. Amen.
0: Hail Mary, full of grace, the Lord is with thee. Blessed art thou among women, and blessed is the fruit of thy womb, Jesus.
1: Holy Mary, Mother of God, pray for us sinners, now and at the hour of our death. Amen.
0: Glory be to the Father, and to the Son, and to the Holy Spirit.
1: As it was in the beginning, is now, and ever shall be, world without end. Amen.
0: O my Jesus, forgive us our sins. Save us from the fires of hell. And lead all souls to heaven, especially those most in need of your mercy.

0: fourth glorious mystery, Mary is taken up into heaven. Mary offered God not only her soul, but her body as well. God needed it to fulfill his plan of salvation. For Jesus to become man, he had for 9 months to become inseparably one flesh with his mother. She is the flesh and blood of Jesus, the Holy One, whom the Lord will not allow to see corruption. So when her life is over, she is taken body and soul into heaven. Under her protective mantle, all Christians gather to form the church. May the prayers of this woman, clothed with the sun, bring Jesus to us and to the whole world. Our Father, who art in heaven, hallowed be thy name. Thy kingdom come, thy will be done on earth as it is in heaven.
1: Give us this day our daily bread, and forgive us our trespasses, as we forgive those who trespass against us. And lead us not into temptation, but deliver us from evil.
0: Hail Mary, full of grace, the Lord is with thee. Blessed art thou among women, and blessed is the fruit of thy womb, Jesus.
1: Holy Mary, Mother of God, pray for us sinners, now and at the hour of our death. Amen.
0: Hail Mary, full of grace, the Lord is with thee. Blessed art thou among women, and blessed is the fruit of thy womb, Jesus.
1: Holy Mary, Mother of God, pray for us sinners, now and at the hour of our death. Amen.
0: Hail Mary, full of grace, the Lord is with thee. Blessed art thou among women, and blessed is the fruit of thy womb, Jesus.
1: Holy Mary, Mother of God, pray for us sinners, now and at the hour of our death. Amen.
0: Hail Mary, full of grace, the Lord is with thee. Blessed art thou among women, and blessed is the fruit of thy womb, Jesus.
1: Holy Mary, Mother of God, pray for us sinners, now and at the hour of our death. Amen.
0: Hail Mary, full of grace, the Lord is with thee. Blessed art thou among women, and blessed is the fruit of thy womb, Jesus.
1: Holy Mary, Mother of God, pray for us sinners, now and at the hour of our death. Amen.
0: Hail Mary, full of grace, the Lord is with thee. Blessed art thou among women, and blessed is the fruit of thy womb, Jesus.
1: Holy Mary, Mother of God, pray for us sinners, now and at the hour of our death. Amen.
0: Hail Mary, full of grace, the Lord is with thee. Blessed art thou among women, and blessed is the fruit of thy womb, Jesus.
1: Holy Mary, Mother of God, pray for us sinners, now and at the hour of our death. Amen.
0: Hail Mary, full of grace, the Lord is with thee. Blessed art thou among women, and blessed is the fruit of thy womb, Jesus.
1: Holy Mary, Mother of God, pray for us sinners, now and at the hour of our death. Amen.
0: Hail Mary, full of grace, the Lord is with thee. Blessed art thou among women, and blessed is the fruit of thy womb, Jesus.
1: Holy Mary, Mother of God, pray for us sinners, now and at the hour of our death. Amen.
0: Hail Mary, full of grace, the Lord is with thee. Blessed art thou among women, and blessed is the fruit of thy womb, Jesus.
1: Holy Mary, Mother of God, pray for us sinners, now and at the hour of our death. Amen.
0: Glory be to the Father, and to the Son, and to the Holy Spirit.
1: As it was in the beginning, is now, and ever shall be, world without end. Amen.
0: O my Jesus, forgive us our sins, save us from the fires of hell, and lead all souls to heaven, especially those most in need of your mercy.

0: Jesus has raised up the lowly. From being looked on as of no importance, she is now Queen of Heaven. Lord, may our insignificant lives and our quiet and hidden service of you form a bright crown for us in glory. Our Father who art in heaven, hallowed be thy name. Thy kingdom come, thy will be done on earth as it is in heaven.
1: Give us this day our daily bread, and forgive us our trespasses, as we forgive those who trespass against us. And lead us not into temptation, but deliver us from evil.
0: Hail Mary, full of grace, the Lord is with thee. Blessed art thou among women, and blessed is the fruit of thy womb, Jesus.
1: Holy Mary, Mother of God, pray for us sinners, now and at the hour of our death.
0: Hail Mary, full of grace, the Lord is with thee. Blessed art thou among women, and blessed is the fruit of thy womb, Jesus.
1: Holy Mary, Mother of God, pray for us sinners, now and at the hour of our death. Amen.
0: Hail Mary, full of grace, the Lord is with thee. Blessed art thou among women, and blessed is the fruit of thy womb, Jesus.
1: Holy Mary, Mother of God, pray for us sinners, now and at the hour of our death. Amen.
0: Hail Mary, full of grace, the Lord is with thee. Blessed art thou among women, and blessed is the fruit of thy womb, Jesus.
1: Holy Mary, the hour of our death. Amen.
0: Hail Mary, full of grace, the Lord is with thee. Blessed art thou among women, and blessed is the fruit of thy womb, Jesus.
1: Holy Mary, Mother of God, pray for us sinners, now and at the hour of our death. Amen.
0: Hail Mary, full of grace, the Lord is with thee. Blessed art thou among women, and blessed is the fruit of thy womb, Jesus.
1: Holy Mary, Mother of God, pray for us sinners, now and at the hour of our death.
0: Hail Mary, full of grace, the Lord is with thee. Blessed art thou among women, and blessed is the fruit of thy womb, Jesus.
1: Holy Mary, Mother of God, pray for us sinners, now and at the hour of our death. Amen.
0: Hail Mary, full of grace, the Lord is with thee. Blessed art thou among women, and blessed is the fruit of thy womb, Jesus.
1: Holy Mary, Mother of God, pray for us sinners, now and at the hour of our death. Amen.
0: Hail Mary, full of grace, the Lord is with thee. Blessed art thou among women, and blessed is the fruit of thy womb, Jesus.
1: Holy Mary, Mother of God, pray for us sinners, now and at the hour of our death. Amen.
0: Hail Mary, full of grace, the Lord is with thee. Blessed art thou among women, and blessed is the fruit of thy womb, Jesus.
1: Holy Mary, Mother of God, pray for us sinners, now and at the hour of our death.
0: Glory be to the Father, and to the Son, and to the Holy Spirit.
1: As it was in the beginning, is now, and ever shall be, world without end. Amen.
0: O my Jesus, forgive us our sins, save us from the fires of hell, and lead all souls to heaven, especially those most in need of your mercy.

0: Holy Queen, Mother of Mercy, hail our life, our sweetness, and our hope. To thee do we cry, poor banished children of Eve. To thee do we send up our sighs, mourning and weeping in this valley of tears. Turn then, most gracious Advocate, thine eyes of mercy towards us. And after this our exile, show unto us the blessed fruit of thy womb, Jesus. O clement, O loving, O sweet Virgin Mary, pray for us, O Holy Mother of God,
1: that we may be made worthy of the promises of Christ.
0: We fly to thy patronage, O Holy Mother of God. Despise not our prayers and our necessities, but deliver us from all dangers, O ever-glorious and blessed Virgin. Lord, have mercy.
1: Lord, have mercy.
0: Christ, have mercy. Christ, hear us.
1: Christ, graciously hear us.
0: God, the Father of heaven,
1: have mercy on us.
0: God, the Son, Redeemer of the world,
1: have mercy on us.
0: God, the Holy Spirit,
1: have mercy on us.
0: Holy Trinity, one God,
1: have mercy on us.
0: Holy Mary,
1: pray for us.
0: Holy Mother of God,
1: pray for us.
0: Holy Virgin of Virgins,
1: pray for us.
0: Mother of Christ,
1: pray for us.
0: Mother of Divine Grace,
1: pray for us.
0: Mother most pure,
1: pray for us.
0: Mother most chaste,
1: pray for us.
0: Mother undefiled,
1: pray for us.
0: Mother of good counsel,
1: pray for us.
0: Mother of our Creator,
1: pray for us.
0: Mother of our Redeemer,
1: pray for us.
0: Mother of our Savior,
1: pray for us.
0: Virgin most prudent,
1: pray for us.
0: Virgin most powerful,
1: pray for us.
0: Virgin most merciful,
1: pray for us.
0: Virgin most faithful,
1: pray for us.
0: Mirror of justice,
1: pray for us.
0: Seat of wisdom,
1: pray for us.
0: Cause of our joy,
1: pray

0: spiritual vessel.
1: Pray for us.
0: Vessel of honor.
1: Pray for us.
0: Vessel of singular devotion.
1: Pray for us.
0: Mystical rose.
1: Pray for us.
0: Tower of David.
1: Pray for us.
0: Tower of ivory.
1: Pray for us.
0: House of God.
1: Pray for us.
0: Ark of the covenant.
1: Pray for us.
0: Gate of heaven.
1: Pray for us.
0: Morning star.
1: Pray for us.
0: Health of the sick.
1: Pray for us.
0: Refuge of sinners.
1: Pray for us.
0: Comforter of the afflicted.
1: Pray for us.
0: Help of Christians.
1: Pray for us.
0: Queen of angels.
1: Pray for us.
0: Queen of patriarchs.
1: Pray for us.
0: Queen of prophets.
1: Pray for us.
0: Queen of apostles.
1: Pray for us.
0: Queen of martyrs.
1: Pray for us.
0: Queen of confessors.
1: Pray for us.
0: Queen of virgins.
1: Pray for us.
0: Queen of all saints.
1: Pray for us.
0: Queen conceived without original sin.
1: Pray for us.
0: Queen of the most holy rosary.
1: Pray for us.
0: Queen of peace.
1: Pray for us.
0: Lamb of God, you take away the sins of the world.
1: Have mercy on us, O Lord.
0: Lamb of God, you take away the sins of the world.
1: Graciously hear us, O Lord.
0: Lamb of God, you take away the sins of the world.
1: Grant us peace.
0: Let us pray. Lord, fill our hearts with your love. And as you reveal to us by an angel the coming of your Son as man, so lead us through his suffering and death to the glory of his resurrection, who lives and reigns with you and the Holy Spirit, one God, forever and ever. Amen. Thank you for joining us in this beautiful prayer. Always remember that Our Lady of the Rosary is our mother and our friend. She mediates for us between God and the world, between Christ and the Church, between the world of the saints and this veil of tears. May she stand with you at all the crossroads of your life and point the way to her Son. And may the blessing of Almighty God, the Father, the Son, and the Holy Spirit come down upon you and remain with you always.

0: now a passage written by Father Dominic Bartholomew.
1: The anointing by the Holy Spirit that John saw Jesus receive was attested to by the voice from on high.
0: This is my beloved Son, with whom I am well pleased.
1: And John bore witness.
0: I saw the Spirit descend as a dove from heaven and remain on him. I myself did not know him, but he who sent me to baptize with water said to me, "He on whom you see the Spirit descend and remain, this is he who baptizes with the Holy Spirit."
1: The solemn anointing of God's anointed, his baptism in the breath after being plunged into the Jordan, had therefore for its object the manifestation to the last prophet of the entry on the scene of the well-beloved Son, anointed as such by the plenitude of the breath of Yahweh, and sent to baptize moribund humanity with the breath which would restore life. And the life that the Anointed One will restore to humanity by the gift of his own breath will be his own life as Son. In this way, the reconciliation will be perfected, for only the breath of the Son can breathe forth the name Father. It is essential, therefore, that humanity be received by the breath of the Son, so that man may be able to recognize God as his Father. And now, breathe on me, O breath of God, by the Trembly Sisters.

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1: Father in heaven, I give you today all that I think, do, and say. My work, my sleep, my prayers, and my play.

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1: 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On August 16th, we celebrate the feast of Saint Joachim, Confessor. Tradition relates that Joachim, or Joachim, was a man of some means, and like his wife Anne, he was a descendant of King David. The couple had no children, so Joachim went alone into the desert to do penance and pray for a child. While Joachim was away, an angel, who may have been Saint Gabriel himself, according to Venerable Mary of Agreda, was sent to reveal to Anne that she would bear a daughter named Mary, who would conceive and bring forth the Savior. Joachim and Anne were both rather elderly when they were blessed with this miraculous pregnancy. The conception of Mary by Anne and Joachim is rightly honored as the Immaculate Conception, for Mary was conceived with no stain of original sin. Though the parents of the Immaculate Virgin have been honored in the East since ancient times, their veneration in the West is a more recent, though quite fervent, development. In the modern calendar, Joachim shares Anne's feast day of July 26th, but in the traditional calendar, Joachim is celebrated with his own feast on the day after the Assumption of his daughter, the Blessed Virgin Mary. Also honored on this day are King Saint Stephen of Hungary in the modern calendar, Saint Titus the Deacon, Saint Rocco, Saint Serena, and many other martyrs, confessors, and holy virgins. For more about the saints and seasons of the Catholic Church, visit thestationofthecross.com/saints and seasons.

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0: the saints and members of the household of God, built upon the foundation of the apostles and prophets, Christ Jesus himself being the cornerstone, in whom the whole structure is joined together and grows into a holy temple in the Lord, in whom you also are built into it for a dwelling place of God in the Holy Spirit. Amen.
1: Amen.
0: Words of St. Paul to members of the church at Ephesus from the book of Ephesians. We are all called, in the words of Mother Angelica, we are all called to become great saints. In the name of the Father, and of the Son, and of the Holy Spirit.
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4: Being on television, he made a lot of money, but he gave it all to the propagation of the faith. I believe, and I don't know whether I should be quoted on this, I know it was over $17 million.
5: How many of us would do that with our paycheck?
6: We went to his apartment, very humble, nothing fancy. My children were very impressed with the idea that there wasn't anything fancy there, and that it was very simple. I think they were expecting lots of, you know, fancy things and ruffles and gold, I think, and it was not there.
7: We don't know how much money he handed out, but from witnesses, there must have been a lot.
5: One after the other, men would come over and press money into his hands, and he would see a beggar on the street and take it out of his coat pocket and hand it to that person, as though he was saying, I'm not giving you the money. The gentleman who gave it to me is taking care of you. So that was his view of money. Whatever you get, you give.
8: You know, he'd go out, he'd come back without his coat. And they'd say, where's your coat? You don't have a coat, it's cold out. Well, I met someone, they needed the coat, so he would give it.
9: If you ever went to his house, and you said, well, I like this, it's a beautiful statue, the next thing you'd know, it'd be in your hands.
4: I used to tell my children, don't admire anything because he'd make them take it home. And it didn't matter what it was.
5: On one of his birthdays, I gave him a clock. And when I did, I said, Bishop, don't give it away. And he said, I won't. And years later, when he was home from the hospital and recovering from open heart surgery, I was sitting in his bedroom. And I looked at the foot of the bed, and I said, that's a lovely clock. I didn't remember giving it. And he said, oh, take it back. You take it. And then I remembered what it was. So he gave it away.
4: Well, one time, I think it was maybe somebody he knew or something, was giving me a very lovely gift. And I said, oh, I don't know. I just, you know, I don't know whether I should take this or not. And he said, well, Joan, he said, you take it, but always hold possessions with a detached spirit. And I've never forgotten it, because that meant a lot to me. And I think that's a good way to live.
10: I heard a story that he was walking down the street, and he saw a woman was there, and she said, oh, Bishop Sheen, couldn't you come upstairs? My boys really love you. The boys had very bad teeth, from what I understand, and things like that. And so Bishop Sheen kept contact with them and then arranged for them to get medical treatment, to get dental work. Could they do anything for him? No. He just tried to meet each person, I believe, as Christ would meet them.
5: His Christ-likeness was his ability to be with and among people. And to be for people. I don't think he ever did anything really for himself.
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12: 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On August 16th, we celebrate the feast of Saint Joachim, Confessor. Tradition relates that Joachim, or Joachim, was a man of some means, and like his wife Anne, he was a descendant of King David. The couple had no children, so Joachim went alone into the desert to do penance and pray for a child. While Joachim was away, an angel, who may have been St. Gabriel himself, according to Venerable Mary of Agreda, was sent to reveal to Anne that she would bear a daughter named Mary, who would conceive and bring forth the Savior. Joachim and Anne were both rather elderly when they were blessed with this miraculous pregnancy. The conception of Mary by Anne and Joachim is rightly honored as the Immaculate Conception, for Mary was conceived with no stain of original sin. Though the parents of the Immaculate Virgin have been honored in the East since ancient times, their veneration in the West is a more recent, though quite fervent, development. In the modern calendar, Joachim shares Anne's feast day of July 26th, but in the traditional calendar, Joachim is celebrated with his own feast on the day after the Assumption of his daughter, the Blessed Virgin Mary. Also honored on this day are King St. Stephen of Hungary in the modern calendar, St. Titus the Deacon, St. Rocco, St. Serena, and many other martyrs, confessors, and holy virgins. For more about the saints and seasons of the Catholic Church, visit thestationofthecross.com/saints-and-seasons.
13: So it is definitely very appropriate to get angry, to feel frustrated, especially when we see people, especially pastors in certain offices, who lead others to sin. 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
17: As it was in the beginning, is now, and will be forever.

0: blessed are you, O Mary, for the world's salvation came forth through you. Now in glory you rejoice forever with the Lord.
1: Blessed are you, O Mary, for the world's salvation came forth through you. Now in glory you rejoice forever with the Lord.
2: O God, you are my God, for you I long. For you my soul is thirsting. My body pines for you like a dry, weary land without water. So I gaze on you in the sanctuary to see your strength and your glory.
3: For your love is better than life. My lips will speak your praise. So I will bless you all my life. In your name I will lift up my hand. My soul shall be filled as with a banquet. My mouth shall praise you with joy.
2: On my bed, I remember you. On you, I muse through the night, for you have been my help. In the shadow of your wings, I rejoice. My soul clings to you. Your right hand holds me fast.
3: Glory to the Father, and to the Son, and to the Holy Spirit.
2: As it was in the beginning, is now, and will be forever. Amen.
1: Blessed are you, O Mary, for the world's salvation came forth through you. Now in glory, you rejoice forever with the Lord.
4: The Virgin Mary is exalted above the choirs of angels. Let all believers rejoice and bless the Lord.
1: The Virgin Mary is exalted above the choirs of angels. Let all believers rejoice and bless the Lord.
3: Bless the Lord, all you works of the Lord. Praise and exalt him above all forever. Angels of the Lord, bless the Lord. You heavens, bless the Lord. All you waters above the heavens, bless the Lord. All you hosts of the Lord, bless the Lord. Sun and moon, bless the Lord. Stars of heaven, bless the Lord.
2: Every shower and dew, bless the Lord. All you winds, bless the Lord. Fire and heat, bless the Lord. Cold and chill, bless the Lord. Dew and rain, bless the Lord. Frost and chill, bless the Lord. Ice and snow, bless the Lord. Nights and days, bless the Lord. Light and darkness, bless the Lord. Lightnings and clouds, bless the Lord.
3: Let the earth bless the Lord. Praise and exalt him above all forever. Mountains and hills, bless the Lord. Everything growing from the earth, bless the Lord. You springs, bless the Lord. Seas and rivers, bless the Lord. You dolphins and all water creatures, bless the Lord. All you birds of the air, bless the Lord. All you beasts, wild and tame, bless the Lord. You sons of men, bless the Lord.
2: O Israel, bless the Lord. Praise and exalt him above all forever. Priests of the Lord, bless the Lord. Servants of the Lord, bless the Lord. Spirits and souls of the just, bless the Lord. Holy men of humble heart, bless the Lord. Hananiah, Azariah, Mishael, bless the Lord. Praise and exalt him above all forever.
3: Let us bless the Father and the Son and the Holy Spirit. Let us praise and exalt him above all forever. Blessed are you, Lord, in the firmament of heaven, praiseworthy and glorious and exalted above all forever.
1: The Virgin Mary is exalted above the choirs of angels. Let all believers rejoice and bless the Lord.
0: The Lord has made you so glorious that your praise will never cease to resound among men.
1: The Lord has made you so glorious that your praise will never cease to resound among men.
2: Sing a new song to the Lord, his praise in the assembly of the faithful. Let Israel rejoice in its maker. Let Zion's sons exult in their king. Let them praise his name with dancing and make music with timbrel and harp.
3: For the Lord takes delight in his people. He crowns the poor with salvation. Let the faithful rejoice in their glory, shout for joy, and take their rest. Let the praise of God be on their lips, and a two-edged sword in their hand, to deal out vengeance to the nations and punishment on all the peoples, to bind their kings in chains and their nobles in fetters of iron, to carry out the sentence preordained. This honor falls for all his faithful.
2: Glory to the Father, and to the Son, and to the Holy Spirit.
3: As it was in the beginning,
2: is now, and will be forever. Amen.
1: The Lord has made you so glorious that your praise will never cease to resound among men.
0: A reading from the book of Isaiah. I rejoice heartily in the Lord. In my God is the joy of my soul, for he has clothed me with a robe of salvation and wrapped me in a mantle of justice, like a bride bedecked with her jewels. The word of the Lord.
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0: Today, the Virgin Mary was taken up to heaven.
1: Today, the Virgin Mary was taken up to heaven.
0: For all eternity, she shares the victory of Christ.
1: The Virgin Mary was taken up to heaven.
0: Glory to the Father, and to the Son, and to the Holy Spirit.
1: Today, the Virgin Mary was taken up to heaven.
0: This daughter of Jerusalem is lovely and beautiful as she ascends to heaven, like the rising sun at daybreak.
2: Blessed be the Lord, the God of Israel. He has come to his people and set them free. He has raised up for us a mighty Savior, born of the house of his servant David. Through his holy prophets, he promised of old that he would save us from our enemies, from the hands of all who hate us. He promised to show mercy to our fathers and to remember his holy covenant. This was the oath he swore to our father Abraham, to set us free from the hands of our enemies, free to worship him without fear, holy and righteous in his sight, all the days of our life. You, my child, shall be called the prophet of the Most High, for you will go before the Lord to prepare his way, to give his people knowledge of salvation by the forgiveness of their sins. In the tender compassion of our God, the dawn from on high shall break upon us to shine on those who dwell in darkness and the shadow of death, and to guide our feet into the way of peace. Glory to the Father, and to the Son, and to the Holy Spirit, as it was in the beginning, is now, and will be forever. Amen.
0: This daughter of Jerusalem is lovely and beautiful as she ascends to heaven, like the rising sun at daybreak. Let us pray. Let us glorify our Savior, who chose the Virgin Mary for his mother. Let us ask him,
2: May your mother intercede for us, Lord.
0: Eternal Word, you chose Mary as the uncorrupted ark of your dwelling place.
3: Free us from the corruption of sin.
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0: You are our Redeemer, who made the Immaculate Virgin Mary your purest home and the sanctuary of the Holy Spirit.
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0: King of kings, you lifted up your Mother, body and soul, into heaven.
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0: Lord of heaven and earth, you crowned Mary and set her at your right hand as queen.
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4: Now let us offer the prayer Christ has given us as the model for all prayer.
2: Our Father, who art in heaven, hallowed be thy name. Thy kingdom come, thy will be done, on earth as it is in heaven. Give us this day our daily bread, and forgive us our trespasses, as we forgive those who trespass against us. And lead us not into temptation, but deliver us from evil.
4: O God, who looking on the lowliness of the Blessed Virgin Mary, raised her to this grace, that your only begotten Son was born of her according to the flesh, and that she was crowned this day with surpassing glory, grant through her prayers that, save by the mystery of your redemption, we may merit to be exalted by you on high. Through our Lord Jesus Christ, your Son, who lives and reigns with you in the unity of the Holy Spirit, God, forever and ever. Amen. May the Lord bless us, protect us from all evil, and bring us to everlasting life.

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1: In the name of the Father, and of the Son, and of the Holy Spirit.
2: Amen.
1: Our Father, who art in heaven, hallowed be thy name. Thy kingdom come, thy will be done, on earth as it is in heaven.
2: Give us this day our daily bread, and forgive us our trespasses, as we forgive those who trespass against us. And lead us not into temptation, but deliver us from evil. Amen.
1: Hail Mary, full of grace, the Lord is with thee. Blessed art thou among women, and blessed is the fruit of thy womb, Jesus.
2: Holy Mary, Mother of God, pray for us sinners now and at the hour of our death. Amen.
1: I believe in God, the Father Almighty, creator of heaven and earth, and in Jesus Christ, his only Son, our Lord, who was conceived by the Holy Spirit, born of the Virgin Mary, suffered under Pontius Pilate, was crucified, died, and was buried. He descended into hell. The third day he arose again from the dead. He ascended into heaven and is seated at the right hand of God the Father Almighty. From there he shall come to judge the living and the dead.
2: I believe in the Holy Spirit, the Holy Catholic Church, the communion of saints, the forgiveness of sins, the resurrection of the body, and life everlasting. Amen.
1: Eternal Father, I offer you the body and blood, soul and divinity of your dearly beloved Son, our Lord Jesus Christ,
2: in atonement for our sins and those of the whole world.
1: For the sake of his sorrowful passion,
2: have mercy on us and on the whole world.
1: For the sake of his sorrowful passion,
2: have mercy on us and on the whole world.
1: For the sake of his sorrowful passion,
2: have mercy on us and on the whole world.
1: For the sake of his sorrowful passion,
2: have mercy on us and on the whole world.
1: For the sake of his sorrowful passion,
2: have mercy on us and on the whole world.
1: For the sake of his sorrowful passion,
2: have mercy on us and on the whole world.
1: For the sake of his sorrowful passion,
2: have mercy on us and on the whole world.
1: For the sake of his sorrowful passion,
2: have mercy on us and on the whole world.
1: For the sake of his sorrowful passion,
2: have mercy on us and on the whole world.
1: For the sake of his sorrowful passion,
2: have mercy on us and on the whole world.
1: Eternal Father, I offer you the body and blood, soul and divinity of your dearly beloved Son, our Lord Jesus Christ,
2: in atonement for our sins and those of the whole world.
1: For the sake of his sorrowful passion,
2: have mercy on us and on the whole world.
1: For the sake of his sorrowful passion,
2: have mercy on us and on the whole world.
1: For the sake of his sorrowful passion,
2: have mercy on us and on the whole world.
1: For the sake of his sorrowful passion,
2: have mercy on us and on the whole world.
1: For the sake of his sorrowful passion,
2: have mercy on us and on the whole world.
1: For the sake of his sorrowful passion,
2: have mercy on us and on the whole world.
1: For the sake of his sorrowful passion,
2: have mercy on us and on the whole world.
1: For the sake of his sorrowful passion,
2: have mercy on us and on the whole world.
1: For the sake of his sorrowful passion,
2: have mercy on us and on the whole world.
1: For the sake of his sorrowful passion,
2: have mercy on us and on the whole world.
1: Eternal Father, I offer you the body and blood, soul and divinity of your dearly beloved Son, our Lord Jesus Christ,
2: in atonement for our sins and those of the whole world.
1: For the sake of his sorrowful passion,
2: have mercy on us and on the whole world.
1: For the sake of his sorrowful passion,
2: have mercy on us and on the whole world.
1: For the sake of his sorrowful passion,
2: have mercy on us and on the whole world.
1: For the sake of his sorrowful passion,
2: have mercy on us and on the whole world.
1: For the sake of his sorrowful passion,
2: have mercy on us and on the whole world.
1: For the sake of his sorrowful passion,
2: have mercy on us and on the whole world.
1: For the sake of his sorrowful passion,
2: have mercy on us and on the whole world.
1: For the sake of his sorrowful passion,
2: have mercy on us and on the whole world.
1: For the sake of his sorrowful passion,
2: have have mercy on us and on the whole world.
1: For the sake of his sorrowful passion,
2: have mercy on us and on the whole world.
1: Eternal Father, I offer you the body and blood, soul and divinity of your dearly beloved Son, our Lord Jesus Christ,
2: in atonement for our sins and those of the whole world.
1: For the sake of his sorrowful passion,
2: have mercy on us and on the whole world.
1: For the sake of his sorrowful passion,
2: have mercy on us and on the whole world.
1: For the sake of his sorrowful passion,
2: have mercy on us and on the whole world.
1: For the sake of his sorrowful passion,
2: have mercy on us and on the whole world.
1: For the sake of his sorrowful passion,
2: have mercy on us and on the whole world.
1: For the sake of his sorrowful passion,
2: have mercy on us and on the whole world.
1: For the sake of his sorrowful passion,
2: have mercy on us and on the whole world.
1: For the sake of his sorrowful passion,
2: have mercy on us and on the whole world.
1: For the sake of his sorrowful passion,
2: have mercy on us and on the whole world.
1: For the sake of his sorrowful passion,
2: have mercy on us and on the whole world.
1: Eternal Father, I offer you the body and blood, soul and divinity of your dearly beloved Son, our Lord Jesus Christ,
2: in atonement for our sins and those of the whole world.
1: For the sake of his sorrowful passion,
2: have mercy on us and on the whole world.
1: For the sake of his sorrowful passion,
2: have mercy on us and on the whole world.
1: For the sake of his sorrowful passion,
2: have mercy on us and on the whole world.
1: For the sake of his sorrowful passion,
2: have mercy on us and on the whole world.
1: For the sake of his sorrowful passion,
2: have mercy on us and on the whole world.
1: For the sake of his sorrowful passion,
2: have mercy on us and on the whole world.
1: For the sake of his sorrowful passion,
2: have mercy on us and on the whole world.
1: For the sake of his sorrowful passion,
2: have mercy on us and on the whole world.
1: For the sake of his sorrowful passion,
2: have mercy on us and on the whole world.
1: For the sake of his sorrowful passion,
2: have mercy on us and on the whole world.
1: Holy God, Holy Mighty One, Holy Immortal One,
2: have mercy on us and on the whole world.
1: Holy God, Holy Mighty One, Holy Immortal One,
2: have mercy on us and on the whole world.
1: Holy God, Holy Mighty One, Holy Immortal One,
2: have mercy on us and on the whole world.
1: In the name of the Father, and of the Son, and of the Holy Spirit.
2: Amen.

0: Mysteries of the Holy Rosary with Mother Angelica and the nuns of Our Lady of the Angels Monastery.
1: In the name of the Father, and of the Son, and of the Holy Spirit.
2: Amen.
1: I believe in God, the Father Almighty, creator of heaven and earth, and in Jesus Christ, his only Son, our Lord, who was conceived by the Holy Spirit, born of the Virgin Mary, suffered under Pontius Pilate, was crucified, died, and was buried. He descended into hell. The third day he rose again from the dead. He ascended into heaven and sits at the right hand of God, the Father Almighty, from whence he shall come to judge the living

0: blessed art thou among women, and blessed is the fruit of thy womb, Jesus. Hail Mary, full of grace, the Lord is with thee. Blessed art thou among women, and blessed is the fruit of thy womb, Jesus. Full of grace, the Lord is with thee. Blessed art thou amongst women, and blessed is the fruit of thy womb, Jesus. Glory be to the Father, and to the Son, and to the Holy Spirit.
1: All the trials, sufferings, heartaches, and disappointments will seem as nothing compared to the glory your sufferings merited for us. They shall all seem like a dream, and the vision of your face will fill our souls with exquisite joy.
0: Our Father, who art in heaven, hallowed be thy name. Thy kingdom come, thy will be done on earth as it is in heaven.
2: Yeah.

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0: second glorious mystery, the Ascension.
1: Dear Jesus, we want to rise above the demands of our emotions and have the courage to live in spirit and truth. Grant us the faith that is always aware of the invisible reality, the hope that trusts in your promises, and the love that seeks not itself.
0: Our Father, who art in heaven, hallowed be thy name. Thy kingdom come, thy will be done on earth as it is in heaven.

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women, and blessed is the fruit of thy womb, Jesus. 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Blessed art thou among women, and blessed is the fruit of thy womb, Jesus. Hail Mary, full of grace, the Lord is with thee. Blessed art thou amongst women, and blessed is the fruit of thy womb, Jesus. Is with thee. Blessed art thou among women, and blessed is the fruit of thy womb, Jesus. Hail Mary, full of grace, the Lord is with thee. Blessed art thou amongst women, and blessed is the fruit

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0: full of grace, the Lord is with thee. 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To the Father, and to the Son, and to the Holy Spirit.
1: As it was in the beginning, is now, and ever shall be, world without end. Amen.
0: O my Jesus,
1: forgive us

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1: Holy Spirit, give to us an increase of your gifts and the grace that assures your presence in our souls.
0: Our Father, who art in heaven, hallowed be thy name. Thy kingdom come, thy will be done on earth as it is in heaven.

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0: Our Father, who art in heaven, hallowed be thy name, thy kingdom come, thy will be done on earth as it is in heaven.

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0: is the fruit of thy womb, Jesus. 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
1: Holy Mary, Mother of God, pray for us sinners,
0: now and at the hour of our death. Amen. Hail Mary, full of grace, the Lord is with thee. Blessed art thou among women, and blessed is the fruit of thy womb, Jesus.

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1: As it was in the beginning, is now, and ever shall be, world without end. 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
0: O my Jesus.
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0: may the divine's assistance remain always with us. 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
1: Amen. Please join us in praying the morning offering. In the name of the Father, and of the Son, and of the Holy Spirit. Amen. O Jesus, through the Immaculate Heart of Mary, I offer you my prayers, works, joys, and sufferings of this day. For all the intentions of your Sacred Heart, in union with the Holy Sacrifice of the Mass throughout the world, in reparation for my sins, for the intentions of all my relatives and friends, and in particular for the intentions of the Holy Father this month. In the name of the Father, and of the Son, and of the Holy Spirit. Amen. 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
0: The angel of the Lord declared unto Mary, Hail Mary, full of grace, the Lord is with thee. Blessed art thou among women, and blessed is the fruit of thy womb, Jesus. Behold the handmaid of the Lord. Full of grace, the Lord is with thee. Blessed art thou among women, and blessed is the fruit of thy womb, Jesus. And the Word was made flesh. Hail Mary, full of grace, the Lord is with thee. Blessed art thou among women, and blessed is the fruit of thy womb, Jesus. Pray for us, Holy Mother of God. Let us pray.

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2: In the name of the Father, and of the Son, and of the Holy Spirit.
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2: Hail Mary, full of grace, the Lord is with thee. Blessed art thou amongst women, and blessed is the fruit of thy womb, Jesus. Our Lady, Queen of Heaven and Earth, Saint Joseph, our patron saints and guardian angels, in the name of the Father, and of the Son, and of the Holy Spirit. Amen. After yesterday, the celebration of Our Lady's Assumption into Heaven, the Church has an octave of between August 15th now until August 22nd when we celebrate the Queenship of Our Lady on August 22nd, which originally was the Feast of the Immaculate Heart of Mary. That you might say in the old reckoning of the calendar that the reason or the fruitfulness of Our Lady's Immaculate Heart, a heart without sin, without stain, was that it ought to be assumed into heaven. But the Church after Vatican II revised the calendar and made it Our Lady's Queenship to call to mind that Our Lady was assumed into heaven, body and soul, but to in order to perform a duty, to perform her role as Queen of Heaven and Earth. That our Lord brought her up to heaven to glorify her, but also to put about, to set his mother about fulfilling her work as the Queen of Heaven and Earth. And that is, of course, to be the mediatrix of all graces and to help bring about the triumph of God's people over the enemy. As we know, being a queen has a certain, you're a public figure if you're a queen, the same as if you're a king. And our Lord and our Lady were both two public figures in the scriptures. The things that they did affected everybody beyond them. Everything they did and everything that happened to them personally, in one sense, wasn't just personal to them, but rather they took on a public role, and that what happened to them in their person also affected the rest of us and had meaning to the rest of us. And you might say that our first parents, Adam and Eve, in the garden, and because they were the original parents of all of us, you might say that they were king and queen of the human race. Because what happened to Adam and Eve in their persons affected the rest of those who would come after them. And although they weren't, maybe they failed to be worthy of that title because they did fail in their being the first parents, and they didn't uphold the duties that they were given to them, the duty of obedience to God the Father, still they had a certain pride of place because of their being the first patriarch and matriarch, and because in their loin of Adam was our Lord's human nature and the Immaculate Conception, the two figures who would give the greatest glory to God and would be truly fitting to be our king and queen of God's family, the Church. And so we today, you know, as we prepare for the queenship of Our Lady, we are reminded that, you know, Our Lady is a public figure. She is a queen. She has the duty to bring us to heaven and to fight, to lead God's armies into battle. You know, when we think of Our Lady, she's not this queen that just is there for public figures as to look nice. She's a warrior queen. She's a queen who is the head of God's armies. The head of God's armies, the angels of, you know, are God's army. They are to fight his battles. They fought the first battle in heaven to drive out Lucifer and all the apostate angels. And Our Lady is their queen. And she is the one who they take their directions from. And she is the one who's going to guide God's army, the church militant, in the final days in the battle against the final attempts of the devil and all of his legions to wage war upon the church. And so if we want to be effective in this battle, we want to place ourselves at Our Lady's service. And we always, and maybe it's been made clear in saints like St. Maximian Kolbe, to bring out this militant aspect of Our Lady's queenship, that she is the queen of the church militant, and we are members of the church militant. And so we have a certain duty to honor her first and foremost by our prayers and love and devotion, that every Catholic has a certain duty by their baptism to be devoted to the Blessed Virgin Mary, because she is our queen. But even more rightly, she exercises that queenship not in a lording it over us, but as St. Therese of the Child Jesus says, Our Lady's more mother than queen. That even when she exercises her queenly duties, she does so as the queen mother in a maternal way, in a solicitous way for her children. And her children don't have to, you know, go through all these public, you know, as queens and kings of the world do. You know, you don't have to go through all these formalities and make an appointment and, you know, have to go through all kinds of red tape protocol to have an appointment with Our Lady. No, you just turn to her, run to her like any child does to their mother, and she will come to our assistance and will receive us at any time, because Our Lady's always open to receive her children, her subjects, the ones she loves more than we realize how much Our Lady loves us. So today, on this Saturday, as we are living in these days from Our Lady's Assumption until we celebrate her queenship, maybe we should call to mind, you know, the many blessings we have received through Our Lady's maternal mediation, but also maybe look to see how much we can do to improve or to grow in our love and devotion to her. Maybe there's something that we are being inspired to do, or we have been given a light. You know, we think, oh, I keep putting off that thing that I know I should and ought to do. Well, maybe that's Our Lady who has been giving you that grace, and it's time to take it up and to put it into practice. Let us not be like the man who looks in the mirror and forgets what he looks like, but rather, when we look in the mirror, we put into practice, we remember who we are, children of God, and to put into practice all those many inspirations that Our Lady gives us, takes us under her mantle, and wants to perfect us, make us children worthy of the kingdom of God. And let us truly, in these days between her Assumption and her queenship, maybe offer her more devotion, extra devotion, and ask her in a special way to help us to grow in our vocation as children of God, children of Mary, and as her faithful subjects, her faithful soldiers, as St. Maximian Kolbe would like to call her knights to do battle for her in the world, for souls. In the name of the Father, and of the Son, and of the Holy Spirit. Amen.
1: We hope you enjoyed that sermon entitled Assumed and Crowned Queen. Our next sermon is entitled St. Stephen of Hungary.
3: Today's first reading from the book of the prophet Ezekiel. The Lord, through Ezekiel, talks to his people and makes it clear to them that each man is responsible for his own actions. He recites this proverb that was known in Israel. Fathers have eaten green grapes, and thus their children's teeth are on edge. And so the idea was that if a father committed a sin, that the children, the sons, were to receive the consequences of that sin. And we know that in the Old Testament that did happen, even by the designs of God. For example, when David sinned by committing adultery with Bathsheba and then killing her husband, Uriah, God proclaimed a sentence on David, but because David repented, it was transferred to his son. And it was his son conceived by Bathsheba that died. And we know in other times in sacred scripture, God punished generations for the sins of fathers. And yet here he's saying, well, no, it's not the sons and the descendants that are responsible for your actions. You're responsible for your actions, and they're responsible for theirs. There's a sense in which both of these things are true. Each man is responsible for his own actions, and God will judge each of us individually, and ultimately our own choices determine our fate, and they don't determine the fate of those who come after us. So there is that individual responsibility that each one of us has. And yet at the same time, we are all connected spiritually, and especially families are connected spiritually, so that there's a patrimony, either of life or of death, that we hand on to our children through our own actions. And while the responsibility for the father's choices is not transferred onto the sons, very often the consequences of bad choices of parents are passed on to their children. And so we either pass on a patrimony of life or a patrimony of death. And it's a mature spiritual attitude, a high spiritual attitude, that is aware of this responsibility, both of our generation for the next generation and of the following generation to the previous. We tend to be so individualistic nowadays that we have no respect for anyone. The parents will disregard the welfare of their children and put themselves first, to the gross neglect of their children. And so many children, as we know today, are fatherless. So many children, as we know today, are neglected and thrown out among the wolves. At the same time, parents, their children are not taught to respect their parents. And it's our generation which really has consolidated that attitude of having no respect for the previous generations. And it's filtered down within the church in very strange ways. For example, over the last 40 years, the great patrimony of the church in her beauty, for example, the architectural beauty of churches, has been completely, in many places, destroyed. Altars ripped out, altar rails ripped out, murals and frescoes painted over and replaced with felt banners and all the rest. And these are the things that many times you go to these churches and you see that these places were built by immigrants who had very little but came over with talent and a lot of willingness to work hard, and they built these beautiful churches all around our country. They, with their blood, sweat, and tears, and the little money that they had, they built these beautiful shrines to God. And then some years later, some 50 years later perhaps, or longer, people came in, and because there were a few liturgical changes, decided just to rip the whole thing apart and just completely disregard the patrimony that had been handed on to them. And while that's an ecclesiastical reality, I think sometimes it represents the way we feel disconnected from our responsibility to one another. And that is something that really needs to change. There needs to be a sense of responsibility of parents for their children, and a sense of responsibility and respect of children to their parents. And that should be carried over into our ecclesiastical and liturgical life. And by living that way in the liturgy, in the Holy Sacrifice of the Mass, we should go back out into our families and recognize that as well. Fathers, parents should be handing on a patrimony of excellence to their children, trying to give them something better than they themselves have had themselves. And people understand this because many parents grow up poor and then they become successful and they want to send their kids to college and make sure that they have money set away for them for when they get married, and they'll work their tails off, taking two jobs or whatever, working 60, 80 hours a week to be able to do that, which is fine in and of itself, as long as we don't neglect the responsibility to hand on a patrimony of moral excellence to our children, of spiritual excellence to our children. And then, of course, we should be trying to teach children to be grateful for these things and not take it for granted, like we should have everything handed to us on a plate. We need to have a sense of responsibility. Today we celebrate the memorial of St. Stephen of Hungary, who was a man who received Christianity from his father. His father was just recently baptized when St. Stephen was born, and the son St. Stephen became basically the king at a very young age, or in a country which was just recently brought into Christianity. It was actually a very pretty barbarian, uncivilized people that Stephen became the king of, and he Christianized that nation. He sent his legates to Rome with his proposals for bishops and asked the Holy Father to give him bishops and to confirm his ideas about the way the church should be structured in Hungary. And he brought civilization to his people, and he brought a high degree of moral excellence. He encouraged the people to live a Christian life, and he took care of the poor. He disciplined those who were wayward, but he was basically a gentle king. And he handed on this patrimony to his son. We read in the Office of Readings of Friars the letter of St. Stephen to his son, talking to him about how a Christian king should behave. Unfortunately, St. Stephen's son was killed in a hunting accident before even St. Stephen had died. And he had only one son, and so his direct line ended with himself. But there was that sense in which he was responsible for those entrusted to him and tried to hand on to them something better than that he had received, and he wanted his son to realize that he was responsible for what he had received and that he should do the same as his father had done. We need to do this as well in this age, which is so individualistic and self-centered, especially when it comes to the faith. We are responsible for those who come after us, and we need to hand on the faith to them and something better than we have received, especially a moral excellence, and hand on to our children the sense that they are a responsibility to take what they have received and also make it better, and have respect for their forefathers, have respect for the traditions and the moral excellence that has been handed on to us. Most especially, we do this when we respect the Church, when we believe all that she teaches, and when we respect her sacraments, and when we bring ourselves here in reverence before God's altar. May St. Stephen and all the saints help us to recognize the patrimony we have received, and may we preserve it to hand it on to our children.
1: We hope you enjoyed that sermon entitled St. Stephen of Hungary. Our next sermon is entitled St. Rock, Christ-like Compassion for the Sick.
4: the Son, and of the Holy Ghost. Amen. In 1943, there was a terrible accident. There was a crane that was moving a heavy engine. It weighed about a ton. And it was a site, and they were moving it, and something happened to the crane. And the engine fell and crushed the man. And the man, they rushed him to the hospital. And the doctors, when they looked at him, they realized that his injuries were basically mortal. He had his leg broken in several places. His pelvis was crushed, his ribs were broken, and his spine was also injured. And then in addition to that, many of the soft tissues were also damaged. And so they, of course, realized this when they began the operation. And so they just closed him back up and left him to die. Even today, 70 years later, such injuries would be very difficult to repair with surgery. And so they closed him up and left him to die. And he was on the operating table. They just left him in the operating room. And he was there for 9 hours. And then he woke up. And they took him into a room, and his family was there. And he said to his mother, "I will live for our Lord Jesus and Saint Rock both appeared to me and told me I would live." Now, Saint Rock, or Saint Rocco, is not very well known these days. Now, we actually have a statue of Saint Rock. He's back there next to the baptistry. Now, Saint Rocco was someone who embraced what our Lord says in the Gospel. He had compassion on the sick, and he gave of himself for them. Saint Rocco was born in 1295 in Montpellier, France. He was a nobleman. His father was mayor of the city. Now, remember, in those days, he wasn't an elected mayor because he was the nobleman. He was the mayor. So they were wealthy. By the time St. Rock was 20 years old, his parents died. And so, of course, he then was to be mayor. But he wanted to live the gospel. And he passed the mayorship to his uncle, gave away all his possessions, took upon himself the garb or the habit of a mendicant pilgrim, and went on pilgrimage to Rome. Now, this is why, if you look at our statue, he has the two little shells on his cloak there. The shell was the represented the fact that a person was on pilgrimage. Now, if you recall, during the Middle Ages, there were the three great pilgrim sites in Europe. There was Jerusalem, well, technically not in Europe. In the east, there was Jerusalem. In the center, of course, there was Rome. And then in the west, there was Santiago Compostela, the tomb of St. James the Greater, which was on the very, very western edge of Europe. It was called Finisterre, the end of the earth. And it was actually further west than it is, actually further west than Ireland. And so people would go on pilgrimage to these three sites. Now, of course, today we think of pilgrimage as sort of Catholic vacation. We just kind of go and, you know, jet there and bus. But pilgrimage, of course, in the Middle Ages meant walking. And actually, even today, you can still do the pilgrim route to Santiago Compostela. It's still there. It has never ceased, even from the Middle Ages. There are the refugios along the path. In Spain, it is well maintained. And even now, it's being reestablished in France and all the way across Europe. And so St. Rock then went as a mendicant pilgrim to Rome. Now, that means he was a mendicant, which meant he begged for his food and his lodging. He had no money. Even though he was a nobleman, he had given it all away. And so, you know, just like today, you can travel in different classes. If a wealthy man were to go, he might, of course, have some people with him and things like that. But St. Roch went as a beggar. And he went into northern Italy. And at the time, it was not the time of the Black Death yet. That was about 50 years later. But there were still plagues and illnesses which he came across in Italy. He would go into a town, into a village, and there would be an illness there. And it turned out that St. Roch had the gift of healing. He would pray. He would, of course, take, just like the Good Samaritan, he would give of himself to take care of those ill. And he would pray for them, and he had the gift of healing. He could bless them with the sign of the cross, and they would heal. And he went around to the towns in northern Italy as this nameless mendicant. He didn't give out his name, so nobody knew who he was, healing people. He eventually made it to Rome, again, went to the hospitals there, and began to travel, continue through Italy. And after 8 years, he lived this life in Italy, mostly northern Italy. He eventually got the plague also. And so he was in a village, and they asked him to leave, and he left into the woods in order to die, basically. He went off into the woods. And this is why in on the statues of St. Roch, he's oftentimes shown lifting up his cloak to show his leg, in which there's a wound there. That's the plague that he got. And while he was there in the woods, he lived in a little hut, just basically waiting to die. A dog came to him, bringing him bread, brought him bread, and would lick his wounds, and was nursing him back to health. Now, the owner of the dog, who was the local nobleman, you know, he had the land and the woods, they would see the dog go off into the woods with this bread. Now, how the dog got bread, I don't know, but they would see him. And so the nobleman followed his dog, and he found St. Roch, brought St. Roch back to his manor house, nursed him back to health, and so St. Roch recovered. At this point, he decided to go back to France, go back home, because he had heard that there was some wars going on from his area in France, and he wanted to go to minister to the people there to help them. And so as he went back into France to his people, his native people, he was arrested for being a spy because his own people recognized this man was not a peasant, for he spoke and carried himself as a nobleman, as a wealthy man. And so they put him in jail, believing him to be a spy, that he was only disguised as a pilgrim in order to spy for the enemy. Now, St. Roch did not give his name. He refused to give his name. And so he was in jail with, actually the dog came with him, with the dog. And while he was there, he again nursed and took care of the other prisoners. And it was a war, so there were injuries and illnesses. And he nursed the people there for 5 years. And then he died at about 32 years of age. At that point, his identity was known. There were a number of miracles that occurred at his death, again, miracles of healing. And his identity then became known, whether through documents or some different stories as to how his identity was known. But ultimately, people figured out who this man was. And they connected him with this mysterious pilgrim in Italy. If you imagine, if someone's going around town to town healing people, word gets out. And around. And so they connected it together, and he was honored as a saint. Eventually, after 80 years, towards the end of the 1300s, his body was translated to taken to Venice, where there's a large church there in his honor, and he's buried in the church. And in Italy, there is still a great devotion to St. Roch, or St. Rocco. Many churches are named after him. Many hospitals are named after him. And here in the United States, then many of the Italian immigrants who came over continued devotion to St. Roch. Especially in the East Coast, you'll find churches named for St. Roch. So our unfortunate man was of Italian descent. He was actually born in Italy, and his church in which he grew up was St. Roch. And so while he was unconscious, as I said, he saw Jesus, our Lord, and St. Roch there, and they were putting his bones back together, he said. And they told him, you will live. And he woke up and he told his family, he told his mother, I saw our Lord. He's with St. Roch. They're putting my bones back together. And they told me that I would live. And the man did live. He did survive. The doctors, of course, declared it a miracle. It became a little famous in his hometown, so that even in the court documents, so there was actually a court case afterwards over this, they even make mention the fact that this man miraculously recovered. Nobody expected him to recover. And not only did he recover, but he went back to work then after a few months as though nothing was wrong. And so this man, in thanksgiving for this great miracle, bought a statue of St. Roch in order to give to his parish church so that it would be there in order to honor the saint who was there with our Lord, who healed him. And St. Roch, of course, as we now know, is a saint of healing. He had the gift of healing. And so if you go to this man's parish church, there is the statue of St. Roch there. It's not labeled or identified as such, and you can walk past it without really realizing it. But it's there, and you can visit it. The man lived in San Diego, and his parish church and the statue is actually here in town. And his parish church was our own church. And the statue he bought in thanksgiving for the miracle in which he was healed is our own statue in the back of the church. In the name of the Father, and of the Son, and of the Holy Ghost. Amen.
1: We hope you enjoyed that sermon entitled St. Roch, Christ-like Compassion for the Sick. Our next sermon is entitled St. Clare of Montefalco.
5: August 16th, St. Clare of Montefalco, Virgin Third Order. Like so many other towns in Umbria, Montefalco is a small city set on a hill. It overlooks the valley of Spoleto, and some distance to the north, Assisi is visible. Here, Clare Damiani was born about 1268, and as a little girl of six, she was placed in the convent of Saint Illuminata, where her sister Jane was superior. From the beginning, little Clare observed the rule of the Third Order of Saint Francis, and added severe penances, kept strict silence, taking only bread and water, and sleeping on the ground. About 8 years later, Clare and the other sisters moved to a new convent, that of Santa Croce, which had been built for them on a nearby hill. During these years, all of them followed the rule of the Third Order. But in 1290, the Bishop of Spoleto substituted the rule of St. Augustine. After the death of her sister in 1298, Clare, who distinguished herself by her spirit of prayer and penance, and was then about 30 years old, was chosen superior. Not only did she carry out her duties as a religious and a superior in an exemplary manner, but she exerted an extraordinary influence also on the outside world. She confuted heretics, converted sinners, reconciled families which were at odds with one another, made peace between neighboring warring towns, drove out devils, foretold future events, healed the sick, and raised the dead. During the latter part of her life, She also received the gifts of ecstasy and supernatural knowledge. It is related that our Lord, carrying his cross, appeared to her and said, quote, I have been searching for a long time, daughter, to find a firm and solid place on which to plant my cross, and I have not found one more suitable than your heart. You must receive it and allow it to take root. End quote. Claire herself once told a sister in her convent, if you seek the cross of Christ, take my heart. There you will find the suffering Lord. There is good evidence that when her heart was opened after her death, the cross and other instruments of the Passion were found within it, formed solidly in some fibrous tissue. For this reason, she is also called St. Clare of the Cross. Commending her sisters to her Franciscan brother, Father Francis Damiani, Claire died at the age of 40 on August 17, 1308, and was buried in the chapel of Santa Croce Convent. Later, a church was built next to it and dedicated to her. Here, her body, which has been preserved incorrupt in a most unusual manner, can still be seen. In fact, it seems to be that of a living person who is asleep. It is also claimed that the miracle of liquefaction and ebullition of her blood has taken place. The cult, which had been paid to her as blessed from the time of her death, was approved in 1624, and in 1881, Pope Leo XIII canonized her. On the signs of election. Consider what a consolation it must have been for St. Clare to have the cross of Christ imprinted on her heart. Who of us would not rejoice at such a sign? Our faith teaches us that no man, unless it has been divinely revealed to him, is certain of his salvation. But there are general signs from which we may confidently draw hope. If God at times revealed to certain souls that their salvation was assured, they were such who had long before borne these general signs of predestination, which the apostle designates when he says, quote, for whom he foreknew, he also predestined to be made conformable to the image of his Son. End quote, Romans 8:29. True imitation of Christ, which consists in denying oneself and carrying the cross sent us, is the first and surest sign of predestination. Is this sign discernible in you? Consider that other signs of predestination are sentiments of penance and mortification. Even sinners are not cut off from salvation. For Christ Jesus came into the world to save sinners, 1 Timothy 1:15. But they can get there only on the road of penance. If a sinner has been sincerely converted and lives in the spirit of penance, that is, renounces the desires of the flesh and the dangerous pleasures of the world, he may hope to persevere on the road to justice, and thus his salvation is assured. Of course, he cannot then indulge in the spirit of the majority of men. But this detachment will be a new sign of his election, for broad is the way that leads to destruction, and many there are who go in by this way. But narrow is the gate, and straight is the way that leads to life, and few there are that find it. Matthew 7:14. On which of the roads are you journeying? Consider that the practice of good works is a third sign of predestination. For although our salvation depends solely on the mercy of God, still in God's will, no man is lost except through his own fault. And likewise, no one is saved who has not merited it so far as he was able. Hence, St. Peter admonishes us, labor the more that by good works you may make sure your calling and election. 1 Peter 1:10. These good works are above all the works of mercy and piety, and in a special way also love for prayer and and childlike veneration of the Blessed Virgin Mary. Rejoice if you can detect these signs in yourself, and pray to God, who wills that all men should be saved, that his holy will may be fulfilled in you and your fellow men. Prayer of the Church. O God, who alone knowest the number of the elect to be admitted to the happiness of heaven, grant, we beseech thee, that by the intercession of St. Clare of the Cross, the names of all who have been commended to our prayers, as well as of all the faithful, may be written in the book of blessed predestination. Through Christ our Lord.
6: Amen.
5: St. Clare of Montefalco.
1: We hope you enjoyed that sermon entitled St. Clare of Montefalco. Our next sermon is entitled To Be Like Jesus, Be a Child of Mary.
7: Praised be Jesus and Mary. Let the children come to me, our Lord says. Do not prevent them, for the kingdom of heaven belongs to such as these. Unless we become like these children of which our Lord speaks, we will not enter the kingdom of heaven. Today, on this Saturday, day dedicated to Our Lady, we'll just look at how we need to be true children of Our Lady, and not just as an option, but as a necessity. Not just as an option, but as a necessity for our salvation and sanctification, of course, because God so willed it, because God willed us to have a mother who would be our mediatrix of salvation and sanctification. And we'll look at a meditation from a precious little booklet of Marian Insights, and that'll be our meditation for today. In this booklet we read, it is our happy lot, our happy office, to imitate Jesus in his role as a child of Mary. We have to imitate Jesus and all of Jesus. He was a child of Mary, we have to imitate him as he was a child of Mary. One cannot resemble Jesus if one does not have his mother, or if one shows himself cold and indifferent towards her, for that would be something that we could not admit. This reflection should be enough for us to understand how devotion to Our Lady is beyond doubt necessary for her sanctification, for her full conformity to Jesus. If we add that Our Lady is the way of the Savior for us, that is to say, our path of salvation, then we must convince ourselves that she is necessary even for our eternal salvation. This has been taught by the great saints and doctors of the Church, from St. Ephrem to St. Cyril of Alexandria in the first centuries, down to St. John Damascene, continuing on to St. Bernard, St. Alphonsus, right up to St. Maximilian, Mary Kolbe. Saints of all times teach one and the same truth. To be saved, we need to imitate our Lord. To imitate our Lord, we need to love Our Lady. This means that the common doctrine of the Catholic Church regards devotion to Our Lady as something morally necessary for the Christian. Why morally necessary? Absolutely necessary? No. God is omnipotent. He doesn't need Our Lady. Morally necessary? Yes. Because he wants Our Lady in the economy of salvation. Both because the mother holds a life-supporting role, and because we cannot succeed in conforming to Jesus, the Son of God and Son of Mary, unless we are tender and devoted sons of the common mother of the whole mystical body. The more we are sons of Mary, the more we are brothers of Jesus, and vice versa. The more we're sons of Mary, the more we're brothers of Jesus. So let us ask our Lord today for this grace. Today on this Saturday, day dedicated to Our Lady, let's ask for the grace to be ever more faithful and loving sons of Our Lady, and in that way to become ever more and ever better brothers of Jesus, ever more conformed to him, and in that way, which is the only way, ever more holy, ever more pleasing to God. Praised be Jesus and Mary. Now.
1: We hope you enjoyed that sermon entitled, To Be Like Jesus, Be a Child of Mary. Our final sermon for today is entitled St. Joachim, God Hears the Prayers of the Faithful.
8: In nomine Patris et Filii et Spiritus Sancti, Amen. And we'll see that too in the life of St. Joachim and St. Anne, the parents

Many of the other traditions we have are from the apostles, and they would have known. They would have known who these people were. The Blessed Virgin Mary, who her parents were, right? The stories about them. So the fact that these stories have come down to us from antiquity indicates that, okay, yeah, there's not like this rigorous academic proof that we look for in other works, but we have the proof of tradition. We have the proof that we have so many other things from the apostles, so many other things handed on. Something of this importance wouldn't have been overlooked or neglected, or some kind of falsehoods to creep in. So that's why it's quite reasonable to believe in these traditional stories. So the parents of the Blessed Virgin, St. Joachim and St. Anne, St. John Damascene tells us that that all creation is in their debt for having given us the Blessed Virgin. And, you know, we think of that, by your fruits you shall know them. And so if the Blessed Virgin Mary is the fruit, what's the tree that produced it, right? St. Joachim and St. Anne, what a good tree they must have been. And as I mentioned, they were sterile. The Blessed Virgin was their only offspring, and they prayed for her their whole lives, even into their non-childbearing years. St. Anne was well beyond the ability to conceive. And as the legend tells us, tradition is St. Joachim was a rich man, very pious man, was very generous with his substance, giving to the poor, very prayerful. And when he went to the temple to give his usual offering, for some reason it was refused. They wouldn't let him give his offering because their sterility was seen as a sign of disfavor from God. Right? You must have done something wrong to be sterile. And so this is a tremendous a burden to St. Joachim, a tremendous burden to St. Anne, just the reproach, the ignominy. And too, we can imagine the pain, right, in that they had prayed. They had done everything. They had given substance to the poor. They'd done almsgiving and fasting and prayers, all to no avail. It seemed like God was deaf to their prayers. God didn't care. He wasn't looking out for them. They had trusted him. They had done everything he said to do, and then he let them down, right? No children. And now they were even being blamed by God's ministers, the priests, and turned out of the church. Where was God? And I'm sure many, many people can relate to that. Well, St. Joachim goes off into the desert and lives there for 40 days. He takes a retreat. He goes into the desert, very austere, fasting and penance. His wife, St. Anne, stays at home and, you know, expresses her sorrow in fasting and penance as well. Well, God heard their prayers, right? As I've said so many times before, it's not the beginning, it's not the middle, it's the end that really matters. Wait till the end. Our lives are stories that God is writing. Don't read, you know, in a 50-chapter book, don't stop at chapter 49. Wait till chapter 50. Read to the end. So the end of this story is that beyond childbearing years, an angel appears to St. Joachim in the desert and tells him that God has heard their prayers and that he and his wife will conceive. And so with joy, he gets up and he goes back to meet his wife, and she meets him in the gate of Jerusalem. And before he can tell her that he's had a vision, she tells him that she's had a vision and that they're going to have a child. There's like this, some paintings of St. Joachim and St. Anne meeting in the gate of Jerusalem. And it's interesting in that they lived in Jerusalem. That's where they conceived the Blessed Virgin. But guess where they were from? St. Joachim was from Nazareth in Galilee, and St. Anne was from Bethlehem. That was where their two towns lived, and they met in Jerusalem. How about that? So they conceived. They had the child, the Blessed Virgin Mary, and in their joy, think about this. This is what generosity. This is how generous people they were, in that they gave her to the temple at 3 years old. I mean, they waited, who knows, 60 years to have this child, and they have her, and they enjoy her for 3 years, and then give her up to the temple. Right, give her back to God. In fact, that was a vow that St. Anne had made. If she were able to conceive, she would dedicate the child to the Lord, and indeed she did so. And again, from tradition, they're both Joachim and Anne died when the Blessed Virgin was in the temple. I think Joachim shortly after she entered, and St. Anne a few years after him. But what an example, right? What an example of both personal piety by those two great saints,

0: but also an example for us to trust in God to the very end. Don't doubt and don't base, you know, God's mercy or lack of mercy, you know, what it feels like to us, based on what we can see. We don't see everything. And even still, I would tell you, I mentioned earlier, life is like a story. And chapter 50, you know, the end of the book is not death. Right? Chapter 50 is not the end of this life. Chapter 50 is heaven. That's the last chapter. This life is chapter 49. We've got to experience death, and then we get to the last chapter of the book that God is writing for our lives. Is it, would you remember, dedication of the Basilica of St. Mary Major, right? St. Mary of the Snows. Remember that story? And it was a childless couple that dedicated their house and gave it to the Pope, and they turned it into St. Mary Major Basilica, and they died childless. That couple did die. They didn't have a miraculous birth, unlike St. Joachim and Anne. And yet what happened later? That pious couple in Rome, 400 some years later, the crib of our Savior was translated and kept in the Basilica of St. Mary Major. And then that's where it is even still today. So we just don't know what God has in store for us. And whether it's a child, or whether it's, you know, some other earnest petition, the conversion of a child, or the conversion of some relative, or the restoration of the Catholic Church, right? Or for a decent pope, you know, for once. we just don't see what God has planned and what he is doing, and we shouldn't base whether God has heard our prayers or not on whether we see it or not, right? That's not how we are supposed to act. We're supposed to trust. So let us be grateful to God for giving us so many examples, not just of St. Joachim and Anne, but so many examples, even in the Bible, right? So many barren women who bore children, right? The mother of Samuel, the prophet Samuel, and Isaac and Sarah, and so on. We just have all these examples of God hearing the prayers of those who are faithful, faithful all the way till the end. So let that be us. Let our approach be in this world. Let our approach be from people who accuse us and curse us and say, you have disfavor from God by whatever meaning. We'd rather be reproached in this life by men than be reproached in the next life by God, who says to us, you have little faith. Why did you fear? Why did you doubt? Trust in God. He's our loving Father above all things. He does know best. Let us rely on that. Let us rest in that. Let us be like those little children, little babes in this life, born to our God the Father, and trust him completely. He will always take care of us. He will never abandon us. God bless you all. In the name of the Father, Son, and the Holy Ghost. Amen.
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On August 16th, we celebrate the feast of Saint Joachim, Confessor. Tradition relates that Joachim, or Joachim, was a man of some means, and like his wife Anne, he was a descendant of King David. The couple had no children, so Joachim went alone into the desert to do penance and pray for a child. While Joachim was away, an angel, who may have been Saint Gabriel himself, according to Venerable Mary of Agreda, was sent to reveal to Anne that she would bear a daughter named Mary, who would conceive and bring forth the Savior. Joachim and Anne were both rather elderly when they were blessed with this miraculous pregnancy. The conception of Mary by Anne and Joachim is rightly honored as the Immaculate Conception, for Mary was conceived with no stain of original sin. Though the parents of the Immaculate Virgin have been honored in the East since ancient times, their veneration in the West is a more recent, though quite fervent, development. In the modern calendar, Joachim shares Anne's feast day of July 26th, but in the traditional calendar, Joachim is celebrated with his own feast on the day after the Assumption of his daughter, the Blessed Virgin Mary. Also honored on this day are King St. Stephen of Hungary in the modern calendar, St. Titus the Deacon, St. Rocco, St. Serena, and many other martyrs, confessors, and holy virgins. For more about the saints and seasons of the Catholic Church, visit thestationofthecross.com/saints-and-seasons.

0: he took great risks, and you do too. These character choices. You look different from film to film, but it's an internal. It's not just.
1: It's got to be. Yeah.
0: Makeup.
1: And I think that he finally. Not that he sold out, he got tired. He was spoiled at a young age. Mm-hmm. And I always said to him, you should play Othello on stage. Nah. He said, it's boring. He didn't like it. And I can understand doing a play 8 times a week. And he became, I guess, maybe jaded. He didn't like his children to visit him on the set. He didn't think it's a noble profession, which I think it can be. Mm-hmm. You benefit people by doing certain parts.
0: Why do you do this now? You don't have to do this anymore.
1: No, I like it. I love it. I still like it. People offer me parts. They haven't wiped the drool yet, so why not?
0: Keep going.
1: And there's some really good parts coming my way now, if they can get the money for them.
0: Right. I hear you're working on La Mancha.
1: Yeah,
0: they want you to play La Mancha?
1: Yeah, Man from Don Quixote, which I understand recently when I was in Texas that Larry McMurtry based some of his concepts of Lonesome Dove on Don Quixote.
0: Ah.
1: Somebody told me that.
0: Interesting.
1: Yeah.
0: What else do you have in the hopper?
1: Well, I'm going to do a movie called 7 Days from Utopia about golf. It's kind of a nice feel-good, kind of a... not a Christian movie, but a nice movie.
0: Mm-hmm.
1: And about golf and about... relationships. And then we're trying to get the Hatfields and McCoys off the ground. Eric Roth has written a brilliant script.
0: I saw that.
1: Ah, what a script.
0: I want to return to Get Low before we go. What do you want people to take away from this film?
1: People always ask me that, and I never know what to say. They take away whatever they get from it. A certain sense of humanity, because I don't know about message movies, but a certain sense of humanity. And like that German soccer player said, it is a love story. And none of us connected with that film had ever thought of that. Mm-hmm. It is a love story going back in time, that propelled this ill-fated love story, that propelled this man to live this hermetic life of his.
0: That's a beautiful film. It's one of those
1: films. It's a lovely film. It really is.
0: It marks you.
1: It's my wife's favorite film since The Apostle.
0: Final question. What do you want your lasting legacy to be?
1: Finally. Maybe my journey from the cradle to the grave. I hope I did certain positive things without stepping on too many toes.
0: Mm. Well, you've certainly done it here. Thank you so much.
1: Thank you for coming.
2: May Robert Duvall, who did manage to step on very few toes, I might add, rest in peace. What a gentleman. What an actor. He'll be missed, and we pray for the repose of his soul. That is all the time we have for now. Be sure to catch us next week. Until then, we'll be scouting the world over for all that is seen and unseen. On behalf of the staff and crew of EWTN News, thank you for watching. I'm Raymond Arroyo. Bye now.
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4: What and who is a deacon? 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
14: Boston area weather. It's currently 63 degrees under partly cloudy skies. The wind is from the northwest at 6 miles per hour. The forecast for this morning, partly cloudy. The temp 69 degrees. This afternoon, some clouds here and there and somewhat breezy. And the temp 77. Then this evening, clouds with a bit of wind. Temperature 73 degrees. 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
16: Family, a prayer that we pray together is a powerful prayer. So please pray together with me our EWTN family prayer. Today we pray to be the Lord's instruments. Lord, make me an instrument of your peace. Where there is hatred, let me sow love. Where there is injury, let me bring pardon. Where there is doubt, let me plant faith. Where there is despair, let me raise hope. Where there is darkness, let me bear light. Where there is sadness, let me spread joy. O Divine Master, grant that I may not so much seek to be consoled as to console, to be understood as to understand, to be loved as to love.

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O God, who have prepared for those who love you good things which no eye can see, fill our hearts, we pray, with the warmth of your love, so that loving you in all things and above all things, we may attain your promises, which surpass every human desire. Through our Lord Jesus Christ, your Son, who lives and reigns with you in the unity of the Holy Spirit,

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0: Boston area weather. It's currently 69 degrees under partly cloudy skies. The wind is from the east at 4 miles per hour. This afternoon, lots of clouds and somewhat breezy, and the temp 77. Then this evening, it will be overcast with some wind. Temperature 73 degrees. 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
3: 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The destruction of Jerusalem has come. Babylon has laid waste to the city and the temple. We're also reading from Jeremiah and Proverbs, and Father Mike discusses the critical role each of us who has been baptized has as prophets in our words and actions.
4: Hi, my name is Father Mike Schmitz, and you're listening to The Bible in a Year, where we encounter God's voice and live life through the lens of Scripture. Using the Great Adventure Bible timeline, we'll read all the way from Genesis to Revelation, discovering how the story of salvation unfolds and how we fit into that story today. The Great Adventure Bible Timeline was developed by Jeff Cavins and is provided by Ascension, who produced and funded this program. It is day 228. Congratulations, y'all. We're reading from Jeremiah chapter 5, Ezekiel chapter 33, and Proverbs chapter 14, verses 21 through 24. The book of the prophet Jeremiah, chapter 5, the godlessness of Jerusalem. Run back and forth through the streets of Jerusalem. Look and take note. Search her squares to see if you can find a man, one who does justice and seeks truth, that I may pardon her. Though they say, as the Lord lives, yet they swear falsely. O Lord, do not your eyes look for truth? You have struck them down, but they felt no anguish. You have consumed them, but they refused to take correction. They have made their faces harder than rock. They have refused to repent. Then I said, these are only the poor. They have no sense, for they do not know the way of the Lord, the law of their God. I will go to the great and will speak to them, for they know the way of the Lord, the law of their God. But they alike had broken the yoke. They had burst the bonds. Therefore, a lion from the forest shall slay them. A wolf from the desert shall destroy them. A leopard is watching against their cities. Everyone who goes out of them shall be torn in pieces, because their transgressions are many. Their apostasies are great. How can I pardon you? Your children have forsaken me and have sworn by those who are no gods. When I fed them to the full, they committed adultery and trooped to the houses of harlots. They were well-fed, lusty stallions, each neighing for his neighbor's wife. Shall I not punish them for these things, says the Lord? And shall I not avenge myself on a nation such as this? Go up through her vine rows and destroy, but make not a full end. Strip away her branches, for they are not the Lord's. For the house of Israel and the house of Judah have been utterly faithless to me, says the Lord. They have spoken falsely of the Lord and have said, he will do nothing. No evil will come upon us, nor shall we see sword or famine. The prophets will become wind. The word is not in them. Thus shall it be done to them. Therefore, thus says the Lord, the God of hosts, because they have spoken this word, behold, I am making my words in your mouth a fire, and this people wood, and the fire shall devour them. Behold, I am bringing upon you a nation from afar, O house of Israel, says the Lord. It is an enduring nation. It is an ancient nation, a nation whose language you do not know, nor can you understand what they say. Their quiver is like an open tomb. They are all mighty men. They shall eat up your harvest and your food. They shall eat up your sons and your daughters. They shall eat up your flocks and your herds. they shall eat up your vines and your fig trees. Your fortified cities in which you trust, they shall destroy with the sword. But even in those days, says the Lord, I will not make a full end of you. And when your people say, why has the Lord our God done all these things to us? You shall say to them, as you have forsaken me and served foreign gods in your land, so you shall serve strangers in a land that is not yours. Declare this in the house of Jacob, proclaim it in Judah. Hear this, O foolish and senseless people who have eyes but see not, who have ears but hear not. Do you not fear me, says the Lord? Do you not tremble before me? I placed the sand as the bound for the sea, a perpetual barrier which it cannot pass. The waves toss, they cannot prevail. Though they roar, they cannot pass over it. But this people has a stubborn and rebellious heart. They have turned aside and gone away. They do not say in their hearts, let us fear the Lord our God, who gives the rain in its season, the autumn rain and the spring rain, and keep for us the weeks appointed for the harvest. Your iniquities have turned these away, and your sins have kept good from you. For wicked men are found among my people. They lurk like fowlers lying in wait. They set a trap. They catch men. Like a basket full of birds, their houses are full of treachery. Therefore, they have become great and rich. They have grown fat and sleek. They know no bounds in deeds of wickedness. They judge not with justice the cause of the fatherless to make it prosper. And they do not defend the rights of the needy. Shall I not punish them for these things, says the Lord? And shall I not avenge myself on a nation such as this? An appalling and horrible thing has happened in the land. The prophets prophesy falsely, and the priests rule at their direction. My people love to have it so. But what will you do when the end comes? The book of the prophet Ezekiel, chapter 33. The watchman's duty. The word of the Lord came to me. Son of man, speak to your people and say to them, if I bring the sword upon the land, and the people of the land take a man from among them and make him their watchman, and if he sees the sword coming upon the land and blows the trumpet and warns the people, then if anyone who hears the sound of the trumpet does not take warning, and the sword comes and takes him away, his blood shall be upon his own head. He heard the sound of the trumpet and did not take warning. His blood shall be upon himself. But if he had taken warning, he would have saved his life. But if the watchman sees the sword coming and does not blow the trumpet, so that the people are not warned, and the sword comes and takes away any one of them, that man is taken away in his iniquity, but his blood I will require at the watchman's hand. So you, son of man, I have made a watchman for the house of Israel. Whenever you hear a word from my mouth, you shall give them warning from me. If I say to the wicked, O wicked man, you shall surely die, and you do not speak to warn the wicked to turn from his way, that wicked man shall die in his iniquity. But his blood I will require at your hand. But if you warn the wicked to turn from his way, and he does not turn from his way, he shall die in his iniquity, but you will have saved your life. And you, son of man, say to the house of Israel, thus have you said, our transgressions and our sins are upon us, and we waste away because of them. How then can we live? Say to them, as I live, says the Lord God, I have no pleasure in the death of the wicked, but that the wicked turn from his way and live. Turn back from your evil ways, for why will you die, O house of Israel? And you, son of man, say to your people, the righteousness of the righteous shall not deliver him when he transgresses. And as for the wickedness of the wicked, he shall not fall by it when he turns from his wickedness. And the righteous shall not be able to live by his righteousness when he sins. Though I say to the righteous that he shall surely live, yet if he trusts in his righteousness and commits iniquity, none of his righteous deeds shall be remembered. But in the iniquity that he has committed, he shall die. Again, though I say to the wicked, you shall surely die, yet if he turns from his sin and does what is lawful and right, if the wicked restores the pledge, gives back what he has taken by robbery, and walks in the statutes of life, committing no iniquity, then he shall surely live. He shall not die. None of the sins that he has committed shall be remembered against him. He has done what is lawful and right. He shall surely live. Yet your people say, the way of the Lord is not just, when it is their own way that is not just. When the righteous turns from his righteousness and commits iniquity, he shall die for it. And when the wicked turns from his wickedness and does what is lawful and right, he shall live by it. Yet you say, the way of the Lord is not just, O house of Israel, I will judge each of you according to his ways. The fall of Jerusalem. In the 12th year of our exile, in the 10th month, on the 5th day of the month, a man who had escaped from Jerusalem came to me and said, "The city has fallen." Now the hand of the Lord had been upon me the evening before the fugitive came, and he had opened my mouth by the time the man came to me in the morning. So my mouth was opened, and I was no longer mute. The survivors in Judah. The word of the Lord came to me, "Son of man, the inhabitants of these waste places in the land of Israel keep saying, 'Abraham was only one man, yet he got possession of the land.' But we are many. The land is surely given us to possess. Therefore say to them, 'Thus says the Lord God, you eat flesh with the blood and lift up your eyes to your idols and shed blood. Shall you then possess the land? You resort to the sword, you commit abominations, and each of you defiles his neighbor's wife. Shall you then possess the land? Say this to them, thus says the Lord God, as I live, surely those who are in the waste places shall fall by the sword, and him that is in the open field I will give to the beasts to be devoured, and those who are in strongholds and in caves shall die by pestilence. And I will make the land a desolation and a waste, and her proud might shall come to an end, and the mountains of Israel shall be so desolate that none will pass through. Then they will know that I am the Lord, when I have made the land a desolation and a waste because of all their abominations which they have committed. As for you, son of man, your people who talk together about you by the walls and at the doors of the houses say to one another, each to his brother, 'Come and hear what the word is that comes forth from the Lord.' And they come to you as people come, and they sit before you as my people. They hear what you say, but they will not do it. For with their lips they show much love, but their heart is set on gain. And behold, you are to them like one who sings love songs with a beautiful voice and plays well on an instrument. For they hear what you say, but they will not do it. When this comes, and come it will, then they will know that a prophet has been among them." The book of Proverbs, chapter 14, verses 21 through 24. "He who despises his neighbor is a sinner, but happy is he who is kind to the poor. Do they not err that devise evil? Those who devise good meet loyalty and faithfulness. In all toil there is profit, but mere talk tends only to want. The crown of the wise is their wisdom, but folly is the garland of fools." Father in heaven, we give you praise and glory. Gosh, Lord God, thank you for continuing to put before us wisdom as a goal. And not just wisdom as the end, but wisdom as the goal to have so that we can have you as our end, that you can be the one thing that our hearts are set upon. Lord God, in all the stuff that we have to do, and all the people we have to love, and all the things that we care about in our lives, they are gifts. And yet, they can oftentimes take our eyes off of you, off of the giver. So please, Lord God, help us to have our eyes fixed on you, have our hearts fixed on you, to have all of our desires fixed on you so much that we desire nothing more than to live wisely so that we can attain you, that we can have you as the source and the center of our lives. In Jesus' name we pray. Amen. In the name of the Father and of the Son and of the Holy Spirit. Amen. So, gosh, you guys, chapter 33 in Ezekiel is kind of a stellar chapter. Obviously, it's the chapter on the watchman, but also it's known in the scriptures as, especially in the book of Ezekiel, as the pivot point. I mean, there's a pivot point when his wife died and he wasn't able to mourn, but there's also a pivot point right here because the destruction of Jerusalem finally comes to him. Remember, Ezekiel, they have the first wave of those who were brought away from Jerusalem and brought to Babylon. That was Daniel and the bros, right? And part of that first wave. Then the second wave was Ezekiel, and he was brought away from Jerusalem, wasn't able to be in Jerusalem. But people kept thinking, oh, no, no, we're going to come back. We're going to come back. We're going to come back. And now in chapter 33 is the actual destruction of Jerusalem with only a small remnant of people left behind there. We're going to get to that in just a second. But we have first the beginning of chapter 33, which is the watchman's duty. And there's something so incredibly powerful about the watchman's duty. So, gosh, I mean, I can just retell the story that the word of the Lord comes to Ezekiel and says, you know, if there's a watchman and they see the sword coming, they see the battle coming, they see the armies coming, and they don't blow the horn, they don't alert people to the fact that there is battle, there's war, there's violence, there's a sword on its way, then yeah, they may die, but it'll be on their heads because that was his job. That was, he had one of those, you had one job kind of situations. And so in verse 7, the Lord God says, so you, son of man, basically you, Ezekiel, I made a watchman for the house of Israel. Whenever you hear a word from my mouth, you shall give them warning from me. Now, why is God making this big point? Well, overall, because the role of the prophet obviously is going to be to say the hard words of the Lord. The words of comfort, of course, because Ezekiel has those words. Isaiah had those words. Jeremiah has those words. Above all is to speak whatever it is God wants spoken. And that's it. That's the call, right? And if the people don't hear the word of God, if those who are in charge with teaching the word of God don't actually teach the word of God, then it's not their fault. Yep, they will die in their sin, but they won't be held guilty. Who's going to be the guilty one? The person who was supposed to have told the truth, the person who was supposed to have taught the truth. And so this is one of the reasons why in the book of James, the letter of James in the New Testament, chapter 3, where James says, not many of you should aspire to be teachers, my brothers, because those of you who are teachers will be liable to a greater judgment. Because we recognize this, right? We recognize that those who are pastors, those who are priests, those who are prophets, those who are teachers, all those who have a responsibility to teach others, we have to teach them the truth. We have to speak the truth, even when it's hard. And that's, gosh, you know, I had a situation like that about this just in the last couple of days of my life where, you know, when it comes to people who are not living as practicing Catholics, that can be a really hard moment because it's like, okay, what do we do? Raised Catholic, but they're not practicing Catholic. And that sense of like, do I say something about this? Do I not say something about this? Is this my role to say, like, you know, you're called to go back to confession and be reunited with the church, to come back to Mass on a weekly basis at least? And that question is at what point do we speak, right? We've been named prophets and we've been baptized as priest, prophet, and king. So here's the Lord God who says, okay, the watchman, you better speak the words that I have given to you to be spoken. And if you don't, then yes, the person might die in their sins, but it'll be upon you because that was your job. Now, this can be me as a priest. It can be the general baptized person as a Christian who's baptized as prophet. It can also be those who have a role, for example, parents. You know, I mentioned teachers earlier. Whenever we have the role of having to shape and form the consciences and the hearts of those people around us, that is a critical opportunity for all of us to either accept our role as prophet or to fail in our role as prophet, not only with our words, but also with our actions. You know, there's this sin called the sin of scandal. And the sin of scandal is often, whether through our words or through our actions, that I'm saying something that is bad is actually fine. Something that is good is actually wrong. How many times as Christians, people look to us and they say, well, you know, so-and-so, you know, you do this, so it must be okay. And we realize, oh, no, but the Lord has not said that that's okay. I just fail to live up to the Lord. And we say, well, that's not my responsibility. I don't have to be responsible for everyone around me. And yet, if we fail to live up to our call as Christians, then with our very lives, we're saying that what is wrong is right. And sometimes what is right is wrong, as we're saying. And so just keep that in mind, be convicted by that, because we are responsible for one another, especially here's the watchman who's completely, very much responsible for the other. Let me say this. They're responsible for themselves, whether they witness to the truth or not. Ultimately, the person is going to decide on their own. But ultimately, we get to decide what we do in our lives. So, gosh, what a gift. Because also the gift is that God says, and if the wicked person turns from their wickedness and becomes righteous, I'll accept that righteousness. And that's so good. It's so just. It's so merciful. But God also says, those who turn from righteousness to commit wickedness, I will forget the righteousness and I will remember their wickedness. This is what they chose, and we get what we've chosen. So kind of exacerbated that. Exacerbated, is that the right word? No, I think beat a dead horse is the term there. But then in verse 21 of chapter 33, we get this. We get the fall of Jerusalem. And it is a horrible moment in Ezekiel's life. As I said before, all the people living in Babylon in exile had still held out hope that, yes, while we're here exiled, while we are far away from our homeland, at least worship is happening in the temple. We can't participate in it, but we know what's going on. At least people are there still occupying the land that the Lord God has given to us, to the people of God, to Abraham. And now here is the word that says, nope, the city has fallen. That Babylon has ultimately, and in some ways definitively, although in 70 years or so they're going to come back, but has really laid waste to the city and laid waste to the temple. And so one of the things that we walk away with is this conviction that I've heard God's words, but I have not lived them out. And there's a consequence to that. For example, at the end of chapter 33, the Lord God says to Ezekiel, the people, you know, they're going to come and they're going to keep listening to you. Those who are exiled, those who are still in Babylon, those who have seen the city destroyed and have heard of the city destroyed, they're going to come and listen to you. And they'll sit before you as my people, and they hear what you say, but they will not do it. For with their lips they show much love, but their heart is set on gain. And behold, you are to them like one who sings love songs with a beautiful voice and plays well on the instrument. For they hear what you say, but they will not do it. And that is just, that's all of us, right? We've been listening to the word of God for 228 days, and still we struggle with sin. Still we struggle with actually putting into practice the words of wisdom in Proverbs. We struggle putting into practice the words of God that call us to repent today because we only have today. And yet, just like in book of the prophet Jeremiah, we keep thinking, oh, the day's going to come. The day's going to come. You know, it's not here yet. It's not here yet. And yet the day is going to come when it comes upon us like a thief in the night, right? And so here we have in Jeremiah, this spirit of rebellion. Sorry, let me go back quick. I know this is a little bit erratic and kind of all over the place. I mentioned the role of the prophet overall, but the prophet particularly is connection between Ezekiel and Jeremiah. And that role of the prophet in particular is the fact that at the time of Jeremiah, there were prophets who prophesied what people wanted to hear. So Jeremiah is saying, like, no, he even says this. He says in verses 11, 12, 13, and 14, he says, the house of Israel and the house of Judah have been utterly faithless to me. They have spoken falsely of the Lord and have said, he will do nothing. No evil will come upon us, nor shall we see sword or famine. And that's what was happening. There were prophets who were well-loved at the time of Jeremiah. Jeremiah was not well-loved because he would not speak what people wanted to hear. He spoke what people needed to hear. He did not speak his own words. He spoke the word of the Lord. And yet those other false prophets spoke what people wanted to hear, which is the connection, once again, between Jeremiah and Ezekiel today. With the watchman who would say, no, things are fine. There's no destruction coming. There's no judgment coming. Whatever you want to do, keep on doing that. And that's a false prophet. Jeremiah had all these false prophets around them. And what it says in verses 13 and 14 is, the prophets will become like wind. The word is not in them. Thus shall it be done to them. Therefore, thus says the Lord, the God of hosts, because they have spoken this word, behold, I am making my words in your mouth a fire, and this people would, and the fire shall devour them. Yeah, if we give our hearts over to false prophets who only tell us what we want to hear as opposed to what we need to hear, tell us what their thoughts are as opposed to telling us what the word of the Lord is, then we're not in good shape. Now, here two last thoughts in Jeremiah. In verses 4 and 5, it talks about how God's judgment is coming. But then I said, Jeremiah says, these are only the poor. They have no sense, for they do not know the way of the Lord, the law of their God. I'll go to the great. I'll go to those who are wise, right? I'll go to those. There are people among us who aren't seeking the truth. They're not seeking God. They're not turning, but they're also the poor. They have no sense. They haven't been educated. So I will go to the great. I'll go to the educated. I'll speak to them, for they know the way of the Lord, the law of their God. But he says, but they all alike had broken the yoke. They had burst the bonds. And there's that sense of, like, we sometimes think that those who are wise, those who are educated, those who know the Bible really well, that, of course, you know, when they hear the word of God, they'll repent. And when the people who claim to be religious, you know, when they hear the word of God, then they'll do this. But, you know, it makes sense that those who don't really know the word wouldn't repent, wouldn't turn to the Lord. And yet here's what God says, but they all alike had broken the yoke. They had burst the bonds, which basically highlights the fact that broken the yoke, right, is the yoke that goes around the head and shoulders of a beast of burden and gets put to work. If I've broken the yoke, what I've done is I've shown that I'm rebellious. I've shown that I can't be trusted. I've shown that I place my hope in myself. I place my trust in myself, and that I will not do what God asks or what essentially the one guiding me asks. I'm going to do what I want to do. And that, man, that's us, regardless of how educated or uneducated we are. That's us, regardless of how powerful or lack of power we have, you know, lack of whatever the word is for not powerful, that we recognize every one of us has a rebellious streak in them. I mean, think about this. Even a two-year-old can be rebellious. A two-year-old has no power can be rebellious, but also so can a 92-year-old. That someone who's incredibly poor and on the streets can be rebellious, but so can someone living in the high rise and the penthouse suite who's in charge of Fortune 50 companies can be rebellious. Every single one of us, those who are outside the church and those who are leaders in the church. We can all be rebellious. And so we're all called to what? To submit ourselves to the Lord, because that's the only way that we can come back to the Lord. Because God calls his attention to judgment. And this is so important. This is the last thing. During this whole time, I had mentioned before that the word of Jeremiah is going to be repent, but it, underneath repentance is really just brace for it, because this is what's happening. Now, this is not going to happen for a while. I mentioned this the other day as well. This is not going to happen for a while, maybe an entire generation after Jeremiah is speaking. But he's drawing the people's attention to the coming judgment, even if they're not going to experience it immediately, because they need to prepare for it. Just like all of us, we could say, well, gosh, I mean, we're doing fine here. I mean, yeah, things aren't the best, but it's not over yet. Yeah, because God is drawing our attention to our need to be converted, not just in our actions, not just in how we, the externals, not just on the surface, but down to the depths of our hearts. Because we have had prophets speak to us, right? We have had people point out this way of life and that way of life is not good for us. It doesn't actually glorify the Lord. And yet we're so slow. I am so slow in repenting. So I ask for your prayers. Help me repent to the core of my heart. Not just on the surface, not just in my actions, but even the depths of my thought, the depths of my heart. And I'm praying for you too, that you can also have that grace to repent on the surface actions, but also down to the core, to the depths of your heart and to the depths of your mind, that all of us can say, Lord, I've heard your word and I do not rebel. I do not turn back, but thy will be done. We need prayers for that. We need grace for that. And so that's why, as I said, I'm praying for you. Please pray for me that I also can say thy will be done to our Heavenly Father. My name is Father Mike. I cannot wait to see you tomorrow. God bless.

0: That was day 228 of Bible in a Year with Father Mike Schmitz. And now I'd like to share audio from an episode of Ask Father Josh on the Ascension Presents YouTube channel. This time he's answering the question, can I work on Sundays?
1: A lot of people struggle with this. They have jobs that they need to provide for their families. And they say, what do I do about this? I don't want to be in sin. I don't want to offend God, but also I need this job. Well, let's start with the catechism real quick. What does the catechism say? The catechism in paragraph 2185 says this, family needs or important social service can legitimately cause excuse from the obligation of Sunday rest. So family needs, i.e., if you have to work on Sunday and there's no way you can get around it, it's okay. I would still suggest this. I used to be a missionary, Aaron. And when I was a missionary in Mexico, I was in the mountains of Chihuahua in this place called Sierra Tarahumara. And the men and women, they only had mass a few times a year because of the shortage of priests. And they were like in the mountains, and it was very difficult to get there. And I remember whenever the missionaries got there on Sunday, the people literally walked 5 hours. 5 hours they walked through the mountains just to get to the little small chapel on the top of the mountain to celebrate mass. So the first thing I want to encourage for you, Aaron, and for anyone else who might be struggling with being able to prioritize mass on the weekend because of work is check out how blessed we are in at least America for the most part. Most dioceses have mass, anticipatory masses on Saturday at 4 o'clock p.m. or after. And then there are some parishes have morning mass that begin at 6 a.m. And then they have parishes and dioceses that have night masses that start at 10 p.m. So the first thing I want to encourage you to do, Aaron, is check out the mass schedule in your diocese. And even if you can't make mass at your parish, try to see if there's another parish, even if it's an hour away, that you can drive to make it to mass to worship God. Because that's what we were created for. We were created for worship. And it's really important that we try our best to make it to worship. I understand that sometimes whenever you get off work, you rush to mass and you get there at the end. If that's the best you can do, then praise God for that. Like, all you can do is what you can do. But I would encourage you to also check out the mass times in other areas of your diocese, and maybe even potentially, if it's not too far, outside of your diocese as well. Since the catechism teaches that there are legitimate reasons why sometimes families can't go to mass because children might be sick or because you have to provide for your family, provide for the common good, I think that another thing that you can do if you cannot make it to mass on Sunday, like where I'm from in my parish, a lot of the guys work shift work. And so they legitimately cannot get to mass on Sunday. They work entire weekends. I encourage them to come to mass one day during the week. If you cannot make it during Sunday, then have a rest day during the week and prioritize your family time that day during the week and prioritize worship of God that day during the week. If you cannot have that day on Sunday set aside because of obligations to your family and to society.
0: 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Episodes of Ask Father Josh are available on the Ascension Presents YouTube channel. 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
0: Catechism in a Year is produced and funded by Ascension and distributed on radio through a partnership with Max Studios. The catechism used is the Ascension edition of the catechism, which includes the Foundations of Faith approach. You can follow along in any recent version of the Catechism of the Catholic Church. A reading plan and all Catechism in a Year episodes can be found at ascensionpress.com/CIY or on the Ascension app. Yesterday, we finished up our examination of each of the seven sacraments of the church. Today, we're moving on to talk about sacramentals. We'll hear about their characteristics, the various forms they can take, and the piety associated with them.
4: I Hi, my name is Father Mike Schmitz, and you're listening to the Catechism in a Year, where we encounter God's plan of sheer goodness for us, revealed in Scripture, and passed down through the tradition of the Catholic faith. The Catechism in a Year is provided by Ascension, who produced and funded this program. In 365 days, we'll read through the Catechism of the Catholic Church, discovering our identity in God's family as we journey together toward our heavenly home. Today is day 228. As I mentioned yesterday, maybe a couple times, I was just very excited about the fact that we came to the end of the seven sacraments. And today we're talking about these last little articles at the very end, other liturgical celebrations. One of the things that I think I've heard people say that was lost with the Second Vatican Council was the role of sacramentals or the place that devotionals have in the life of the ordinary Christian, of the ordinary Catholic. And yet here is this mini section that's reserved exclusively to talk about sacramentals, that's reserved exclusively to talk about popular piety. So we're going to talk about that today. In fact, it's kind of a lot of paragraphs. It's paragraph 1667 to 1676 is the actual like meat and potatoes of the whole deal. And then the last three paragraphs, 1677 to 1679, are nuggets. That's right. We're going through an entire article today. So without anything further, let us call upon the Lord and place ourselves in his presence as we pray. Father in heaven, we give you praise and glory. We thank you. We thank you for the gifts that you've bestowed on us in your church, not only the great gifts of your sacraments, but the gifts of the sacramentals, the gifts not only that are rooted in necessity, your scripture, your word, the magisterium, your teaching, the creed, the and the sacraments, but also these extra gifts, the gravy, right? This frosting, these spices that make life so good, that make following you, give it such vibrancy. These additional devotions that you give to us as means of reaching us in new ways and in different ways. Lord God, help us be open, especially if we're closed to the idea of devotionals or the idea of sacramentals. Help us to see them in their proper light. Help us to embrace the ones you're calling us to embrace and to honor and respect the ones that you're calling us to simply honor and respect. We make this prayer in the mighty name of Jesus Christ, our Lord. Amen. In the name of the Father and of the Son and of the Holy Spirit. Amen. It's day 228. We are reading paragraphs 1667 to 1679. Chapter 4, Other Liturgical Celebrations. Article 1, Sacramentals. Holy Mother Church has, moreover, instituted sacramentals. These are sacred signs which bear a resemblance to the sacraments. They signify effects, particularly of a spiritual nature, which are obtained through the intercession of the church. By them, men are disposed to receive the chief effects of the sacraments, and various occasions in life are rendered holy. The characteristics of sacramentals. Sacramentals are instituted for the sanctification of certain ministries of the church, certain states of life, a great variety of circumstances in Christian life, and the use of many things helpful to man. In accordance with bishops' pastoral decisions, they can also respond to the needs, culture, and special history of the Christian people of a particular region or time. They always include a prayer, often accompanied by a specific sign, such as the laying on of hands, the sign of the cross, or the sprinkling of holy water, which we call baptism. Sacramentals derive from the baptismal priesthood. Every baptized person is called to be a blessing and to bless. Hence, lay people may preside at certain blessings. The more a blessing concerns ecclesial and sacramental life, the more is its administration reserved to the ordained ministry, bishops, priests, or deacons. Sacramentals do not confer the grace of the Holy Spirit in the way that the sacraments do, but by the church's prayer, they prepare us to receive grace and dispose us to cooperate with it. For well-disposed members of the faithful, the liturgy of the sacraments and sacramentals sanctifies almost every event of their lives with the divine grace which flows from the paschal mystery of the passion, death, and resurrection of Christ. From this source, all sacraments and sacramentals draw their power. There is scarcely any proper use of material things which cannot be thus directed toward the sanctification of men and the praise of God. Various forms of sacramentals. Among sacramentals, blessings of persons, meals, objects, and places come first. Every blessing praises God and prays for his gifts. In Christ, Christians are blessed by God the Father with every spiritual blessing. This is why the church imparts blessings by invoking the name of Jesus, usually while making the holy sign of the cross of Christ. Certain blessings have a lasting importance because they consecrate persons to God or reserve objects and places for liturgical use. Among those blessings which are intended for persons, not to be confused with sacramental ordination, are the blessing of the abbot or abbess of a monastery, the consecration of virgins and widows, the rite of a religious profession, and the blessing of certain ministries of the church, readers, acolytes, catechists, etc., the dedication or blessing of a church or an altar, the blessing of holy oils, vessels, investments, bells, etc., can be mentioned as examples of blessings that concern objects. When the church asks publicly and authoritatively in the name of Jesus Christ that a person or object be protected against the power of the evil one and withdrawn from his dominion, it is called exorcism. Jesus performed exorcisms, and from him the church has received the power and office of exorcising. In a simple form, exorcism is performed at the celebration of baptism. The solemn exorcism, called a major exorcism, can be performed only by a priest and with the permission of the bishop. The priest must proceed with prudence, strictly observing the rules established by the church. Exorcism is directed at the expulsion of demons or to the liberation from demonic possession through the spiritual authority which Jesus entrusted to his church. Illness, especially psychological illness, is a very different matter. Treating this is the concern of medical science. Therefore, before an exorcism is performed, it is important to ascertain that one is dealing with the presence of the evil one and not an illness. Popular piety. Besides sacramental liturgy and sacramentals, catechesis must take into account the forms of piety and popular devotions among the faithful. The religious sense of the Christian people has always found expression in various forms of piety surrounding the church's sacramental life, such as the veneration of relics, visits to sanctuaries, pilgrimages, processions, the stations of the cross, religious dances, the rosary, medals, etc. These expressions of piety extend the liturgical life of the church, but do not replace it. They should be so drawn up that they harmonize with the liturgical seasons, accord with the sacred liturgy, are in some way derived from it and lead the people to it, since, in fact, the liturgy by its very nature is far superior to any of them. Pastoral discernment is needed to sustain and support popular piety, and if necessary, to purify and correct the religious sense which underlies these devotions so that the faithful may advance in knowledge of the mystery of Christ. Their exercise is subject to the care and judgment of the bishops and to the general norms of the church. At its core, the piety of the people is a storehouse of values that offers answers of Christian wisdom to the great questions of life. The Catholic wisdom of the people is capable of fashioning a vital synthesis. It creatively combines the divine and the human, Christ and Mary, spirit and body, communion and institution, person and community, faith and homeland, intelligence and emotion. This wisdom is a Christian humanism that radically affirms the dignity of every person as a child of God, establishes a basic fraternity, teaches people to encounter nature and understand work, provides reasons for joy and humor even in the midst of a very hard life. For the people, this wisdom is also a principle of discernment and an evangelical instinct through which they spontaneously sense when the gospel is served in the church and when it is emptied of its content and stifled by other interests. In brief, sacramentals are sacred signs instituted by the church. They prepare men to receive the fruit of the sacraments and sanctify different circumstances of life. Among the sacramentals, blessings occupy an important place. They include both praise of God for his works and gifts and the church's intercession for men, that they may be able to use God's gifts according to the spirit of the gospel. In addition to the liturgy, Christian life is nourished by various forms of popular piety rooted in the different cultures. While carefully clarifying them in the light of faith, the church fosters the forms of popular piety that express an evangelical instinct and a human wisdom that enrich Christian life. Okay, as I said, that is Article 1 on these other liturgical celebrations, and that is sacramentals. So we have let's drill down. What do we need to know about sacramentals? First, we know that sacraments are sacred signs instituted by Christ that give grace. Okay, sacramentals are instituted by the church. So keep that, it's a distinction that's important to make. So the church has instituted sacramentals. What are they? They're sacred signs, just like sacraments are, and they bear a resemblance to the sacraments. Okay, got that so far. So churches establish sacramentals, sacred signs, they bear a resemblance to the sacraments. They signify effects, particularly spiritual effects, which are obtained through the intercession of the church. Okay, so they signify those effects that are obtained through the mission and intercession of the church. And by them, we are disposed to receive the chief effect of sacraments themselves. The various occasions of life rendered holy. So that last line is they're all very important, but keep this in mind for all of us as we move forward. They dispose us to receive the chief effects of the sacraments. Remember, we talked about every one of the sacraments had, these are the effects of this sacrament. This is the effect of this sacrament. Remember those five effects of the sacrament of confirmation that I apparently can't stop talking about, even though we left confirmation weeks ago. You can't stop talking about those five effects of confirmation, but every one of the sacraments has these effects. Now, sacramentals, they're meant to dispose us to receive those chief effects of the sacraments. And also, beyond that, moments in our lives, various occasions in life are rendered holy. So we're going to keep that in mind as we talk about sacramentals. They're meant to dispose us to receive and enter into those effects of the sacraments. And also, they sanctify moments in our lives. So think about some of the examples they give in paragraph 1668. Some examples they give are laying on of hands, the sign of the cross, the sprinkling of holy water. I mean, think about every time you walk into the church or walk out of the church, you walk by a holy water font. Typically, you'll dip your hands into the holy water and make the sign of the cross. What's that do? That's a sacramental and recalls baptism. And it's a sacramental that's meant to dispose you to what you're about to do. When you're walking into the church, in some ways you could think of it like this, that it's meant to dispose you to, I'm going to participate in my baptismal priesthood, right? I'm here to worship the Lord. And on the way out, you're being, once again, making the sign of the cross with holy water. I'm being sent out as a prophet into the world. I mean, we can think about it like that, right? And I'm walking into the church. This is just my reflection. I don't know if the church teaches officially this is what to think of, but this is what I'm saying. You can think of this as you walk into the church, bless yourself with holy water. This recalls your baptism, baptismal priesthood. I'm here to worship. On the way out, bless yourself with holy water. Recalls your baptism. You're called to be a prophet sent out into the world. So it's meant to sanctify these seasons and moments in our lives, these times in our lives. In fact, favorite paragraph 1669 highlights this, that every baptized person is called to be a blessing and to bless. So there are certain blessings that lay people can do. And the more and more blessing concerns ecclesial and sacramental life, the more it's going to be reserved to the ordained ministers, like right bishops, priests, deacons, that kind of thing. Now, at the same time, we recognize that blessings come first among the sacramentals. So that means blessings of persons, blessings of meals, objects, and places. So one of the things we just realize is, man, Catholics, we bless everything. In fact, you might even know, you know the song Africa by the band Toto? Okay, of course you do. Everyone knows this song. So I don't know if you know the backstory to this song. The backstory to the song is the lead singer is the writer of the song. Lead singer of Toto is the writer of the song Africa. And at one point, he went to an all-boys Catholic school. And some of the teachers at this all-boys Catholic school were seminarians as part of this order that was running the school. This is not a joke. I'm telling you, this is a story that I heard. So these seminarians were in part of this religious community. And a lot of them, as part of their training, part of their formation, not only was to teach in these schools, but also was to go to the missions. And a lot of the missions were in Africa. So a lot of these teachers that helped raise these boys had been missionaries in Africa. And so apparently, as the story goes, the lead singer said, yeah, these missionaries would come back and they talk about how in Africa, the Catholics there, they bless everything. They bless the earth, they bless the rivers, they bless their homes, they bless the rain. And so here's the story, right? So the guy said later on in life, he was writing a song about someone who's lonely because he talked about sometimes the seminarians said that as they were missionaries in Africa, they were lonely and they made it like a romantic lonely, not just lonely for home or lonely for family. So it was the person who's longing for the person they're missing and saying, I bless the rain down in Africa. I bless the rains down in Africa because that's what they bless. They bless everything. Bless the cars, bless the dogs. You bless the rains. Does that make sense? Anyways, there you go. Little musical fact for all the fans of music. So every spiritual blessing, right? God, we're called to participate in every spiritual blessing. Every blessing praises God and prays for his gifts. One of the reasons why the church, it says here in 1671, church imparts blessings by invoking the name of Jesus, usually while making the sign of the cross of Jesus Christ himself. What is it that we're doing when we're blessing something? I always say it like this. When we bless something, we're setting it apart for a purpose. Like, why do you bless stuff? Like, okay, well, when something is blessed, it's made holy. We know this if you've read the Bible. If you know anything about what it is to be holy, that in the Old Testament, and still true in our day, but to be holy is to be set apart. But not just set apart, like removed from the world, but set apart for a purpose. And so when something gets blessed, it gets consecrated, right? Consecrated, sacred, made holy. It becomes set apart for a purpose. So you have a cross on a chain, and that's jewelry. You buy it in the store, it's jewelry. The moment it gets blessed, it's now set apart for a purpose. It's no longer jewelry. It is set apart for a purpose. Whenever you put on that cross, whenever you wear that cross, it is no longer just for your outfit. It is now set apart for a purpose. And similarly, we have our Bibles, we get blessed. We have a rosary that gets blessed. We have all these manner of things that get blessed. In fact, I mean, think about even when you got blessed, say, you know, on the Feast of St. Blaise, where we get our throats blessed. That it means, okay, you've been set apart for a purpose. You're blessed. Your throat is blessed. It's set apart for a purpose. It always invokes the name of Jesus, and it's always meant to praise God and pray for his gifts. Now, paragraph 1672 goes on to talk about how people get blessed, you know, people get consecrated. Not only we have consecration in the sacraments, but also you have non-sacramental consecrations. For example, here in 1672, it says that when an abbot is blessed or an abbess of a monastery is blessed, they're consecrated virgins and widows. Those are moments of blessing of people, consecrating people, setting them apart for a particular ministry, a particular mission in the church. I think it's fascinating that exorcism has one paragraph. We can often be very interested in the role of exorcism. And it is, it's fascinating. It's very, very, very fascinating to recognize that, yes, our opponent, the devil, prowls like a roaring lion looking for someone to devour, as St. Peter says. To resist him solid in our faith, we're called to. In paragraph 1673, when the church asks publicly and authoritatively in the name of Jesus Christ that a person or object be protected against the power of the evil one and withdrawn from his dominion, that specific blessing is called an exorcism. That particular prayer is called an exorcism. And Jesus performed exorcisms, and most baptisms should have an exorcism.

0: of paragraph 1673 that illness, especially mental illness, is very different than exorcism. So everyone who undergoes an exorcism has to have some kind of psychological evaluation before they enter into exorcism. And if they're not willing to participate in the medical, like scientific psychological investigation or psychological assessment, then I know exorcists who just say, no, I can't help you because I'm not willing to help you until we diagnose what this is. If this is strictly mental illness, it is still difficult. It's still important that you get help, but that's very different than dealing with an exorcism. So that's very, very important. Now, last couple notes. Popular piety. What's popular piety? Well, veneration of relics, visits to sanctuaries, pilgrimages, processions, some of the ones that you and I know on a regular, maybe do on a regular basis, things like Stations of the Cross, the Rosary, having medals, even praying the Chaplet of Divine Mercy. Those extend the liturgical life of the church. They're very important, but they don't replace it. In fact, one of the, you might say, maybe, I don't want to say abuse, but misuse of popular piety, like say the misuse of the Rosary was at one time, I've heard that people, Catholics, would faithfully go to Mass, but when the Mass was being offered, they would be praying the Rosary. And it makes sense because they're like, okay, they're not really hearing what's going on at the altar. Maybe they're not able to pay attention to what's going on at the altar. So while the priest is praying up there at the altar in the sanctuary, here's some people who would be praying the Rosary in their pew. And I can understand that they might be wanting to unite their prayer of the Rosary in the pew with the prayer of the priest at the altar. But one of the things that the church has invited us to do, and we've said this so many times, is to not watch the priest pray, but to participate, to exercise our baptismal priesthood, our kingdom priesthood, by uniting our hearts with what's happening at the altar. And so again, that might be a silly example, and maybe other people didn't do that. Maybe many people didn't do it, but I heard about it happening. And so that's one of the things we have to realize, that these expressions of piety extend the liturgical life, but they do not replace it. And they have to be lived out so they harmonize with the liturgical seasons, according to the sacred liturgy, right? So they can't take us away from the liturgical season. They can't take us away from the sacred liturgy. They're meant to actually serve it. They're derived from that, and they lead back to it. So that's it, because we know this. The liturgy, by its very nature, is far superior to any of the other expressions of popular piety. So keep that in mind. The Rosary is incredible, powerful weapon, powerful tool in the arsenal of the Catholic Christian. The Chaplet of Divine Mercy, amazing, so important. Station of the Cross, yes, all those are really, really great. But the liturgy itself is, by its very nature, is far superior to any of them. And that's just important for us to just be reminded of, not because we're downplaying any downplaying the need to pray the Rosary or the need to pray the Chaplet, not at all, but just elevating the fact that the liturgy, the divine liturgy, the holy sacrifice of the Mass is far superior in every way to any of those devotions of popular piety. Hope that makes sense. Again, I'm not trashing anything. I'm not throwing anything under the bus. I just want to elevate this. It's almost like this. Here's the last little note. It's almost like when Jesus says, anyone who loves father or mother more than me is not worthy of me. Anyone who loves their children or their home or their own very life more than me is not worthy of me. He's not telling them, don't love your parents, don't love your kids, don't love your home. He's saying, love me more, like have more love. He's not insulting parents. He's not insulting family. He's not insulting children. He's being elevated to being even more. Similarly, I'm not insulting the Rosary or insulting the Stations of the Cross. I want to exalt and elevate the role of the liturgy even more. Does that make sense? Well, speaking of liturgy, tomorrow we have Article 2, the final article here in Pillar 2. We talk about Christian funerals, which you might think, why would we spend an entire day talking about Christian funerals? We could spend an entire week talking about Christian funerals and maybe even more, because it's so important. It is so vital. And every one of us is meant to participate in Christian funerals in many, many ways, and long before our own. So we're going to learn about that tomorrow. You guys, today, what a day. Oh my goodness gracious. Here we are. Long day, but still praying. I'm praying for you. Please pray for me. My name is Father Mike. I cannot wait to see you tomorrow. God bless.
1: That was day 228 of Catechism in a Year with Father Mike Schmitz. Did you know there are short videos of encouragement and teaching available on the Ascension Presents YouTube channel? Here's an example.
0: The Trinity reveals the innermost secret of God. He is love. But the Trinity also reveals the innermost secret of you and of me, and that we're made for love, that we need each other. And we need each other not just to keep us sane and healthy, but we actually need each other to be our

0: ourselves. We need each other to be able to be who we're created to be a gift, to be love to each other. So the question this week is this, where will I be the person I've been created to be today? Like, where will I be a gift? Where am I going to pour out my time? Where am I going to pour out my energy? Where are you going to pour out your attention? Where will you meet a person in their isolation and their loneliness? Be a gift for them. Where will you find someone in their desperation who needs love? And where will you be love?
1: That was a short video called For Whom Will You Be Love? With Father Mike from the Ascension Presents YouTube channel. Thank you for joining us for Catechism in a Year with Father Mike Schmitz. 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
4: It's a scientific fact that every human life begins at fertilization. Justice demands that every human being be recognized as a person. And because the 14th Amendment guarantees every person the equal protection of the laws, the National Men's March proclaims the truth that abortion is unconstitutional. On Sunday, November 1st, men from across New England and beyond will gather in Boston for the National Men's March to abolish abortion and rally for personhood. The day begins with the Knights of Columbus Mass for Life at the Cathedral of Holy Cross. Following Mass, the men will receive Archbishop Richard Henning's blessing before gathering outside Planned Parenthood for prayer and then marching peacefully through the streets of Boston. The day concludes with the Rally for Personhood at Boston Common, where women, children, families, and all people of goodwill are invited to join us. Learn more and register today at themensmarch.com, because every preborn child is a person deserving the equal protection of the laws.
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9: Boston area weather. Temperature 71 degrees under partly cloudy skies. The wind is from the north at 6 miles per hour. The forecast for this afternoon, mostly cloudy with a light breeze and the temp 77. Then this evening, cloud-filled skies with some breeze. Temperature 73 degrees. Overnight, cloudy with some wind with scattered showers. 70 degrees. That's the weather brought to you by iCatholicMobile.com.
10: 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Welcome to Divine Mercy in My Soul, a program dedicated to teaching and promoting the message of divine mercy as revealed by Jesus to St. Maria Faustina. Each week, Father Jacek Mazur and Rick Paolini will examine the message of mercy in the life and diary of St. Faustina and in the teaching of the Church.
11: This is Rick Paolini.
12: And Father Jacek Mazur from Divine Mercy Parish in Niagara Falls. Welcome to our program.
11: This week, our topic on Divine Mercy in My Soul will be distrust, discouragement. Very important topics, Father, because we talk so much in the topic of Divine Mercy about trust.
12: Yes.
11: That there's also,
12: Jesus, I trust in you. I trust in you, right? We talk a lot about it, and this trust is very much what we need. But sometimes we have to battle with distrust, or we see people who lack that trust in Jesus. So I thought that it would be a good topic for today. I occasionally visit people who for whatever reason, lose their focus in life. They lose their enthusiasm, and they lose their faith and also trust in Jesus. And they are young people, they are older people, they all struggle. And I thought that we should say a few words, share a few thoughts with our listeners today about the distrust, the discouragement, the despair, the presumption that we sometimes feel as human beings. The Catechism of the Catholic Church tells us in entrance 2734 about the filial trust. Filial trust. It says, filial trust is tested. It proves itself in tribulation. The principal difficulty concerns the prayer of petition for oneself or for others in intercession. Some even stop praying because they think their petition is not heard. Here, two questions should be asked. Why do we think our petition has not been heard? And how is our prayer heard? How is it efficacious? In the first place, the Catechism says, we ought to be astonished by this fact. When we praise God or give Him thanks for His benefits in general, we are not particularly concerned whether or not our prayer is acceptable to Him. On the other hand, we demand to see the results of our petitions. What is the image of God that motivates our prayer, an instrument to be used, or the Father of our Lord Jesus Christ? Are we convinced that we do not know how to pray as we ought? Are we asking God for what is good for us? Our Father knows what we need before we ask Him. He awaits our petition because the dignity of His children lies in their freedom. We must pray then with the spirit of freedom to be able truly to know what He wants. During our programs here, we did talk a lot about beautiful attitudes of trust and faith that Faustina had, a beautiful attitude of trust and faith that some of the saints had, or even contemporary people that we know who wrote many beautiful books, did many beautiful programs. But in the diary, sins against trust are generally described as disbelief, discouragement, despair, distrust. And trust in Sister Faustina's context is an attitude consisting of the theological virtues of faith, hope, and love. Okay, these three. And moral virtues of humility and contrition. And therefore, sins against these virtues, which constitute this attitude, are at the same time transgressions against trust. Okay, and it's not that we are all free from them. Okay, we do sometimes go through this testing that I was talking about by quoting the catechism, testing of this filial trust that proves itself in tribulation.
11: That's exactly the point. In my own case, Father, when I was young, I was blessed in that I often say I had this really great formula. I would pray and it would happen. And that went on, and I was a daily communicant when I was young. In my high school days, I went to the chapel at lunchtime and I would receive communion in the chapel. And it was wonderful. If I wanted something, I would pray it and it would happen, with very few exceptions. Mm-hmm. And then, one day, after I had been married, had a child, I started to pray for some things that didn't happen.
12: Mm-hmm.
11: Very traumatic for the boy. Very traumatic. Because I had been led along all those years with the great formula. You pray and it happens. You pray and it happens. And then I prayed and it didn't. And it took me many years and much pain, anguish, and spiritual growth to come to terms with it. And what I realize now is that what Jesus was saying is, it's time for you to grow up spiritually, that you're no longer a child. As a child, you start out as a baby, and your parent does everything for you without you even speaking. You would cry and it's answered. You cry and it's answered. And in that way, as you start to grow older as a baby and find out that as you get a little bit older, your parents don't do everything that you ask and don't give you everything you ask for. Mm-hmm. Spiritually, that had to happen to me also. But it was difficult. I really struggled with it because I didn't understand it. Because those same prayers, I would ask, am I not saying the right prayers? Am I not saying enough of them? Am I not worthy? Why? Why did you answer it before and you don't answer it now? And it was a tremendous process of maturization,
12: mm-hmm,
11: that I had to go through spiritually.
12: That's why I would say that to all these things that we mentioned at the beginning, there's also a couple other things that can be mentioned that can be kind of placed in the same category. Things like doubt, hatred of God. Okay, there are some people who really hate God. Pride, as well as lack of contrition, lack of penance, lack of conversion. So these sins are rooted in this distrust toward God, to come to know, and failure to come to know, in coming to know the mystery of God's merciful love. In Faustina's diary, entrance 50, we read, "I desire that priests proclaim this great mercy of mine towards souls of sinners. Let the sinner not be afraid to approach me. The flames of mercy are burning me, clamoring to be spent. I want to pour them out upon these souls." Jesus complained to me in these words, "Distrust on the part of souls is tearing at my sides. The distrust of a chosen soul causes me even greater pain. Despite my inexhaustible love for them, they do not trust me. Even my death is not enough for them." Woe to the soul that abuses these gifts.
11: Mm-hmm. Tremendous warning.
12: Yeah, definitely. But we see that even among those who are supposed who supposed to tell us about God's mercy and love, we sometimes can find people who are weak and maybe not necessarily living their faith to the fullest extent, or they don't feel that love, or somehow this spark is gone after many years, and they don't show, or they won't tell us about how merciful and loving God is. They don't show it by their own example, but we cannot be discouraged by that.
11: Distrust is very difficult to overcome.
12: Mm-hmm.
11: Let me put it in this way. I had a car once, and one freezing winter morning, I get into the car, and I turned the key, and I heard this clicking sound that we never, ever want to hear when we have a car.
12: One of those.
11: So I called the mechanic. They came over, and they said, well, it's not your battery. I really wanted to hear that it was my battery,
12: mm-hmm.
11: because then you just replace it, and you're all set. But then it started. So now I don't trust this car.
12: Uh-huh.
11: Well, the story goes on, Father, because several times afterward I had the problem. They said it was the starter.
12: Mm-hmm.
11: There were four starters replaced in the car. So think about this. This is the winter. I went through this so many times that it would start, then it wouldn't start, then it would start, then it wouldn't start. It doesn't take long before you don't trust it. So the option I had was either to live in distrust because it didn't perform the way it was supposed to, or get rid of it. And I chose to get rid of it because I couldn't take it anymore. And I think that's what happens to us spiritually sometimes. Because we don't take on the right process to rebuild the trust, I was fortunate that I was led by good people and good priests. Instead of saying, well, you know, God doesn't answer my prayers anymore, he must not be interested in me, he must not love me anymore, I don't love him anymore, I was brought back and rekindled my trust. And that's what we're called to do when we talk about these things. And that's why when we speak about this, it's for the purpose of allowing us to recognize distrust, but more than anything, to overcome it.
12: Mm-hmm.
11: That's really what we're called to do.
12: The worst form of all of these things that we mentioned is despair.
11: Yes.
12: Because that's the that's an ultimate excess of pride, which is so great that a person prefers to choose unhappiness and even condemnation rather than accept happiness from the hands of God and some help from other people. That's the worst state we can possibly find ourselves. That person rejects all the truths about God's love and mercy and does not want to reconcile himself or herself with neither with God nor with other people, rejecting every form of help, every form of kindness, support, everything.
11: In your priesthood, I'm sure you hear this more than I have, and I've heard it quite a bit. Someone in that point, at that point of despair, if you attempt to help, even lovingly, what you hear is, just leave me alone. Leave me alone. And as you said, that's a sad, sad state of affairs. You never want to get yourself to that point, and you still need to be very merciful, and you still need to be a little bit persistent but loving with someone who says, leave me alone, because that's the last thing they need. The last thing they need is to be left alone.
12: And of course, this is rooted in pride. Pride that gives rise to discouragement and in the worst case leads many people to despair. And the greatest human weakness the inability to fight with his bad inclinations should arouse in the heart of the believer a more ardent desire for helping grace and a trustful reliance on the divine mercy. No doubt about it.
11: That's what we need. Mm-hmm. In entry 580, St. Faustina writes, "On a certain occasion, the Lord said to me, 'I am more deeply wounded by the small imperfections of chosen souls than by the sins of those living in the world. It made me very sad that chosen souls make Jesus suffer. And Jesus told me, "These little imperfections are not all. I will reveal to you a secret of my heart, what I suffer from chosen souls. In gratitude, in return for so many graces, is my heart's constant food on that part of such a soul. Their love is lukewarm, and my heart cannot bear it. These souls force me to reject them. Others distrust my goodness and have no desire to experience that sweet intimacy in their own hearts, but go in search of me, often at distance, and do not find me. This distrust of my goodness hurts me very much. If my death has not convinced you of my love, what will? Often a soul wounds me mortally, and then no one can comfort me. They use my graces to offend me. There are souls who despise my graces as well as all the proofs of my love. They do not wish to hear my call, but proceed into the abyss of hell. The loss of these souls plunges me into deadly sorrow. God, though I am, I cannot help such a soul because it scorns me. Having a free will, it can spurn me or love me. You who are the dispenser of my mercy, tell all the world about my goodness, and thus you will comfort my heart."
12: Mm-hmm. Powerful. I would like to also add that despair, which essence lies basically in rejecting the mercy of God and the possibility of being saved, is a sin against the Holy Spirit.
11: Yes.
12: And because it closes man to Jesus' action. And Jesus said, when referring to these sins, that they would never be forgiven. And the Catechism of the Catholic Church tells us in entrance 1864, by quoting the scriptures, "Therefore, I tell you, every sin and blasphemy will be forgiven man, but the blasphemy against the Spirit will not be forgiven. There are no limits to the mercy of God, but anyone who deliberately refuses to accept his mercy by repenting rejects the forgiveness of his sins and the salvation offered by the Holy Spirit. Such hardness of heart can lead to final impenitence and eternal loss."
11: The last portion of entry 580 is very similar to that, Father, where Jesus says, "God, though I am, I cannot help such a soul because it scorns me, having a free will." Mm-hmm. God never trumps our free will. It's our choice. "It can spurn me or love me. You who are the dispenser of my mercy, tell all the world about my goodness, and thus you will comfort my heart." Wow. It's our choice. Ultimately, it's our choice.
12: Yeah.
11: God does not force himself upon us, but if we insist on living in distress and living in despair, then God can't help us.
12: Some people just basically doubt the power of God's mercy. And despair is not a sudden one-time act, but a consequence of slowly drifting away, slowly moving away from God. It's the whole process. It doesn't happen just in 1 second. It's the whole process, and therefore the guilt of despair lies not only in this final act, but rather in the sins that preceded it. Many of you maybe somehow had to fight with this. Hopefully it's over in your life. But if you are still somehow struggling, you have to know that there's always help, that there is always grace available in God's merciful heart. All you have to do is just turn with trust, with this attitude that is very pleasing in God's eyes, something that will definitely benefit your soul. But you have to find enough strength, faith, courage to come to the merciful heart of Jesus and ask Him for graces.
11: We will continue our discussion of distrust and discouragement when we return. This Divine Mercy reflection is from the diary of St. Maria Faustina. There are times when we understand God's will for our lives, but still hesitate to follow it because we do not feel worthy or we are afraid. In paragraph 527 of the diary, St. Faustina records her same struggle with this fear. She states, "On one occasion, I felt the urge to set to work and fulfill whatever God is demanding of me. I entered the chapel for a moment and heard a voice in my soul saying, 'Why are you afraid? Do you think that I will not have enough omnipotence to support you?' At that moment, my soul felt extraordinary strength, and all the adversities that could befall me in carrying out God's will seemed as nothing to me. Know that when we do the will of God, it is He working in and through us. We need not be afraid, just trust in Him." This Divine Mercy reflection is brought to you by the Station of the Cross.
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14: Could chastity be considered a negative characteristic of the natural methods of fertility regulation? Often, chastity has very old-school connotations. Chastity is not in vogue. To be chaste, however, means that one properly orders their sexual drive. Chastity, which is part of the virtue of self-control, recognizes that love and sexuality must be wise, generous, and selfless, and must penetrate our bodily passions and affections. This type of love colors how we interact with others. It views persons as whole persons. Chastity before marriage and within marriage allows for growth in relationships and for growth in virtues that help to build faithful marriages. The Creighton Model System supports and is supported by chastity. So to use it does require conviction. Accept the challenge. Discover the Creighton Model System. I'm Dr. Tom Hilgers.
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0: We'll now continue our discussion of distrust and discouragement. It's so sad when you see folks who don't trust, especially those who don't trust Jesus. But it's understandable because life is difficult and we don't always get what we want. And sometimes some of the trials that we have to endure are very, very, very painful. I've seen some people that have had tremendous crosses, and I have to really say that I don't know how I would have done under those crosses. And yet, we have to be sensitive to that and also sensitive to the fact that even though the cross may be heavy, that's not an excuse for distrust of the Lord.
1: Mm-hmm. And another, speaking about excuses, presumption is one of the excuses that people use, and they sometimes use even the divine mercy message, because it deliberately says, oh, well, God will forgive me because he's so merciful, so I'll keep doing what I'm doing. And we must judge this kind of transgression very strictly, because where trust in God's mercy becomes a warrant for persisting in sin, for committing even more sins, doesn't matter, venial or mortal, doesn't really matter, for putting off penance, this discourages us even more and more, and we start to despair even more and more, and we are drifting and drifting away from God all the more. And presumption, like despair, is a sin against the Holy Spirit. Spiritual sloth, discouragement on the way to salvation, likewise counts among the sins against trust. It is a disgust of the soul for a good demanding some kind of hardship on the way to salvation.
0: A person who is suffering from distrust and despair, mm-hmm, is a person who is drowning. And we all know that when someone is drowning, they tend to take others with them. And that's the saddest thing. I've had people mention that they have a spouse or a friend who is suffering from tremendous despair. And every time I'm around her, she just brings me down.
1: Mm-hmm.
0: She doesn't like to be alone, but yet when I'm with her, I can't stand it. When I leave, I'm in such a state.
1: Mm-hmm.
0: So that person that's drowning tends to bring others with them. And all the more reason to try to bring yourself back and to allow yourself to get back into the grace so that you're not despairing, so that you're not distrustful. Even though, to be honest with you, maybe you have good reason. You may have good reason to maybe distrust or despair a little bit, but you don't have good reason to wallow in it and to allow yourself to be brought down further and further and further into the pit.
1: And I understand why some people distrust either God or other people or even some church officials. I think it's because of the wounds that they are carrying somewhere within them. Spiritual wounds that have not been healed yet. And we hear a lot of people complaining, making comments about, you know, the church, the diocese, the bishop, the pope, the priest, whoever. And they said, I will never trust this man again. I will never listen to this man again. And I sometimes wonder, is this the beginning of some kind of despair, or is this the beginning of the drifting away from God and his love? And their faith turns into something really ugly all of a sudden. You know, I don't know even what it is. I'm trying to figure it out. But in many cases, their faith turns into something very ugly, connected with the distrust and hurt that they have experienced.
0: In interpersonal relationships, once you've been burned really bad, that takes a lot of time to heal. And what I have seen in the little that I've been exposed to it is that the minute that you touch that wound, and when you have a wound, the way it heals, it starts to scab, and then the scab continues to heal, and then it'll heal, and then often there's a scar.
1: Mm.
0: And if you happen to touch that wound before it's totally healed, it hurts even more. And that's the reason that it's so hard today to change a mind that's full of distrust, because in many, many cases, interpersonally, we've injured each other so severely. We've hurt each other in such ways that we find that that wound is so fresh that even though you may try to start another relationship with someone, the minute they get near that wound, you jump right back. Or if they happen to touch it, you react in such a way that, what's wrong with you? What's wrong with you that you did that?
1: Mm-hmm.
0: Well, if you don't know about the wound, you don't know what you've touched. It's what are they, what's the term, throwing salt on the wound?
1: Yes.
0: That's what you've done. And in some cases, if you're innocent of the knowledge of the wound, you're innocent in a sense, but you are the victim of the reaction.
1: Right.
0: So first, what do you have to do if you want to have relationship? You have to help and be an instrument of healing. Then once you're an instrument of healing, then you can deal with the individual on a basis that is not going to be so reactive.
1: Mm-hmm.
0: And that's important to understand, I think, in especially interpersonal relationships with so many broken marriages.
1: Mm-hmm.
0: There are a lot of wounded people out there.
1: Oh, yeah.
0: Lots of wounded people. Children who are wounded, those children are in school, those children are out in public dealing with your children.
1: Right.
0: So with all those wounds, and then when they've witnessed the woundedness of another family member, and
1: they're all chained together.
0: It's yeah. a feeding frenzy.
1: Mm-hmm.
0: And peace and healing and the message of mercy, Jesus is the healer. Jesus is the healer.
1: Yeah. And wounds inflicted on love hurt most painfully. Most painfully. The deepest wounds are the ones inflicted by those whom one loves.
0: And the reason is, when you're in love, you drop your defenses. And when your defenses are down, you know, when you're not trying to defend yourself and your arms are down and someone punches you in the face, it hurts even more.
1: Mm-hmm.
0: So that's really part of the problem, that when you're allowing yourself and making yourself vulnerable to another person, and that person injures you,
1: mm-hmm.
0: But it's more severe.
1: Look at Jesus. He has loved our human souls with an infinite love and unfathomable mercy. And he proved his merciful love to us on the cross by giving up his own life on Golgotha. And, I mean, what more could he give to us, right? And still, this love, this sacrifice, very often is not being recognized, or it's being ignored. And God desires to give himself unceasingly, to work in our human souls, to be for them a constant gift. But if we do not trust him, he basically cannot act. He cannot act. And although he's God, but human consent limits him, or that wall that human beings build limit him. Jesus said to Faustina in Entrance 1486, "My child, all your sins have not wounded my heart as painfully as your present lack of trust does, that after so many efforts of my love and mercy, you should still doubt my goodness."
0: And Jesus made himself completely vulnerable to us. Can you imagine a God that makes himself vulnerable to us to the point where we killed him?
1: Mm-hmm.
0: We killed him.
1: But Jesus also tells us something very interesting in entrance, 1488. He tells us, know that the greatest obstacles to holiness are discouragement and an exaggerated anxiety. Two great obstacles to holiness, discouragement and an exaggerated anxiety. The causes of discouragement in spiritual life are many. There are temptations, there are difficulties, there are life's adversities, falls with falls which humiliate humiliate us and lay bare our weakness and showing us that we are not as strong as we thought we are, that we are not as good as we thought we are, and at the source of discouragement are pride and self-love, which make it difficult for man to put himself, to place himself in the fact of his human limitation, as well as to acknowledge the omnipotence of our loving God.
0: In entry 628, Saint Faustina writes, on the evening of the last day before my departure from Vilnius, an elderly sister revealed the condition of her soul to me. She said that she had already been suffering interiorly for several years, that it seemed to her that all her confessions had been bad, and that she had doubts as to whether the Lord Jesus had forgiven her. I asked her if she had ever told her confessor about this. She answered that she had spoken many times about this to her confessors, and the confessors are always telling me to be at peace, but I still suffer very much, and nothing brings me relief. And it constantly seems to me that God has not forgiven me. I answered, you should obey your confessor, sister, and be fully at peace, because this is certainly a temptation. But she entreated me with tears in her eyes to ask Jesus if he had forgiven her and whether her confessions had been good or not. I answered forcefully, ask him yourself, sister, if you don't believe your confessors. But she clutched my hand and did not want me to let go until I gave her an answer. And she kept asking me to pray for her and to let her know what Jesus would tell me about her. Crying bitterly, she would not let me go and said to me, I know that the Lord Jesus speaks to you, sister. Since she was clutching my hand and I could not wrench it away, I promised her I would pray for her. In the evening during benediction, I heard these words in my soul. Tell her that her disbelief wounds my heart more than the sins she committed. When I told her this, she began to cry like a child, and great joy entered her soul. I understood that God wanted to console this soul through me, even though it cost me a great deal. I fulfilled God's wish. There's a lot in there. There's so much in there.
1: Mm-hmm. And Faustina also said in entrance 129, Satan always takes advantage of such moments. Thoughts of discouragement began to rise to the surface. For your faithfulness and sincerity, this is your reward. How can one be sincere when one is so misunderstood? Jesus, I cannot go on any longer. Again, I fell to the ground under this weight, and I broke out in a sweat, and fear began to overcome me. I had no one to lean on interiorly. Suddenly, I heard a voice within my soul, do not fear. I am with you. So it's not that Faustina never experienced that feeling of discouragement. She did. Discouragement, especially with individuals striving for holiness, appears often as a result of mistakes and falls, which remind us of our human weakness and in a way that is painful to nature. Faustina wrote also in Entrance 900, she said, "I understand and learn many things each day and see that I know very little and I am constantly discovering faults in my conduct. Still, I am not discouraged by this, but thank God that He deigns to grant me His light that I may know myself." And in another passage she recorded, "O my Jesus, so it was willfulness again, but my faults do not discourage me. I know very well that I am misery." And this humility and this self-knowledge helped Faustina to courageously face the battle, to courageously face all the disappointments and mistakes, her own mistakes and the mistakes of others, and she was never discouraged by that. She would be always looking forward, always with that enthusiasm and trust and positive thinking, always moving forward.
0: In entry 1559, Saint Faustina writes, "At that moment I saw Jesus, and from his heart there issued those same two rays which enveloped me whole and entire. At the same moment, all my torments vanished. My daughter, the Lord said, know that of yourself, you are just what you have gone through, and it is only by my grace that you are a participant of eternal life and all the gifts I lavish on you. And with these words of the Lord, there came to me a true knowledge of myself. Jesus is giving me a lesson in deep humility, and at the same time, one of total trust in Him. My heart is reduced to dust and ashes, and even if all people were to trample me under their feet, I would still consider that a favor. I feel and am, in fact, very deeply permeated with the knowledge that I am nothing, so that real humiliations will be a refreshment for me." As you said before, Father, pride can cause discouragement, can cause distrust. The true saints like Faustina practice humility. Mm-hmm. They look for humiliations. They look for those things that will drive them to Jesus and toward Jesus and pull them away from themselves. Yeah.
1: But here's the thing. Faustina experienced discouragement, but she managed to fight it effectively with the help of God's grace and did not give in to it. She wrote in her diary, Entrance 1086, "Although the temptations are strong, a whole wave of doubts beats against my soul, and discouragement stands by, ready to enter into the act. The Lord, however, strengthens my will, against which all the attempts of the enemy are shattered as if against a rock."
0: If your cup is full of virtue, nothing else can enter into it. When we empty the cup, we leave ourselves open for things like distrust and despair and discouragement and depression and all those things that Satan wants to fill us with to come in. We'll conclude our discussion when we return.

0: faith, family, and the culture of life. It's Family Man with Catholic therapist Dr. Gregory Popcheck.
1: Have you had a hard day, a hard week? Maybe it's been a difficult year or a horrible life. I want you to listen to me. Whatever you've been through, whatever you're going through, God loves you. And as St. Paul reminds us, all things work for the good of those who love God. But make no mistake, it isn't enough to keep pushing through on your own power with some intellectual appreciation of an anonymous, benign power out there observing you from a distance. Your power is useless. And such a distant God is worthless even if it did exist. Our God is present. Our God is alive. He is the God of the here and now, and he loves you. Love him back. Call on him, seek his wisdom, and listen for his voice. Because when you do, you'll learn to hear him calling to you in your darkness. When you feel weak, he will bear you up on the wings of his angels. And you'll learn to stop asking, why me? And instead learn to ask, Lord, teach me to make something wonderful out of even this. I'm Dr. Gregory Popcheck, but you can call me Family Man.
0: You've been listening to Family Man with Catholic therapist Dr. Gregory Popcheck. 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
3: We'll now conclude our discussion of distrust, discouragement, and despair. Father, in entry 1182, St. Faustina writes, "Today the Lord said to me, my daughter, my pleasure and delight, nothing will stop me from granting you graces. Your misery does not hinder my mercy. My daughter, write that the greater the misery of a soul, the greater its right to my mercy. Urge all souls to trust in the unfathomable abyss of my mercy, because I want to save them all. On the cross, the fountain of my mercy was opened wide by the lance for all souls. No one have I excluded." That person who's in distrust or despair, no matter how bad, did you hear that? Write that the greater the misery of a soul, the greater its right to my mercy.
4: Mm-hmm. And Faustina experienced even despair. In her diary, entrance 770, she writes, "There were two occasions when my soul was plunged into despair. Once for half an hour, and the second time for three quarters of an hour. Just as I cannot describe the greatness of the graces, so too with these ordeals sent by the Lord. Whatever words I might use, they are only a pale shadow of the reality." Towards the end of her life, when Sister Faustina had already passed through practically every possible test, that her perfection was almost complete, bearing fruit in the practice of the virtues, and she still made the resolution in entrance 1333, "I will not be discouraged by anything, just as nothing can discourage a soul who is holy." Did you hear that, folks? Nothing can discourage a soul who is holy.
3: Wow.
4: You have to remember that.
3: And yet, entry 496, St. Faustina writes, "From early morning, the turmoil in my soul was more violent than anything I had ever experienced before. Complete abandonment by God. I felt the utter weakness that I was. Thoughts borne in upon me. Why should I leave this convent where I am loved by the sisters and superiors, where life is so tranquil, where I am now bound by the perpetual vows and carrying out my duties without difficulty. Why should I listen to the voice of my conscience? Why follow an inspiration coming from who knows where? Wouldn't it be better to carry on like all the other sisters? Perhaps the Lord's words could be stifled, not taken heed of. Maybe God will not demand an account of them on the day of judgment. Where will this inner voice lead me? If I follow it, what tremendous difficulties, tribulations, and adversities are in store for me? I fear the future, and I am agonizing in the present. This suffering continued with the same intensity throughout the whole day. When in the evening my turn came for confession, I could not make a full confession, even though I had been preparing for a long time. I received absolution and left, not knowing what was going on within me. When I went to bed, the suffering grew even worse, or rather it changed into a fire which penetrated all the faculties of my soul like lightning, piercing me to the marrow and to the most secret recesses of my heart. In the midst of this suffering, I was unable to bring myself to do anything. Your will be done, Lord. At times I could not even think these words. Truly, a deadly fear had taken hold of me, and the flames of hell were touching me.

0: him. But Jesus does not cease to call to this soul. Although this soul remains deaf and blind and hardened and despairing, even if the soul closes itself to God's action, God grants that soul the final grace. And if the soul rejects it, then it will remain in the state of despair and withdrawal from God for all eternity. As we said earlier, for all the efforts of his mercy towards it prove to be in vain. If, however, the person shows at least one sign of willingness and trust in God's merciful love, a little sign of goodwill, then the mercy of God accomplishes a transformation in that soul. As Jesus said in Faustina's diary, even from the human perspective, everything is lost. Everything is gone. My perspective is totally different. I don't look at souls in the same way. And he takes away that fear and that is in that soul helps with his loving kindness. And Jesus lifts such a soul up and drowns its sins in the ocean of his merciful love, restoring that soul to the dignity of a child of God.
1: Jesus tells us that if we just give him a slight opening in the door, a little crack.
0: That's what he needs.
1: That's all he needs. Yeah. And he will do the rest. He said, just give me a glimmer of contrition,
0: a glimmer
1: of interest,
0: and
1: I will do the rest. And when I read that passage, that 496, is so much like Gethsemane.
0: Mm-hmm.
1: Because it's very difficult if you're speaking about a saint who never had any challenges, never had any difficulties.
0: Right.
1: Of course she's going to trust in Jesus. Everything she wanted, she got.
0: No.
1: Her life was easy. And that was not the case with Faustina. No. Her life was difficult. She suffered a lot. And just as Jesus said, what does she say there? She says, in the midst of the suffering, I was unable to bring myself to do anything. But she said, your will be done, Lord, which is what Jesus said.
0: Mm-hmm.
1: Let the cup pass, but no, let your will be done. And Faustina does the same thing. In the midst of that trial, in the midst of that torment and torture, those types of trials are torture.
0: Mm-hmm. And in those feelings of despair and discouragement, she did not give up her hope. She did not give up her trust. And as she told us earlier, and we already quoted it, I will not be discouraged by anything, just as nothing can discourage a soul who is holy. We have to remember this, folks.
1: And we have to work toward holiness.
0: Yes.
1: Do not allow yourself to wallow in discouragement and to feel that you're beyond hope, because there is hope. And don't misunderstand, we do understand that there are some people who have very, very heavy crosses. All we're telling you is that the intent of Jesus is to help you to carry that cross, to give you the grace, and we ask you to respond to his grace, to respond to those who are messengers of his grace who want to help you also, because they love you, and Jesus loves you, and Jesus allows those people to be in your life so that if you don't see it, they can help you see that Jesus is there for you, and they are too. And that's why we always say,
0: Jesus, I trust
1: in you.
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0: Every human life begins at fertilization. Justice demands that every human being be recognized as a person. And because the 14th Amendment guarantees every person the equal protection of the laws, the National Men's March proclaims the truth that abortion is unconstitutional. On Sunday, November 1st, men from across New England and beyond will gather in Boston for the National Men's March to abolish abortion and rally for personhood. The day begins with the Knights of Columbus Mass for Life at the Cathedral of Holy Cross. Following Mass, the men will receive Archbishop Richard Henning's blessing before gathering outside Planned Parenthood for prayer and then marching peacefully through the streets of Boston. The day concludes with the Rally for Personhood at Boston Common, where women, children, families, and all people of goodwill are invited to join us. Learn more and register today at themensmarch.com, because every preborn child is a person deserving the equal protection of the laws.
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2: 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Thank you, and may God bless you and your family.

angel of the Lord declared unto Mary. Hail Mary, full of grace, the Lord is with thee. Blessed art thou among women, and blessed is the fruit of thy womb, Jesus.

The Lord is with thee. Blessed art thou among women, and blessed is the fruit of thy womb, Jesus. The Word was made flesh. Hail Mary, full of grace, the Lord is with thee. Blessed art thou among women, and blessed is the fruit of thy womb, Jesus. Pray for us, Holy Mother of God. Let us pray.

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0: human life begins at fertilization. Justice demands that every human being be recognized as a person. 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
5: Boston area weather. The current temp 74 degrees under partly cloudy skies. The wind is from the east at 8 miles per hour. The forecast for this afternoon, mostly cloudy with a light breeze and the temp 77. Then this evening, cloud-filled skies with some breeze. Temperature 73 degrees. Overnight, cloudy with some wind with scattered showers. 70 degrees. 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

0: on Sunday, November 1st, for the National Men's March to Abolish Abortion and Rally for Personhood. 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
4: In the name of the Father, and of the Son, and of the Holy Spirit. Amen. Let us pray. Almighty and merciful God, by whose grace your faithful people serve you worthily and righteously, grant, we beseech you, that we may hasten without stumbling to those things you have promised us. Through Jesus Christ, thy Son, our Lord, who liveth and reigneth with thee in the unity of the Holy Spirit, God, world without end. Amen. In the name of the Father, and of the Son, and of the Holy Spirit. Amen.
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6: I told you this morning how when I was young, I would review the commandments before going to confession, and I would read them, and we would come to this one. Especially when we were teenagers, we'd all come to this and say, you shall not commit adultery. And I said, oh, happy day. I'm not married, so I can't do that. I didn't know. I knew what adultery was. You know, we were taught what adultery is. But I figured, well, hey, I'm not married. And I don't, so how, I can't commit adultery. Well, not quite. We know that that sixth commandment covers the whole realm of human sexuality. This one today, you know, this one, I'd like to have about 10 attempts to do this class. I'd do it 10 times, and then I'd take the best one out of the 10, and I'd like to, you know, promote that far and wide. It's so important today, especially. God is love, and in Himself, He lives a mystery of personal loving communion. Creating the human race in His own image, God inscribed in the humanity of man and woman the vocation and thus the capacity and responsibility of love and communion. The mystery of human sexuality, human love, is wrapped up in the mystery of the Trinity. In marriage, the two become one flesh. The Trinity is one, one God, Father, Son, and Holy Spirit. And as I said before, an interchange of love, which is fruitful. That's God. That's the Trinity. Marriage is the same, total self-donation, a mutual self-donation of spouses, which is fruitful. It begets life. Sexuality is sacred. It is a gift from God. Because of that, it is not to be trifled with. It's a holy of holies in a very real way. When you enter into the realm of the exercise of human sexuality, you enter into a sanctuary, which is called the creative power of God. The interchange of love between husband and wife, that total mutual self-donation, which begets new life. That's an entrance into God's own creative power. That's why it's holy. That's why it's not a sport. It's not something to be made light of. It's not a pastime. It's not an exercise. It's holy. And you don't trifle with that which is holy. Sexuality affects all aspects of the human person in the unity of his body and his soul. It especially concerns the affectivity, the capacity to love and to procreate, and in a more general way, the aptitude for forming bonds of communion with others. So sexuality concerns the whole being. It's all of you. It's not just part of you. It's all of you. Sexuality really is suffused throughout the total human being. It's something right at the core of human being. It's something important. It's something beautiful. It's a gift. It's not negative. It's not dirty. It's not sinful. It comes from God, and God, being perfect, being good, being truth itself, he knows what he's doing. He's given it to us as a gift. He didn't make a mistake. Sometimes we think maybe he made a mistake. He shouldn't have given us that gift. But remember this, God trusts you. And that's why I gave you such a great gift. And no matter how many times a person may have failed in this area, you get up and you start all over again. Remember, from this day forward, you can be a person who lives your Christianity heroically. And so I do not care. I would wish that there would be someone who'd been a drug addict and a prostitute in this room. I don't care if it's 20, 30, or 40 years and you're sitting in the back of the room. What I tell you is from this day forward, you can be a paragon of purity and beauty. And begin today. And I tell you something, God will give you the grace, especially because of where you came from. You can count on it. You can count on it. What the devil will whisper in your ears, you can't do it. You failed all your life, and I will keep it such that you will fail from now on. Oh no, God's stronger. And so you can be a hero in this respect if only you will accept God's grace. God created them, male and female. He created them. And as I have said before, no other way did he create them. That's the only way he created them. Male or female, he created them. That's good. Are men and women equal? Yes. Men and women are equally human. They are equally persons. Hence, they are absolutely equal in dignity and value and worth. Absolutely equal in dignity, but not the same. Please get this first principle. It is very, very important. Equality in dignity doesn't mean sameness. Because men and women are equal in dignity doesn't mean they're the same. Now that's an important presupposition, and many there are who don't understand it. They say, well, the church doesn't treat women equally. Men and women are equal in dignity, and if you've read any of the church's documents, you've read that, because it says it over and over and over again. Absolutely equal in dignity, but they are not the same. Men and women are not the same. They are very different, physically, emotionally, and spiritually, and the differences run soul deep. And when you have man and woman together, the complementarity of their gifts makes up humanity. Without woman, there's not a complete humanity. Without man, there's not a complete humanity. Male and female, he created them together, complementary, absolutely equal in dignity, but different. Different physically, emotionally, and spiritually. And those differences are not superficial. Those differences run soul deep. All of us have to accept our sexual identity. Physical, moral, psychological, spiritual differences, this complementary, all of this is ordered towards the good of marriage. The two become one. Man and woman, husband and wife, the two of them bringing the masculine and the feminine power is brought to bear. Power for creative work, the bringing forth of new life into the universe. The power to complement each other. What a wonderful thing. I remember some of my relatives, you know, some of my aunts and uncles that were married, my grandparents and so forth. You know, one of my friends used to have a saying when he would mean that people were different or an odd couple, you know, he'd call them Nert and Gert. And, you know, I had some relatives who you could have done Nert and Gert, you know. Well, the one was completely different. They were just, but after a while, the complementarity, you know, one had a certain strength that offset a certain weakness of the other one, and vice versa. The complementarity of the sexes, the complementarity of their personalities, when it is imbued with Christian love, is a magnificent thing. It's true humanity, and it's what raises the world up. And so those differences are good, complementary. Men and women are equal. They need to be treated equally. Women need to be paid the same and treated the same in jobs and given the same opportunities. Absolutely. No question about that. But they are different from men. Men, women, equal in dignity, but not the same. Equality and sameness don't equate. I keep saying that over and over, but I want you to get it because it's fundamental. If you don't get that, you'll never understand the arguments and the counter-arguments that go back and forth. Men and women are different, and their function flows from their being. Being precedes action. That's a metaphysical principle. You know, you can't perform the works of Christ until first you're in Christ and have the grace of Christ running through you. The works of God flow through Christians. Men and women, although equal in dignity, aren't the same. Men have certain functions, women have certain functions. I can't go into it in great detail. I could teach a university level course or several of them on this topic. Suffice it to say, equal in dignity, differentiated physically, emotionally, spiritually, and very often functions, jobs flow from the being of male and female. I will never know the joy and the dignity and the beauty of being a mother of children. It's not in my nature to be a physical mother of children. But I accept that. God made me the way I am. Why would I want to be something other than I am? Do I have a better idea than God the Creator? No. So I'm a man and I'm a priest. I can be that. It flows from my being. And my happiness lies in accepting God's will for me. The vocation to chastity is something that we all have. Chastity means the successful integration of sexuality within the person and thus the inner duty of man in his bodily and spiritual being. This is number 2337, if you're following along. The virtue of chastity involves the integrity of the person, the oneness, the coming together of all those complementary dimensions of humanity, physical, emotional, spiritual. Integration is wholeness, health, good health, meaning physical, mental, spiritual. The chaste person maintains the integrity of the powers of their being. Everyone is called to chastity. Very often people don't understand what that word means. You married people are called to chastity. But you have to know what chastity is. all human beings are called to chastity in accordance with their state in life. Now, the chastity that married people are called to is not the same in its practice as the chastity of consecrated religious sisters or priests who profess celibacy, but it's chastity nonetheless, and it has the power to sanctify you. Some people think that the moment they get married, they have a license for lust. Wrong. Not true. You have to know what sexuality is. Sexuality is an exterior manifestation of the interior love that the couple has, the spouses have for each other. It's not a license for lust. Can a married person freely be lustful? No. Is a married person attracted to their spouse? Yes. Why? Because they love them. And love consummates in union. It's natural. The two want to totally give themselves to each other. Why? To become one. To live out their marriage. The two become one flesh. This is a mystery. Jesus and his church are the analogy that we have. That's a beautiful analogy. Jesus and his church are one. You and your husband, wives and husbands, you're one. It's just like Jesus and his church. Now, Jesus did everything for his bride, his mystical bride, the church. The church lives for Christ. You, wives, should live for your husband. Wives, you should live for your husband. Husbands, live for your wife. You live for each other, as Christ and the church live for each other. The husband's attitude should be that of Christ, to give everything for the sake of his wife. Why are people married? Because they're in love. What is love? Among other things, to desire the highest and best thing for the sake of the beloved. If you are married, you want your spouse in heaven, the highest place in heaven, forever. If you have an other way of thinking of it than that, then God will correct the difficulty for you. Why are you married? You know, sometimes I've told you this before. I've told you, by now, the 10th month, I've told you almost everything before. So you've heard this stuff time and time again. But I'll say it again. Sometimes my pastor friends invite me in and say, oh, I've got a desperate case. You know, maybe you can do something. And, you know, so I go to the pre-Cana meeting, and there the young couple will be waiting for me. And they don't have, you know, you heard that movie, Clueless? That's it. Good title. So I get there, and they're going to get married, right? Catholics. Nice young Catholic boy. Nice young Catholic girl. Some went to Catholic schools. Graduated from a Catholic university. Wow. This is good. And so I say, so you're getting married. You must be in love. Oh, yes, Father, of course. That's why we're getting married. Wonderful. Joey boy, tell me what love is. Well, you know, Father, love. We got feelings for each other. No. It's chemistry. We got chemistry. No. No, because it could blow up. How about you, Susie? Well, you know, I don't know. How about this? If you love each other, you want the best for each other. Don't you will the best for each other? If you love each other, you desire that you be happy, right? You want your wife, your husband to be happy. You want to make them happy. To desire the highest and best thing for the sake of the beloved. That's one definition of love. There could be others. And they say, right, okay, nobody's ever disagreed with me on that. They've never said, no, you're wrong. They all agree that must be at least an essential dimension of love. Wonderful. So, Joey, you love Susie. What's the highest and best thing for her? Well, a nice house, job security, some children. Dog named Spot. You know. Is it good? Those are good things. What else? Now, I'm talking to Catholics here about to get married. Well, what do you mean, what else? What else is there? And like my Italian grandmother used to do, I go like this. How about heaven? How about heaven? Do you desire heaven for your wife? Do you desire heaven for your husband? That's the highest and best thing for the sake of the one you love. That's true love. Now, are you willing to do anything and everything to get them there? Wives, husbands, are you willing to take on the mind of Christ, to lay down your life if necessary, to sanctify your spouse, the two of you together sanctify your children? That's love. That's authentic love. If I have to be lifted up on a cross and suffer for 20, 30, 50 years to get my wife, my husband, my children to heaven, am I willing to do it? Well, if you love, you are. If you have the love of the Savior, you are willing to do it. And that total self-donation, that mutual self-donation, has no limits. And so the integrality of the gift of self, you give the wholeness of yourself. Jesus didn't hold back. He gave everything for our salvation. Chastity is the promise of immortality. It is expressed between husband and wife when the two give themselves to each other in marital love. There are offenses against chastity. We know that. The world is filled with these offenses against chastity. The world, especially our part of the world, is really threatened to be wiped away in a tide, a flood tide of impurity. We live in an impure age where very immoral and impure things are counted normal. We don't think twice about it. It is politically incorrect to speak against these things, but speak against them we must. 2351 in the Catechism tells us that lust is disordered desire for an inordinate enjoyment of sexual pleasure. Sexual pleasure is morally disordered when sought for itself, isolated from its procreative and unitive purposes. This is what I'm talking about, lust. Married people, if your concept is that your partner is for just making you feel good, you have a disordered, lustful concept. That is a natural consequence and perfectly okay as a secondary thing. That's natural. God wants the best for his children. God wants you to have the best of everything. He really does. If you will obey him in all things, you'll have the best of everything. Sometimes we don't believe God, though. We think he's trying to cheat us. When we're young, we think, oh, I don't want to wait. You know, why should I? I'll be too old by then. You know? And so I could start now. I can make sure. And so, no, listen, you wait, you preserve chastity. And then in the context of marriage, everything will be better. Sex will be better. You won't be ridden with guilt. You won't have to be outside of Christ and outside of his church. And so you do it God's way, and everything begins to go better. By masturbation, number 2352, is to be understood the deliberate stimulation of the genital organs in order to derive sexual pleasure. Now, because of some of the erroneous teaching that has gone on, take note. 2352, take note. Both the magisterium of the church, in the course of a constant tradition, and the moral sense of the faithful have been in no doubt and have firmly maintained that masturbation is an intrinsically and gravely disordered action. All right? In plain English, you don't do it. And I don't care how many psychologists or sociologists or anybody else says that this is permissible, it's okay, it's normal. No. It's disordered, and it is immoral, and it results in the disintegration, rather than the integration of the human person. It seems innocent enough. Well, it doesn't hurt anybody. It's a victimless crime. No. It hurts the individual who practices it, because their very being begins to unravel, their moral being begins to unravel. And that hurts everybody. Why? Aren't you your brother's keeper? Aren't you a Christian? Don't you have an obligation to do the works of Christ? I tell you this, you won't do them if you're unraveling morally yourself. I tell you that you won't teach this to your children. Religious won't teach this. Priests won't preach it unless they live it. Unless they live it. You've got to live this in order to be able to witness it to others. This is no small thing. I have preached this at parish missions, running the risk of ridicule and mockery, sometimes by my own, the members of the household of God. But it needs to be taught, and it needs to be preached. Masturbation is a gravely disordered evil. It is intrinsically disordered. The thing in itself is an evil. It is what's called serious matter, meaning that it is the first stage of a mortal sin. If you have knowledge, and then in the light of that knowledge give full consent, you have a mortal sin that can be subjectively imputed. Now, there are circumstances and conditions which can lessen the culpability of an individual. Things like terrible stress, things like affectivity, which is undeveloped, immaturity, the habituated nature of this can lessen the culpability to an individual. But the thing in itself admits of serious matter. Now, what I'm saying is it's a potential mortal sin. So, know the truth, and the truth will set you free. So it's necessary. The Catechism points it out. I point it out. It's not something to be dismissed as nothing. No. It can be seriously sinful. Well, if you've been in that, it can be a bondage. If you're in that bondage, what do? You go to Jesus. You go to the one who's the liberator. You go to confession. I know it can be embarrassing, but I'll tell you something. Don't worry about it. God already knows about it. He doesn't need you to go there for him. He needs you to go there for you. He wants to liberate you from this. And so go. Don't be ashamed. Don't be worried. Go someplace where you don't know the priest or something if you're worried about that. Confess that sin. Get rid of it and don't worry. I can't count the number of people who've done that. I've been preaching this for the last several years since all the time I've been a priest, and I've had hundreds and hundreds of people that have come to me and gone to confession and they've been liberated. You know, they praise the Lord and they can't believe the weight that comes off them. Well, I'm going to go on doing it, and I'm going to go on risking the mockery of those who have been, perhaps they think, educated more than I have and they're more sophisticated than I am. I know what the church teaches, and that's it. And that sin needs to be confessed, and you need to break free of it. God loves you, so what are you worried about? Just get out from under that burden if it applies. Now, the deliberate use of the sexual faculty, for whatever reason, outside of marriage, is illicit. Sometimes young people will come to me that are engaged or about to be engaged. I had an engaged couple come to me one time and say, well, Father, you know, we're struggling with this. We've gone to a couple different places, a couple different priests. They've given us different answers. Could you tell us, you know, we're engaged. We're going to be married. We have a serious relationship. We love each other. You know, like, how far can we go? How much sexual stuff can we be involved with? And so, you know, I kind of smiled at him. And I said, well, none. What? No, but we're engaged. Well, praise the Lord. Engagement is a time of testing. It is a time to see if you are in love. And I'm going to tell you something. If Joey loves you, Susie, Joey will respect you and not lead you on your merry way to hell, if Joey loves you. And if you love him, you won't collaborate in that. If you love each other, you will respect each other. Sexual activity of any kind is for the sacred context of marriage. And no place says, but Father, can't we even do this, that, or the other thing? No. No. Period. Exclamation point. No. I know a good Catholic couple that told me they've been happily married for many years now, have several children. They said when they were in school, they grew up. It was one of those happy stories of people that grew up together. They were childhood sweethearts. They, in high school, dated. They used to go to church. When they went out on a date, they would go to the church, the parish church, every evening before going out on a date. And there they would kneel down together and say the rosary. Never once did they have any serious problem. All the several years that they dated and were engaged, and then they were married, and they were married in the state that people should be married in, and they have lived happily ever after 30-some years now. How often have we told our children that kind of thing? Now they're going to date at a certain time. How many of them do you think are willing to go and pray together? Let me tell you, you know one of the reasons God made me a priest? Because if I was a father and my daughter's boyfriends came knocking at the door, it would be interesting. I just said, well, now, kids, we're all going to go to church and we're going to say the rosary together before we go out on the date. I'm not even going to go with you. I wouldn't hesitate to do that. Now the so-called authorities in youth matters would tell me it never would work. You know, people have been telling me stuff like that ever since I began this business for the Lord, and it's not true. It works. You know, kids want to do what's right if we lead them, if we guide them. And so guide them in prayer, guide them in righteousness, guide them in morality, and don't be afraid of what the world thinks of you. The world didn't think much of the Lord Jesus and crucified him. Don't you worry about it. Another offense against chastity is pornography. That consists in removing real or simulated sexual acts from the intimacy of the partners in order to display them deliberately to third parties. It offends against chastity because it perverts the conjugal act and the intimate giving of spouses to each other. Pornography is a scourge of our times. It is very prevalent. Let me tell you something. If I were a citizen of Sacramento, which I'm not. I'm a resident of New York State. I'm here doing some work for a while. If I were a pastor or a bishop in Sacramento, it would gall me that certain establishments that sell pornography can put up billboards that you can see from a mile away on major highways, that nude dance clubs could put up little signs that say, this section of the highway is kept clean by tail feathers. Yeah, in your community, you better believe it. You've got several nude clubs with nude dancers in this community. You've got several stores selling pornography in this community. And we sit back and wonder why sexual crimes keep increasing. And we wonder why this country keeps being weighed down. They call it freedom of expression. It's not freedom. That's license. And that destroys freedom right at the roots. And so do not wonder that in years to come you will lose your freedom because you didn't raise your voice against the immorality that threatens to snuff the life right out of your community, right from under your very nose. The church teaches about chastity and homosexuality, another big topic of discussion and debate today. We know that we must love all persons because God loves all persons. We are never to discriminate against any human being for any reason, ever. We know that many people, the number is not small, many people fall into the category that we call homosexual. It refers to, as you know, relations between men, men with men, women with women. They experience an exclusive or predominant sexual attraction toward persons of the same sex. Now, this has existed throughout history. It exists today. Basing itself on sacred scripture, the Catechism teaches us, which presents homosexual acts as acts of grave depravity, tradition has always declared that homosexual acts are intrinsically disordered. They are contrary to the natural law. They close the sexual act to the gift of life. They do not proceed from a genuine affective and sexual complementarity, and under no circumstances can they be approved. Number 2357. Under no circumstances can they be approved. Now, is that discrimination? No. No. That's no more discrimination than it is if I would say no one is allowed to shoot your neighbor. Oh, but I want to. Well, we don't do that. That's not moral. You can't do that. Well, how about if I steal your car? No, you can't do that either. Why? Because it's immoral to take property that doesn't belong to you. Acting out homosexual acts of homosexual sexuality, that's morally disordered. It's intrinsically disordered. Are we saying that the people are no good? No. Are we allowed to persecute those persons? Never. We have to love those people. They're God's children. You must love them even more. Why? Because they're in trouble. Doesn't a good father love his children even more when they become sick or troubled? Yes. And we must do the same. We are our brother's keeper. And so we must help them. The number is not small of people who fall into this category. They don't always choose their homosexual condition. For most of them, it's a trial, a cross. They must be accepted with respect, with compassion and sensitivity. Every sign of unjust discrimination, the church teaches, in their regard must be avoided. Now, once again, I say to you, you must know where the lines are. You've got to know where the lines are. The thing in itself, acting out, gravely disordered. Homosexual sex, gravely disordered. Mortal sin, the thing in itself. If there's knowledge and full consent in the light of the knowledge, serious sin. That being said, though, we don't use that as an excuse to persecute persons of that fall into that category. Not at all. You can't do that. They are called to chastity. Number 2359 says it clearly. Homosexual persons are called to chastity. Perfect chastity. In total continence, I might add. By the virtue of self-mastery that teaches them inner freedom, at times by the support of a disinterested friendship, by prayer and sacramental grace, they can and should gradually and resolutely approach Christian perfection. Many, many times I have spoken with homosexual persons. I've spoken with lesbians. And sometimes they just don't want to talk and they're angry. But I tell them, look, don't get mad at me. I'm not against you. I really love you. And I understand in some way. It may not be a perfect understanding. But, you know, you're like me in a certain way. You're called to perfect chastity because of the way that you find yourself. If that is a condition that, and we don't know everything about that condition yet, whether or not there's a genetic factor, we don't know. But we know this, no one has to engage in gravely disordered activity. No one has to do that. But it's unfair. Heterosexual people can have relationships and so on. Not a question of fairness, it's a question of God's wisdom. You are called to chastity, my homosexual friend, just as I am called to perfect chastity and continence as a priest. I'm called to perfect chastity and celibacy, and so are you. And that's the way you glorify God and you have a cross to bear. It's not easy. It's more difficult for you than for most persons. I admit that. But because of that, you have built in a way to go to God heroically. You can be a saint by overcoming this difficulty. That's the way you must talk to homosexual persons, to love them, to accept them, to bless them. But once again, love the sinner, because we're all sinners. I'm a sinner, every one of us. Love the sinner, but you don't have to love the sin. You've got to know where the lines are. I love all people. Homosexual persons are among the most sensitive, beautiful people, very, very often. I know many of them. And, you know, some of them are very, they're artistic, they're wonderful people. And they're caught in this trap, and they don't know how to get out. And they are persecuted and made fun of and attacked very often and brutalized sometimes. You cannot break a bruised reed. You cannot extinguish a smoldering wick. Jesus didn't do that. We can't do it either. You have to encourage them, but encourage them with the truth, not under some misguided sense of compassion by saying, oh, it's okay. You're okay. I'm okay. Whatever you do, it's okay. It's okay. It's not okay. Get out of that mess. Stop it. Call a spade a spade. The truth will set you free. And nothing other than the truth will ever set you free. And so that's the teaching on homosexuality. The love of husband and wife, of course, is oriented towards procreation. It's a faithful love. It is a love which is indissoluble. Marriage is indissoluble. Once you have a valid marriage, sacramental marriage, nothing but death can separate the spouses. So, divorce and remarriage, impossible. No such thing in the church. If you were married validly in the church, all right, meaning you knew what you were doing, you gave consent, you exchanged consent, met the form of the church, you know, a priest, a deacon, and so forth, you're married in the church and it's valid, that's it. You're married. Now, sometimes people can separate because they can't get along, but the marriage bond perdures. It's sacred. Now, sometimes people have to get divorced. A civil divorce for settlement of an estate, to protect an inheritance. Sometimes it's necessary for financial reasons, but it doesn't break the bond of marriage. A civil divorce has no effect on a valid marriage, none whatsoever. We know there's such a thing as an annulment. You've heard of that. People can get an annulment. Well, not every marriage can be annulled. What marriage can be annulled? Well, none that were valid. What's an annulment? An annulment is a statement from the church that a marriage never existed, that there never was a valid marriage. Okay? So the church can investigate and issue a decree of nullity stating that the people were never validly married. In which case, since they were never validly married, they're free to marry. And so that's a decree of nullity. Now, I can't go into all the canon law of that. We don't have time. But suffice it to say, there's no such thing as divorce and remarriage. Now, this happens sometimes in the Catholic Church. I've run into it. Someone was validly married in the Catholic Church when they were younger. They don't bother to get an annulment or couldn't. But they just got to get married to this new person. And maybe, you know, they feel they need that. Well, they get married. What is that? It's adultery. Some people wouldn't like my saying that. Sorry. You're already married. Well, what do you mean? Well, you got married in the church. It's valid. How can you get married again? Impossible. But I got a divorce. There's no such thing. That doesn't destroy what God put together, what God has joined together. Let no man or court rend asunder. Divorce and remarriage is a fallacy. There are Catholics today in the church who were validly married, got divorced civilly, then got married again, and go to the sacraments. You can't do it. I've had people tell me, but the priest told me go to confession. And so, wonderful, you went to confession. Did you have contrition? Sure. Well, that contrition incorporates the firm purpose of amendment. So what are you doing? You know, you're in a second marriage. Still, you're having sexual relations? What's that? That's adultery. Plain English. Okay, so we need to know these things. Now, you don't make judgments, you don't impute guilt to individuals, but the facts you have to know. Priests should know these things. And a priest, no priest has the authority to dispense and say, oh, it's okay. Go to confession, that's the end of it. No, no way. Go to a marriage tribunal. I've had people that I've sent, and good people who sacrifice greatly. They made a decision. All right, I'm going to accept God's will. They go to the marriage tribunal. They submit all the paperwork. They live as brother and sister with their current spouse. 6 months, a year. I've had them do it. And then they get the annulment. The first marriage didn't exist because of immaturity or whatever reason. Then they can be married in the church. How happy they are. And these people live saintly lives. And they pray for me a lot. And that's how I get people to pray for me, you know. I tell them the truth. They scream and yell for a while. Sometimes they don't. Sometimes they accept it heroically. And then they're happy. And they're so thankful. Why? Because the truth will set you free. And so we want to always do that. But that marital fidelity is indissoluble. Until death do you part. The fecundity of marriage, we know that every marital act needs to be open to the transmission of life. We know that artificial contraception is, again, intrinsically evil. Any form of artificial contraception. You may say, Father, I don't understand that. And the only thing I can say to you right now, because I'm racing to try to get through this material, is you don't have to understand it. Just believe it. And ask God for understanding, or ask me later, or consult the catechism, or ask a good priest. I promise you I'm telling you the truth. Before God, I'm responsible to God for what I say to you. And to the best of my ability, you know, I tell you the truth. I don't make it up. I'm telling you that artificial contraception, in whatever form it takes, birth control pills, condoms, whatever it may be, that's intrinsically disordered. If you know it, now you do, and do it in the light of that knowledge, it's mortal sin. So don't do it. And so the openness to life, a child is a gift. Now, you and I know that there's been argument over this. Don't put your salvation, don't let that ride on the back of the hypothesis of some disenchanted theologian. Don't entrust your salvation to a disinterested, dissident theologian who isn't teaching what the church teaches. I'm telling you, artificial contraception is not allowed. It is intrinsically evil. Every marital act has to be open to the transmission of life. Does that mean you have to have an indefinite number of children no matter what? No. No. There are valid cases, good reasons, why a couple can postpone even indefinitely the conception of a new child. The health of the mother or father, whether physical or emotional, financial situation. Yes, natural family planning is there. It's acceptable. Everybody should know about it. No one should be allowed to get married unless they're given a real good course in natural family planning. Now, that's when you have a good reason. But when you say, well, we can't have another child because we just don't have enough money. We couldn't send that child to Harvard. That's not a good reason. You know, mom can't have another child because of health reasons. Emotionally, we just can't take it. That's a good reason. There are good reasons. And so, all right, you don't have to have another child. But you use the method the church says is okay. Natural family planning. It works. It really does. And so every marital act is left open to the transmission of new life. Like, the child's a gift. A child is a great gift from God. A child isn't something that's owed to someone, however. It's a gift. Sometimes people will go to any length to have a child with surrogate mothers, all kinds of things, not all of which are permissible, in vitro fertilization and so forth, not all permissible, not necessarily moral. A child is a gift, not a right. And that's something we have to realize. God's the giver of every good gift. We accept the gift graciously, but when the gift doesn't come, we have to accept God's will graciously then too. We might adopt a child. There are offenses against the dignity of marriage, adultery, divorce. We talked about that already. Adultery refers to marital infidelity. When two partners, of whom at least one is married to another party, have sexual relations, even transient ones, they commit adultery. Christ condemns even adultery of mere desire. Remember, Jesus said, I tell you that a man who even looks at a woman lustfully has already committed adultery in his heart. Sins against purity are what this sixth commandment covers. I tell you, impure thoughts, masturbation, pornography, the whole gamut of sexual sins, that pretty much always admits of serious matter. Jesus said, if you even look at someone lustfully, you've already committed adultery. Those are powerful words. I didn't make those up. The Lord Jesus spoke those words. Sex is sacred. Sex is sacred, and we have to keep it sacred. We cannot allow it to be trivialized and accounted something mundane, something profane. It's sacred, very sacred. Divorce is a scourge of our times. We know that. When divorce goes down, society will begin to be healed. You know, something like 50% plus of divorces in this country end, marriages in this country end in divorce. The percentage of Catholic marriages ending in divorce is almost exactly the same as the rest of the country. What's that tell you? It tells you that Catholics aren't living their faith any better than anyone else, many of whom aren't even Christian. And so that's a wake-up call that we have to get with it. We have a lot of work to do. Other offenses against the dignity of marriage, polygamy, incest, child abuse, so-called free unions or free love, all those things go against the dignity of marriage. Marriage is the only context where sexuality can be lived out. You and I know very well why these things are important. If we don't deal with these things in an, I would say, almost a heroic way at this point, it's going to go from bad to worse. It takes a lot of guts to live your faith today, to stand up and say these things. You know, my job's easy, really. I get to talk to people like you. Now, see, that's what priests are supposed to do. Priests are formators of the formators of the people. You, the lay people, are called to go out into the world and to be a leaven. So I help to teach you, but then you go out and teach the rest of the world. You're the frontline troops. Your job is much harder than mine. I get to talk to you. You've got to go out to the neo-pagan world and live and teach your faith. And you know, you'll never be able to do it. All this teaching, all of this beautiful truth, you'll never, never be able to truly interiorize it and then live it and teach it unless you come into a real personal union with the one who we're studying. I tell you, I've got to slip in a word here for the Blessed Sacrament again. I've got to slip in a word here for the Eucharist. Why is it relevant? It's totally relevant. Because the Eucharistic Lord is the power. Jesus in the Eucharist will give you the power to live your Christian life to its fullest. You need to go into the presence of the Lord. Someone came up to me after the last class this morning and told me she had a desire to share her testimony and how could she do this. And then she was telling me, well, I spend a lot of time in front of the Blessed Sacrament. And I knew right there that the Holy Spirit was already showing her what to do. That's where you'll get the power, the inspiration to be a witness to the nations. Go before Jesus in the Blessed Sacrament. There are many people in the diocese, a group that I'm working with periodically, that are trying to promote perpetual adoration. This is very, very important. Bishop Wiegand is very much in favor of Eucharistic adoration. Go spend an hour with the Lord. Go into his presence.

teaching of the Holy Father, the Magisterium. Those three things, a three-ply cord cannot be broken. If you will be faithful to those three, Eucharist, Our Lady, Magisterial teaching, you will be solid, rock solid in your faith. And the storms can come and the rains can lash against your house, but built upon solid rock, your house won't go anywhere. 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

0: We have another call. 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
1: Mother, I'm from Roseville, Michigan.
0: Uh-huh.
1: I would like prayers tonight for a family feud that's been going on for years. It's my mother and her sister. My mother's 81, and her sister's 7 years younger than her. These two have been fighting from the time they were little girls. And my sister and I, we pray constantly.
0: Why they're fighting so long?
1: They're fighting over little things that happened when they were young that they keep remembering and they just can't forgive each other for. They're both very stubborn. And it just seems like every time I try to get them together, they'll be together for a while and then they start again. And it's just tearing my sister and I apart.
0: Oh, yeah. We need to pray for that because they're too old. Too old to be angry, you know? Anger, our dear Lord said, don't let the sun go down on your anger. In the summertime, you get a couple more hours. Don't let the sun go down on your anger, you see? And of course, you know that. They've just forgotten it. And what you need to do, what I want to tell you is this. You and your sister pray that rosary for them every day and be at peace. You may not even know they have forgiven each other. But I've always believed, and Father Groeschel kind of said it was true also, but all my life I've believed that when a person dies, even though they're dead, there is that split-second space between judgment and the time when you don't have any more chances, when the will is set forever. There's that space of time, I think. And I would think if your mother... her sister, when they die, by your prayers, if they just saw Jesus for an instant, I think that vision would make them say, oh God, I'm so sorry. That's all they need. That's all they need. So don't get disheartened, wait looking for results. Give them that chance of praying with trust. And I can tell you, if you trust in the Lord, it never, never, never, never, never fails. That's the way it is. So I would keep on praying. I wouldn't invite them over together, you know. The best thing you can do for some people is just stay away. But don't aggravate them. And you must realize that at that age, maybe they really can't, they just can't remember anything good about each other. So I would be at peace about it. I wouldn't be brokenhearted. Why? Because God is going to answer your prayers like he did Monica's for Augustine. And when you die, you'll see him up there and you'll say, oh, I never thought you'd make it.

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2: Ancient times, the Church has had the custom of celebrating each day the Liturgy of the Hours. 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
2: Glory to the Father, and to the Son, and to the Holy Spirit.
3: 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Amen.

0: When your son was unjustly condemned, Lord God, and surrounded by the impious, he cried to you and you set him free. 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
1: Who can climb the Lord's mountain or stand in his holy place?

Almighty Father, in the death and resurrection of your own Son, you brought us through the waters of baptism to the shores of new life. 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

0: God's word is alive. 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
1: It pierces more surely than a two-edged sword. A reading from the book of the prophet Isaiah. In the year King Uzziah died, I saw the Lord seated on a high and lofty throne, with the train of his garment filling the temple. Seraphim were stationed above. Each of them had six wings. With two they veiled their faces, with two they veiled their feet, and with two they hovered aloft. "Holy, holy, holy is the Lord of hosts," they cried one to the other. "All the earth is filled with his glory." At the sound of that cry, the frame of the door shook and the house was filled with smoke. Then I said, "Woe is me, I am doomed, for I am a man of unclean lips, living among a people of unclean lips. Yet my eyes have seen the King, the Lord of hosts." Then one of the seraphim flew to me, holding an ember which he had taken with tongs from the altar. He touched my mouth with it. "See," he said, "now that this has touched your lips, your wickedness is removed, your sin purged." Then I heard the voice of the Lord saying, "Whom shall I send? Whom will go for us?" "Here I am," I said, "send me." And he replied, "Go and say to this people, listen carefully, but you shall not understand. Look intently, but you shall know nothing. You are to make the heart of this people sluggish, to dull their ears and close their eyes. Else their eyes will see, their ears hear, their hearts understand, and they will turn and be healed." "How long, O Lord?" I asked, and he replied, "Until the cities are desolate, without inhabitants, houses without a man, and the earth is a desolate waste. Until the Lord removes men far away, and the land is abandoned more and more. If there be still a tenth part in it, then this in turn shall be laid waste. As with a terebinth or an oak, whose trunk remains when its leaves have fallen. Holy offspring is the trunk." The word of the Lord. Holy, holy, holy is the Lord God Almighty, he who was and who is to come.
2: All the earth is full of his glory.
1: The seraphim cried out to one another, "Holy, holy, holy is the Lord of hosts.
2: All the earth is full of his glory."
3: A reading from a homily on Matthew by St. John Chrysostom, Bishop. "You are the salt of the earth. It is not for your own sake," he says, "but for the world's sake that the word is entrusted to you. I am not sending you into two cities only, or 10, or 20, not to a single nation, as I sent the prophets of old, but across land and sea, to the whole world. And that world is in a miserable state. For when he says, 'You are the salt of the earth,' he is indicating that all mankind has lost its savor and had been corrupted by sin. Therefore, he requires of these men those virtues which are especially useful and even necessary if they are to bear the burdens of many. For the man who is kindly, modest, merciful, and just will not keep his good works to himself, but will see to it that these admirable fountains send out their streams for the good of others. Again, the man who is clean of heart, a peacemaker, and ardent for truth, will order his life so as to continue to the common good. Do not think," he says, "that you are destined for easy struggles or unimportant tasks. You are the salt of the earth." What do these words imply? Did the disciples restore what had already turned rotten? Not at all. Salt cannot help what is already corrupted. That is not what they did. But what had first been renewed and freed from corruption and then turned over to them, they salted and preserved in the newness the Lord had bestowed. It took the power of Christ to free men from the corruption caused by sin. It was the task of the apostles through strenuous labor to keep that corruption from returning. Have you noticed how, bit by bit, Christ chose them to be superior to the prophets? He says they are to be teachers, not simply for Palestine, but for the whole world. Do not be surprised then, he says, that I address you apart from the others and involve you in such a dangerous enterprise. Consider the numerous and extensive cities, peoples, and nations I will be sending you to govern. For this reason, I would have you make others prudent, as well as being prudent yourselves. For unless you can do that, you will not be able to sustain even yourselves. If others lose their savor, then your ministry will help them regain it. But if you yourselves suffer that loss, you will drag others down with you. Therefore, the greater the undertakings put into your hands, the more zealous you must be. For this reason, he says, but if the salt becomes tasteless, how can its flavor be restored? It is good for nothing now, but to be thrown out and trampled by men's feet. When they hear the words, when they curse you and persecute you and accuse you of every evil, they may be afraid to come forward. Therefore, he says, unless you are prepared for that sort of thing, it is in vain that I have chosen you. Curses shall necessarily be your lot, but they shall not harm you and will simply be a testimony to your constancy. If through fear, however, you fail to show the forcefulness your mission demands, your lot will be much worse, for all will speak evil of you and despise you. That is what being trampled by men's feet means. Then he passes on to a more exalted comparison. You are the light of the world. Once again, of the world, not of one nation or 20 cities, but of the whole world. The light he means is an intelligible light, far superior to the rays of the sun we see, just as salt is a spiritual salt. First salt, then light, so that you may learn how profitable sharp words may be and how useful serious doctrine. Such teaching holds in check and provides dissipation. It leads to virtue and sharpens the mind. A city set on a hill cannot be hidden, nor do men light a lamp and put it under a basket. Here again he is urging them to a careful manner of life and teaching them to be watchful, for they live under the eyes of all and have the whole world for the arena of their struggles.
1: You will receive power when the Holy Spirit comes upon you, and you will be my witnesses to the ends of the earth. Your light must shine before men, so that they may see your good works and give praise to your Father in heaven. And you will be my witnesses to the ends of the earth.

Let us pray. O God, who have prepared for those who love you good things which no eye can see, fill our hearts, we pray, with the warmth of your love, so that, loving you in all things and above all things, we may attain your promises, which surpass every human desire. Through our Lord Jesus Christ, your Son, who lives and reigns with you in the unity of the Holy Spirit, God, forever and ever. Amen.

0: chaplet of the divine mercy. 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
1: Amen.
0: Our Father, who art in heaven, hallowed be thy name. Thy kingdom come, thy will be done, on earth as it is in heaven.
2: Give us this day our daily bread, and forgive us our trespasses, as we forgive those who trespass against us. And lead us not into temptation, but deliver us from evil. Amen.
0: Hail Mary, full of grace, the Lord is with thee. Blessed art thou among women, and blessed is the fruit of thy womb, Jesus.
2: Holy Mary, Mother of God, pray for us sinners, now and at the hour of our death. Amen.
0: I believe in God, the Father Almighty, creator of heaven and earth, and in Jesus Christ, his only Son, our Lord, who was conceived by the Holy Spirit, born of the Virgin Mary, suffered under Pontius Pilate, was crucified, died, and was buried. He descended into hell. On the third day he rose again from the dead. He ascended into heaven, sits at the right hand of God the Father Almighty. From thence he shall come to judge the living and the dead.
2: I believe in the Holy Spirit, the Holy Catholic Church, the communion of saints, the forgiveness of sins, the resurrection of the body, and life everlasting. Amen.
0: Eternal Father, I offer you the body and blood, soul and divinity of your dearly beloved Son, our Lord Jesus Christ,
2: in atonement for our sins and those of the whole world.
0: For the sake of his sorrowful passion,
2: have mercy on us and on the whole world.
0: For the sake of his sorrowful passion,
2: have mercy on us and on the whole world.
0: For the sake of his sorrowful passion,
2: have mercy on us and on the whole world.
0: For the sake of his sorrowful passion,
2: have mercy on us and on the whole world.
0: For the sake of his sorrowful passion,
2: have mercy on us and on the whole world.
0: For the sake of his sorrowful passion,
2: have mercy on us and on the whole world.
0: For the sake of his sorrowful passion,
2: have mercy on us and on the whole world.
0: For the sake of his sorrowful passion,
2: have mercy on us and on the whole world.
0: For the sake of his sorrowful passion,
2: have mercy on us and on the whole world.
0: For the sake of his sorrowful passion,
2: have mercy on us and on the whole world.
0: Eternal Father, I offer you the body and blood, soul and divinity of your dearly beloved Son, our Lord Jesus Christ,
2: in atonement for our sins and those of the whole world.
0: For the sake of his sorrowful passion,
2: have mercy on us and on the whole world.
0: For the sake of his sorrowful passion,
2: have mercy on us and on the whole world.
0: For the sake of his sorrowful passion,
2: have mercy on us and on the whole world.
0: For the sake of his sorrowful passion,
2: have mercy on us and on the whole world.
0: For the sake of his sorrowful passion,
2: have mercy on us and on the whole world.
0: For the sake of his sorrowful passion,
2: have mercy on us and on the whole world.
0: For the sake of his sorrowful passion,
2: have mercy on us and on the whole world.
0: For the sake of his sorrowful passion,
2: have mercy on us and on the whole world.
0: For the sake of his sorrowful passion,
2: have mercy on us and on the whole world.
0: For the sake of his sorrowful passion,
2: have mercy on us and on the whole world.
0: Eternal Father, I offer you the body and blood, soul and divinity of your dearly beloved Son, our Lord Jesus Christ,
2: in atonement for our sins and those of the whole world.
0: For the sake of his sorrowful passion,
2: have mercy on us and on the whole world.
0: For the sake of his sorrowful passion,
2: have mercy on us and on the whole world.
0: For the sake of his sorrowful passion,
2: have mercy on us and on the whole world.
0: For the sake of his sorrowful passion,
2: have mercy on us and on the whole world.
0: For the sake of his sorrowful passion,
2: have mercy on us and on the whole world.
0: For the sake of his sorrowful passion,
2: have mercy on us and on the whole world.
0: For the sake of his sorrowful passion,
2: have mercy on us and on the whole world.
0: For the sake of his sorrowful passion,
2: have mercy on us and on the whole world.
0: For the sake of his sorrowful passion,
2: have mercy on us and on the whole world.
0: For the sake of his sorrowful passion,
2: have mercy on us and on the whole world.
0: Eternal Father, I offer you the body and blood, soul and divinity of your dearly beloved Son, our Lord Jesus Christ,
2: in atonement for our sins and those of the whole world.
0: For the sake of his sorrowful passion,
2: have mercy on us and on the whole world.
0: For the sake of his sorrowful passion,
2: have mercy on us and on the whole world.
0: For the sake of his sorrowful passion,
2: have mercy on us and on the whole world.
0: For the sake of his sorrowful passion,
2: have mercy on us and on the whole world.
0: For the sake of his sorrowful passion,
2: have mercy on us and on the whole world.
0: For the sake of his sorrowful passion,
2: have mercy on us and on the whole world.
0: For the sake of his sorrowful passion,
2: have mercy on us and on the whole world.
0: For the sake of his sorrowful passion,
2: have mercy on us and on the whole world.
0: For the sake of his sorrowful passion,
2: have mercy on us and on the whole world.
0: For the sake of his sorrowful passion,
2: have mercy on us and on the whole world.
0: Eternal Father, I offer you the body and blood, soul and divinity of your dearly beloved Son, our Lord Jesus Christ,
2: in atonement for our sins and those of the whole world.
0: For the sake of his sorrowful passion,
2: have mercy on us and on the whole world.
0: For the sake of his sorrowful passion,
2: have mercy on us and on the whole world.
0: For the sake of his sorrowful passion,
2: have mercy on us and on the whole world.
0: For the sake of his sorrowful passion,
2: have mercy on us and on the whole world.
0: For the sake of his sorrowful passion,
2: have mercy on us and on the whole world.
0: For the sake of his sorrowful passion,
2: have mercy on us and on the whole world.
0: For the sake of his sorrowful passion,
2: have mercy on us and on the whole world.
0: For the sake of his sorrowful passion,
2: have mercy on us and on the whole world.
0: For the sake of his sorrowful passion,
2: have mercy on us and on the whole world.
0: For the sake of his sorrowful passion,
2: have mercy on us and on the whole world.
0: Holy God, Holy Mighty One, Holy Immortal One,
2: have mercy on us and on the whole world.
0: Holy God, Holy Mighty One, Holy Immortal One,
2: have mercy on us and on the whole world.
0: Holy God, Holy Mighty One, Holy Immortal One,
2: have mercy on us and on the whole world.
0: Eternal God, in whom mercy is endless and the treasury of compassion inexhaustible, look kindly upon us and increase your mercy in us, that in difficult moments we might not despair nor become despondent, but with great confidence submit ourselves to your holy will, which is love and mercy itself.
2: Amen.
0: O blood and water, which gushed forth from the heart of Jesus as a font of mercy for us,
2: I trust in you.
0: O blood and water, which gushed forth from the heart of Jesus as a font of mercy for us,
2: I trust in you.
0: O blood and water, which gushed forth from the heart of Jesus as a font of mercy for us,
2: I trust in you.
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0: In the name of the Father, and of the Son, and of the Holy Spirit.
2: Amen.
4: This is Father Jacek Mazur. Please join me in praying the Most Holy Rosary of the Blessed Virgin Mary. In the name of the Father, and of the Son, and of the Holy Spirit. Amen. I believe in God, the Father Almighty, Creator of heaven and earth, and in Jesus Christ, His only Son, our Lord, who was conceived by the Holy Spirit, born of the Virgin Mary, suffered under Pontius Pilate, was crucified, died, and was buried. He descended into hell. On the third day he rose again from the dead. He ascended into heaven and is seated at the right hand of God the Father Almighty. From there he will come to judge the living and the dead.
5: I believe in the Holy Spirit, the Holy Catholic Church, the communion of saints, the forgiveness of sins, the resurrection of the body, and life everlasting. Amen.
4: Our Father, who art in heaven, hallowed be thy name. Thy kingdom come, thy will be done, on earth as it is in heaven.
5: Give us this day our daily bread, and forgive us our trespasses, as we forgive those who trespass against us. And lead us not into temptation, but deliver us from evil. Amen.
4: For an increase in faith, hope, and charity. Hail Mary, full of grace, the Lord is with thee. Blessed art thou among women, and blessed is the fruit of thy womb, Jesus.
5: Holy Mary, Mother of God, pray for us sinners, now and at the hour of our death. Amen.
4: Hail Mary, full of grace, the Lord is with thee. Blessed art thou among women, and blessed is the fruit of thy womb, Jesus.
5: Holy Mary, Mother of God, pray for us sinners, now and at the hour of our death. Amen.
4: Hail Mary, full of grace, the Lord is with thee. Blessed art thou among women, and blessed is the fruit of thy womb, Jesus.
5: Holy Mary, Mother of God, pray for us sinners, now and at the hour of our death. Amen.
4: Glory be to the Father, and to the Son, and to the Holy Spirit.
5: As it was in the beginning, is now, and ever shall be, world without end. Amen.
4: O my Jesus, forgive us our sins, save us from the fires of hell. Lead all souls to heaven, especially those most in need of thy mercy. The first glorious mystery, the resurrection. Our Father, who art in heaven, hallowed be thy name. Thy kingdom come, thy will be done, on earth as it is in heaven.
5: Give us this day our daily bread, and forgive us our trespasses, as we forgive those who trespass against us. And lead us not into temptation, but deliver us from evil. Amen.
4: Hail Mary, full of grace, the Lord is with thee. Blessed art thou among women, and blessed is the fruit of thy womb, Jesus.
5: Holy Mary, Mother of God, pray for us sinners, now and at the hour of our death. Amen.
4: Hail Mary, full of grace, the Lord is with thee. Blessed art thou among women, and blessed is the fruit of thy womb, Jesus.
5: Holy Mary, Mother of God, pray for us sinners, now and at the hour of our death. Amen.
4: Hail Mary, full of grace, the Lord is with thee. Blessed art thou among women, and blessed is the fruit of thy womb, Jesus.
5: Holy Mary, Mother of God, pray for us sinners, now and at the hour of our death. Amen.
4: Hail Mary, full of grace, the Lord is with thee. Blessed art thou among women, and blessed is the fruit of thy womb, Jesus.
5: Holy Mary, Mother of God, pray for us sinners, now and at the hour of our death. Amen.
4: Hail Mary, full of grace, the Lord is with thee. Blessed art thou among women, and blessed is the fruit of thy womb, Jesus.
5: Holy Mary, Mother of God, pray for us sinners, now and at the hour of our death. Amen.
4: Hail Mary, full of grace, the Lord is with thee. Blessed art thou among women, and blessed is the fruit of thy womb, Jesus.
5: Holy Mary, Mother of God, pray for us sinners, now and at the hour of our death. Amen.
4: Hail Mary, full of grace, the Lord is with thee. Blessed art thou among women, and blessed is the fruit of thy womb, Jesus.
5: Holy Mary, Mother of God, pray for us sinners, now and at the hour of our death. Amen.
4: Hail Mary, full of grace, the Lord is with thee. Blessed art thou among women, and blessed is the fruit of thy womb, Jesus.
5: Holy Mary, Mother of God, pray for us sinners, now and at the hour of our death. Amen.
4: Hail Mary, full of grace, the Lord is with thee. Blessed art thou among women, and blessed is the fruit of thy womb, Jesus.
5: Holy Mary, Mother of God, pray for us sinners, now and at the hour of our death. Amen.
4: Hail Mary, full of grace, the Lord is with thee. Blessed art thou among women, and blessed is the fruit of thy womb, Jesus.
5: Holy Mary, Mother of God, pray for us sinners, now and at the hour of our death. Amen.
4: Glory be to the Father, and to the Son, and to the Holy Spirit.
5: As it was in the beginning, is now, and ever shall be, world without end. Amen.
4: O my Jesus, forgive us our sins. Save us from the fires of hell. Lead all souls to heaven, especially those most in need of thy mercy. The second glorious mystery, the Ascension. Our Father, who art in heaven, hallowed be thy name. Thy kingdom come, thy will be done, on earth as it is in heaven.
5: Give us this day our daily bread, and forgive us our trespasses, as we forgive those who trespass against us. And lead us not into temptation, but deliver us from evil. Amen.
4: Hail Mary, full of grace, the Lord is with thee. Blessed art thou among women, and blessed is the fruit of thy womb, Jesus.
5: Holy Mary, Mother of God, pray for us sinners, now and at the hour of our death. Amen.
4: Hail Mary, full of grace, the Lord is with thee. Blessed art thou among women, and blessed is the fruit of thy womb, Jesus.
5: Holy Mary, Mother of God, pray for us sinners, now and at the hour of our death. Amen.
4: Hail Mary, full of grace, the Lord is with thee. Blessed art thou among women, and blessed is the fruit of thy womb, Jesus.
5: Holy Mary, Mother of God, pray for us sinners, now and at the hour of our death. Amen.
4: Hail Mary, full of grace, the Lord is with thee. Blessed art thou among women, and blessed is the fruit of thy womb, Jesus.
5: Holy Mary, Mother of God, pray for us sinners, now and at the hour of our death. Amen.
4: Hail Mary, full of grace, the Lord is with thee. Blessed art thou among women, and blessed is the fruit of thy womb, Jesus.
5: Holy Mary, Mother of God, pray for us sinners, now and at the hour of our death. Amen.
4: Hail Mary, full of grace, the Lord is with thee. Blessed art thou among women, and blessed is the fruit of thy womb, Jesus.
5: Holy Mary, Mother of God, pray for us sinners, now and at the hour of our death. Amen.
4: Hail Mary, full of grace, the Lord is with thee. Blessed art thou among women, and blessed is the fruit of thy womb, Jesus.
5: Holy Mary, Mother of God, pray for us sinners, now and at the hour of our death. Amen.
4: Hail Mary, full of grace, the Lord is with thee. Blessed art thou among women, and blessed is the fruit of thy womb, Jesus.
5: Holy Mary, Mother of God, pray for us sinners, now and at the hour of our death. Amen.
4: Hail Mary, full of grace, the Lord is with thee. Blessed art thou among women, and blessed is the fruit of thy womb, Jesus.
5: Holy Mary, Mother of God, pray for us sinners, now and at the hour of our death. Amen.
4: Hail Mary, full of grace, the Lord is with thee. Blessed art thou among women, and blessed is the fruit of thy womb, Jesus.
5: Holy Mary, Mother of God, pray for us sinners, now and at the hour of our death. Amen.
4: Glory be to the Father, and to the Son, and to the Holy Spirit.
5: As it was in the beginning, is now, and ever shall be, world without end. Amen.
4: O my Jesus, forgive us our sins. Save us from the fires of hell. Lead all souls to heaven, especially those most in need of thy mercy. The third glorious mystery, the descent of the Holy Spirit. Our Father, who art in heaven, hallowed be thy name. Thy kingdom come, thy will be done, on earth as it is in heaven.
5: Give us this day our daily bread, and forgive us our trespasses, as we forgive those who trespass against us. And lead us not into temptation, but deliver us from evil. Amen.
4: Hail Mary, full of grace, the Lord is with thee. Blessed art thou among women, and blessed is the fruit of thy womb, Jesus.
5: Holy Mary, Mother of God, pray for us sinners, now and at the hour of our death. Amen.
4: Hail Mary, full of grace, the Lord is with thee. Blessed art thou among women, and blessed is the fruit of thy womb, Jesus.
5: Holy Mary, Mother of God, pray for us sinners, now and at the hour of our death. Amen.
4: Hail Mary, full of grace, the Lord is with thee. Blessed art thou among women, and blessed is the fruit of thy womb, Jesus.
5: Holy Mary, Mother of God, pray for us sinners, now and at the hour of our death. Amen.
4: Hail Mary, full of grace, the Lord is with thee. Blessed art thou among women, and blessed is the fruit of thy womb, Jesus.
5: Holy Mary, Mother of God, pray for us sinners, now and at the hour of our death. Amen.
4: Hail Mary, full of grace, the Lord is with thee. Blessed art thou among women, and blessed is the fruit of thy womb, Jesus.
5: Holy Mary, Mother of God, pray for us sinners, now and at the hour of our death. Amen.
4: Hail Mary, full of grace, the Lord is with thee. Blessed art thou among women, and blessed is the fruit of thy womb, Jesus.
5: Holy Mary, Mother of God, pray for us sinners, now and at the hour of our death. Amen.
4: Hail Mary, full of grace, the Lord is with thee. Blessed art thou among women, and blessed is the fruit of thy womb, Jesus.
5: Holy Mary, Mother of God, pray for us sinners, now and at the hour of our death. Amen.
4: Hail Mary, full of grace, the Lord is with thee. Blessed art thou among women, and blessed is the fruit of thy womb, Jesus.
5: Holy Mary, Mother of God, pray for us sinners, now and at the hour of our death. Amen.
4: Hail Mary, full of grace, the Lord is with thee. Blessed art thou among women, and blessed is the fruit of thy womb, Jesus.
5: Holy Mary, Mother of God, pray for us sinners, now and at the hour of our death. Amen.
4: Hail Mary, full of grace, the Lord is with thee. Blessed art thou among women, and blessed is the fruit of thy womb, Jesus.
5: Holy Mary, Mother of God, pray for us sinners, now and at the hour of our death. Amen.
4: Glory be to the Father, and to the Son, and to the Holy Spirit.
5: As it was in the beginning, is now, and ever shall be, world without end. Amen.
4: O my Jesus, forgive us our sins. Save us from the fires of hell. Lead all souls to heaven, especially those most in need of thy mercy. The fourth glorious mystery, the Assumption of Mary. Our Father, who art in heaven, hallowed be thy name. Thy kingdom come, thy will be done, on earth as it is in heaven.
5: Give us this day our daily bread, and forgive us our trespasses, as we forgive those who trespass against us. And lead us not into temptation, but deliver us from evil. Amen.
4: Hail Mary, full of grace, the Lord is with thee. Blessed art thou among women, and blessed is the fruit of thy womb, Jesus.
5: Holy Mary, Mother of God, pray for us sinners, now and at the hour of our death. Amen.
4: Hail Mary, full of grace, the Lord is with thee. Blessed art thou among women, and blessed is the fruit of thy womb, Jesus.
5: Holy Mary, Mother of God, pray for us sinners, now and at the hour of our death. Amen.
4: Hail Mary, full of grace, the Lord is with thee. Blessed art thou among women, and blessed is the fruit of thy womb, Jesus.
5: Holy Mary, Mother of God, pray for us sinners, now and at the hour of our death. Amen.
4: Hail Mary, full of grace, the Lord is with thee. Blessed art thou among women, and blessed is the fruit of thy womb, Jesus.
5: Holy Mary, Mother of God, pray for us sinners, now and at the hour of our death. Amen.
4: Hail Mary, full of grace, the Lord is with thee. Blessed art thou among women, and blessed is the fruit of thy womb, Jesus.
5: Holy Mary, Mother of God, pray for us sinners, now and at the hour of our death. Amen.
4: Hail Mary, full of grace, the Lord is with thee. Blessed art thou among women, and blessed is the fruit of thy womb, Jesus.
5: Holy Mary, Mother of God, pray for us sinners, now and at the hour of our death. Amen.
4: Hail Mary, full of grace, the Lord is with thee. Blessed art thou among women, and blessed is the fruit of thy womb, Jesus.
5: Holy Mary, Mother of God, pray for us sinners, now and at the hour of our death. Amen.
4: Hail Mary, full of grace, the Lord is with thee. Blessed art thou among women, and blessed is the fruit of thy womb, Jesus.
5: Holy Mary, Mother of God, pray for us sinners, now and at the hour of our death. Amen.
4: Hail Mary, full of grace, the Lord is with thee. Blessed art thou among women, and blessed is the fruit of thy womb, Jesus.
5: Holy Mary, Mother of God, pray for us sinners, now and at the hour of our death. Amen.
4: Hail Mary, full of grace, the Lord is with thee. Blessed art thou among women, and blessed is the fruit of thy womb, Jesus.
5: Holy Mary, Mother of God, pray for us sinners, now and at the hour of our death. Amen.
4: Glory be to the Father, and to the Son, and to the Holy Spirit.
5: As it was in the beginning, is now, and ever shall be, world without end. Amen.
4: O my Jesus, forgive us our sins. Save us from

0: Amen.
1: Hail Mary, full of grace, the Lord is with thee. Blessed art thou among women, and blessed is the fruit of thy womb, Jesus.
0: Holy Mary, Mother of God, pray for us sinners, now and at the hour of our death. Amen.
1: Hail Mary, full of grace, the Lord is with thee. Blessed art thou among women, and blessed is the fruit of thy womb, Jesus.
0: Holy Mary, Mother of God, pray for us sinners, now and at the hour of our death. Amen.
1: Hail Mary, full of grace, the Lord is with thee. Blessed art thou among women, and blessed is the fruit of thy womb, Jesus.
0: Holy Mary, Mother of God, pray for us sinners, now and at the hour of our death. Amen.
1: Hail Mary, full of grace, the Lord is with thee. Blessed art thou among women, and blessed is the fruit of thy womb, Jesus.
0: Holy Mary, Mother of God, pray for us sinners, now and at the hour of our death. Amen.
1: Hail Mary, full of grace, the Lord is with thee. Blessed art thou among women, and blessed is the fruit of thy womb, Jesus.
0: Holy Mary, Mother of God, pray for us sinners, now and at the hour of our death. Amen.
1: Hail Mary, full of grace, the Lord is with thee. Blessed art thou among women, and blessed is the fruit of thy womb, Jesus.
0: Holy Mary, Mother of God, pray for us sinners, now and at the hour of our death. Amen.
1: Hail Mary, full of grace, the Lord is with thee. Blessed art thou among women, and blessed is the fruit of thy womb, Jesus.
0: Holy Mary, Mother of God, pray for us sinners, now and at the hour of our death. Amen.
1: Hail Mary, full of grace, the Lord is with thee. Blessed art thou among women, and blessed is the fruit of thy womb, Jesus.
0: Holy Mary, Mother of God, pray for us sinners, now and at the hour of our death. Amen.
1: Hail Mary, full of grace, the Lord is with thee. Blessed art thou among women, and blessed is the fruit of thy womb, Jesus.
0: Holy Mary, Mother of God, pray for us sinners, now and at the hour of our death. Amen.
1: Glory be to the Father, and to the Son, and to the Holy Spirit.
0: As it was in the beginning, is now, and ever shall be, world without end. Amen.
1: O my Jesus, forgive us our sins. Save us from the fires of hell. Lead all souls to heaven, especially those most in need of thy mercy. Hail, Holy Queen, Mother of Mercy, our life, our sweetness, and our hope.
0: To thee do we cry, poor banished children of Eve. To thee do we send up our sighs, mourning and weeping in this valley of tears. Turn then, most gracious Advocate, thine eyes of mercy toward us, and after this our exile, show unto us the blessed fruit of thy womb, Jesus. O clement, O loving, O sweet Virgin Mary,
1: pray for us, O Holy Mother of God,
0: that we may be made worthy of the promises of Christ.
1: Let us pray. O God, whose only begotten Son, by his life, death, and resurrection, has purchased for us the rewards of eternal life, grant, we beseech thee, that while meditating on these mysteries of the Most Holy Rosary of the Blessed Virgin Mary, we may imitate what they contain and obtain what they promise, through the same Christ our Lord. Amen. In the name of the Father, and of the Son, and of the Holy Spirit. Amen.

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2: The killer robots have arrived. Yes, you heard that correctly. And the Catholic Church is standing firm. This week on Register Radio, Register staff writer Jonah McKeown looks at the question of whether autonomous weapons guided by AI have any place in warfare. And then, Register managing editor of digital assets Lisa Murphy gives us a late summer news roundup with stories that you might have missed and that hopefully you're going to enjoy hearing about. Hello, I'm Matthew Bunsen, Vice President and Editorial Director of EWTN News and host of Register Radio. My co-host, Shannon Mullen, Editor-in-Chief of the National Catholic Register, is here with me in studio in D.C. How are you?
3: Very good, Matthew.
2: I find it hard to believe that we're almost at the end of summer.
3: I know. Don't say that. There's still plenty of time. We've got weeks still to go.
2: That's very fair. Well, according to news reporting just recently, 2 years ago, during a weapons test in Ukraine, several Russian soldiers were killed by an autonomous drone set by its operator to, quote, Terminator mode. The incident, which was confirmed or disclosed by Ukrainian drone company CEO, is believed to have been the first completely autonomous kill in combat. With the proliferation of autonomous weapon systems and technology, concerns are obviously mounting that we are entering a new and terrifying era of warfare with autonomous killer robots. What does the Church have to say? Well, Register staff writer Jonah McKeown, who is our resident expert in all things AI and technology, joins us now. We're happy to have you back, but once again, a rather alarming topic, but just the very notion of killer robots is enough that it ought to catch our eye.
4: Yes, it's great to be back and great to discuss this with you.
3: Yeah, Jonah, so this is really another in a series of pieces that was, you know, largely inspired by Pope Leo's encyclical on technology and Catholic social teaching and AI. And he addresses this issue in that document. What does he have to say about autonomous warfare?
4: That's right. Yeah, Pope Leo does address this explicitly in his encyclical Magnifica Humanitas, which obviously we encourage all of our readers to read in full. But in a section where the Pope addresses the use of AI in warfare, he, you know, expresses very, very strongly skepticism of the use of AI in warfare. He specifically criticizes the idea that AI could make more feasible or make it more efficient, perhaps. And then he also very strongly reiterates the Church's position, which is not new, by the way. The Vatican has been speaking out against autonomous weapons or so-called killer robots for quite a while now, significantly longer than they've actually existed. But the Pope really reiterates the position of the Church, which is that for a conflict to be just, and obviously just war is an extremely important criteria for any Catholic engaged in warfare, but for a war to be just, decisions of life and death cannot be delegated to robots. And this, you know, to many Catholics, that would probably seem to be a fairly obvious point, but unfortunately, as we've seen in the world we live in and the geopolitical environment, many of the world's superpowers and others are racing to develop these killer robots that can select targets and kill people without any human intervention. And so this is something that should give all of us pause, to use an understatement.
2: Yeah, and Pope Leo chose as his theme for World Day of Peace the idea of AI and war. So one question that is often raised is this idea of the just war theory. There are laws that you have to follow about going into war, ius ad bellum, but then we also have very clear guidance on how a war is conducted, eus in bello. So the would the AI question here emerge then in the conduct of war? But is there also that risk of surrendering ourselves to in allowing AI to decide whether we go to war to begin with?
4: Right. I think that's a legitimate question. And, you know, people I spoke to for the piece talked about the fact that AI can possibly be used in some warfare contexts that do not involve killing, for example, intelligence purposes. So, yeah, to your question, I could imagine a situation where, an AI that is gathering intelligence for a country that is then used as a reason to go to war. It could be that could be incorrect. It could be incorrectly interpreted because it runs the risk. Using AI in any warfare setting, including intelligence, does run the risk of what we've heard about AI from the beginning, that it can get things wrong, it can hallucinate, all these kinds of things, and it affects our human judgment because people who tend to use AI a lot tend to kind of weaken their own judgment, and that has been demonstrated many times. So yes, to your question, AI can affect the conduct of war as you were in it, but also, yeah, I do think it's possible that it could affect going to war in the first place.
3: Jonah, one of the storylines that we're going to be watching is to see if there is any concrete reactions or responses to Pope Leo's call to action on some of these issues. It's still probably premature to make a judgment there, but I think the early indicators are it's full speed ahead and that there is no real signs of a pumping of the brakes, and that applies to some of these warfare issues. But your story makes the point that, correct me if I'm wrong, currently the United States' position is that a human, there has to be some human oversight. Can you explain what the policy is right now?
4: Yes, that is correct. So the Department of Defense does have a directive in force that mandates that any autonomous or semi-autonomous weapon has to maintain, quote, appropriate levels of human judgment over it. Now, unfortunately, it doesn't define what those appropriate levels are. So that's one issue. Secondly, there are a lot of calls in the military community among, experts and, those who are involved in the military community. There are many calls to change this and allow for the use of autonomous weapons. And the argument typically goes that, well, China and Russia are doing it, so we should do it to keep up with them. But there are some positive developments going on. There's a bipartisan bill in Congress that would codify this directive into law and strengthen it, which is a good thing. And in addition to that, one of the people that I quote in my piece, Professor Charles Camosi, he testified before Congress recently in support of the church's view and of Pope Leo's view of autonomous weapons. And so certainly the Pope's voice is being heard at the highest levels of the U.S. government. But as you say, it remains to be seen whether it will actually be heeded. And we should all pray that it is heeded.
2: Yeah, you note this idea of passing specific protections under law. Now, there was a lot of discussion about this idea of updating or rethinking the just war theory. The idea is somehow that the just war theory is antiquated. Is it possible that part of this idea, not necessarily of rethinking, but of reapplying just war from the standpoint of Catholic moral teaching and Catholic social teaching, fits this situation almost perfectly?
4: Rethinking just war in the sense that the criteria,
2: yeah, how
4: are
2: we go
4: different
2: about
4: nowadays,
2: right? Of adapting just war under these new circumstances, not changing just war or the various criteria, but applying them in a way that everyone can understand why they still matter. In other words, the dignity of the human person in light of this new technology, within sort of the wider construct of just war.
4: Yes, absolutely. And this is, I mean, this is something the church has had to do for decades. I mean, certainly, you know, many decades ago when aerial warfare, you know, the dropping of bombs from planes became a major feature of warfare, that was a situation that necessitated kind of a different application of just war theory from the church. And certainly since then, you know, popes have mainly called for an end to war in general, not necessarily endorsing any kind of conflict. And so, yes, this new situation with AI, you know, coming on to the battlefield, it will continue to be debated how this will affect the church's application of just war theory, which always it's always vital that for a conflict to be just, it has to be a last resort for a legitimate defense. There's going to be a lot of debate going forward, and the pace of the AI weapons coming online and being used in warfare will only intensify that debate, I'm sure.
3: Jonah, about those weapons, so killer robots evokes all sorts of nightmarish images, but what are we really talking about there? Are we talking about drones? Are we talking about sort of humanoid-looking robots, soldiers? What is the state of this weaponry right now?
4: Well, again, we should pray that the humanoid robots never actually come here. But arguably more terrifying, yes, are these, you know, these little drones that can fly over the battlefield. You know, I kind of describe in the piece, it's searching for its target using sensors. And, you know, crucially, the AI is kind of given the leeway to find what it considers an enemy. Like maybe it's been given, you know, images of enemy tanks, and so it can search for those tanks on its own, and it has a gun, it has a weapon, and it can destroy them if it quote unquote decides that is the appropriate thing to do. And again, this from a Catholic perspective, even just from an ethical perspective, this is just not okay. You know, humans should be the ones to pull the trigger. And so when we're talking about what do these autonomous weapons look like, there's also other variants. I mean, the military is testing autonomous boats, autonomous vehicles, and these are the kinds of things that may not be armed but can act as kind of sentinels and that kind of thing, and that could be more acceptable under a Catholic view. But again, we pray that the Terminator style humanoids don't come to fruition, but sadly they could. China is developing this kind of technology, and again, we should pray they never deploy it.
2: Mm-hmm. Well, and this is going to be developing even faster and in ways none of us can even imagine at this point. So something obviously that we're going to have to keep a very close eye on from a Catholic standpoint.
4: Yes, and it's great that the Pope and other Catholics have this on their radar and are continuing to speak out about it.
2: And it's great that we have you to be able to report on it. So, Jonah, thank you for that.
4: Thank you. It's always great to be on.
2: Well, Jonah McKeown, his piece, Killer Robots, you can find at ncregister.com. We're going to take a quick break. When we come back, Shannon and I will talk with Alisa Murphy about stories you might have missed over the summer. 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
2: And welcome back. I'm Matthew Bunsen here with Shannon Mullen, Editor-in-Chief of the National Catholic Register. Well, it's been a busy and fairly warm summer. And while we're all having fun traveling or doing barbecues or going to baseball games, it's possible that you might have missed some fun, enjoyable, and sometimes important stories. And to catch us up on what you might have missed, and just so we can talk about some of these great stories, is Register Managing Editor of Digital Assets, Alisa Murphy. Alisa, welcome back to Register Radio.
7: Hey, Matthew, how are you doing?
2: I'm doing well. Yeah. Well, so Shannon and I both have lists of our favorite stories that you've been covering, but I feel a mild obligation to start with the most obvious one, perhaps, and that is the White Sox honoring Pope Leo XIV with Pope Night, if for no other reason than what I'm referring to as the Pope hat, since I think we want to try to stay away from calling it a mitre.
7: Yes, so you did mention some of those baseball games some people might be going to this summer. There was a humongous night this week in Chicago. Of course, Pope Leo, we know, is a devout White Sox fan. So
2: I saw what you did there.
7: He's been in the works now for almost about a year, ever since he was elected, really. Mike Downey was recently on EWTN News Nightly telling everyone that they've actually been working on this for quite some time because, as we know, the MLB has a reputation for being a little bit offensive in the past, sacrilegious, we might say. So Mike Downey was really trying to work on a great night to honor the Chicagoan Pope as well as the White Sox. And that happened this past week against the game against the Cincinnati Reds. It was Pope Night. And they did have a full pack made, all in the decked out in the White Sox logo as well as the colors. And interestingly enough, Mike Downey said he did start a relationship with a Southside Chicago priest, Father Tom Hurley. They've actually been in collaboration for about a year, as I mentioned, working on this. He was there in the stands also, and they were able to do a sign of peace with all those in attendance. And of course, we have these viral videos still circulating online this week, just showcasing everyone going to their neighbor and shaking their hand or doing a high five to really mark the occasion. And those hats were first only 10,000 were to be made, but because of popular demand, about 40,000 hats were taken home by fans just this week, Matthew.
3: So great. I mean, it was the shots of it. It just looked like an epic moment. And for White Sox fans, I don't know what the Pope's reaction was, but I got to believe he was into it, Alisa, watching that. So, such a cool moment.
7: I think so. And I wonder if he's going to request one of those hats himself.
2: Something tells me one of those is going to end up at one of his general audiences as a gift to him.
7: Yeah. It was funny. Father Hurley thought maybe the Pope would have seen a few more home runs that night. But, I think he definitely would get a kick out of seeing some of these videos that are still circulating.
3: Yeah, Alisa, the Register print edition in recent months has undergone an upgrade, a refreshing, and one of the features that's been so popular with our readers has been page 2. This is, you're owning this real estate. This is all your work, and it's a lot of shorter trending pieces, and so I just wanted to make sure that our people who are reading you online are aware that this is also a great feature of our print issue. But some of the things you've talked about recently, one of them was the Dominican Hillbilly Thomas. What are they up to?
7: So I think most listeners probably remember the Hillbilly Thomas their first album that came out now about 4 years ago, actually climbed to the top of the Billboard chart. They were literally number one under Bluegrass Billboard for the Billboard chart, topping it for, I think it went on for a few months. That's how popular they were. Father Thomas Joseph White has been part of that band since the beginning. Of course, he's at the Angelicum now. But we were able to catch up with them in a van, traveling down the road from Macon, Georgia, all the way to Birmingham, Alabama, actually right where our EWTN studios are. They had a big night there at the Lyric. And this is their brand new album, Strangeland, that everyone is already in love with. It's already available on Spotify. And what's very unique about this album is all of the other work they've done, they actually did all of their own engineering. These Dominican friars not only have such a great love for our Lord and Saint Dominic, but they also have just a virtuosity when it comes to music, especially Americana and folk music, and also their production skills. Because that first album, they produced themselves and it literally went to the top of the Billboard charts. This time around, they did hire an outside producer, which Father Justin Bolger was telling me did really just help in terms of the collaboration process, because you do have some of the priests that are writing the lyrics and then some that are the process of putting that to music. One of the priests said it's really an act of the Holy Spirit. But some of this music is just such heartwarming, beautiful ballads that are great for the whole family. I know it's a big hit with Catholic mothers. A lot of these albums might be heard as we're approaching school here in a couple weeks with carpooling. A lot of the mothers love them, and they're on tour right now. And it was also interesting to know that they have such a fandom that some of the concert goers are actually making their own shirts. So it's become quite a sensation. So if you do see the Hillbilly Thomas coming to a town near you, you should definitely check them out. They also have a great relationship with the Thomistic Institute, which a lot of the chapters are across the nation and worldwide. So sometimes they'll be on college campuses, but really, really just amazing music, and really the heart of their vocation comes out in it. This is they're just such beautiful lyrics and the music. Matthew, I don't know if you've seen any of the shows and concerts, but they are just really, really a beautiful opportunity.
2: Well, I'm very biased because several members of the Hillbilly Thomas are friends of mine. So, yeah, I'm a friend and a groupie at the same time. Oh, I have to ask both of you, Shannon and Alisa, about another piece that I know we want to get to. And that the title of it is Relax, It's an iPhone, The Ad Big Tech Got Wrong, because I know you collaborated on this.
3: Yes. Yeah, that was fun. This happened about four blocks from here, where I was driving into the city here in D.C. and at the corner of First Street and North Capitol, I saw this massive billboard, and I did a double take because it's a picture of a baby, an infant, in a car seat with an iPhone, all decked out in like fun, you know, kid stuff, and the text was "Relax, it's an iPhone." So I immediately alerted Alisa, what's going on here? Alisa, what's the sort of tone deaf element of this ad? It give us some context for what iPhone was, or what Apple was really trying to accomplish here.
7: You know, it's so strange, Shannon. When you sent me that image and you were talking about it, it was just such a just an unbelievable moment when we consider the fact of what we know, what technology has done to young minds, especially toddlers and infants. You know, iPhone came out with this idea, you know, of an iPhone in a dog's mouth, an iPhone falling into water, you know, trying to kind of showcase the durability and the ruggedness of these devices. And one of the ideas was, of course, an infant, a literal infant, picking up your phone and what could happen to your phone. But given the fact that we have these studies that showcase just recently brain development, literal brain scans showing impact from children staring at devices, how detrimental it can be, not only on a developmental level, but then also when we're getting into these schools that now are showing really lower test scores, inability to read because a lot of people are tending to be more on devices. It was really a severe tone deaf situation. We had Mary Hassan really remark on this, and she's been quite an outspoken critic of technology within schools. And also Ashley McGuire just saying it's completely jarring. And it completely really does miss the mark for what many Catholics are concerned about with technology, not only from a developmental standpoint, but the gateway that it does become with social media and with pornography and even YouTube. None of this is really policed. We know that. And it's really just shocking that iPhone wouldn't have considered the reaction that this ad would have.
2: Yeah, well, Elisa, we have 1 minute left, so we have to ask you very briefly, what is your favorite story for this summer?
7: You know, there's been so many. I mean, I think that's the most beautiful thing about the Catholicism is really we can look at anything through a Catholic lens. But this beautiful story, this video of a mother dolphin holding up her dead calf for days on end, just because she didn't want to let her baby go, has really moved the hearts of so many. And it's gotten to the point where the mother's health is actually in jeopardy because she doesn't want to let her baby go. And it's this instinctual bond that so many millions are seeing on social media and on the internet. But I think it's just a really a beautiful way for people to realize how important motherhood is, and especially when you look at laws that were just passed this week in Massachusetts, how important it is to showcase the beautiful bond between a mother and a child.
2: Yeah, perfect pick. Elisa Murphy, thank you for all that you do, and I know people are really loving your pieces.
7: Well, thank you so much. God bless you.
2: Well, that's it for Register Radio for this week. Remember, for more news, analysis, and commentary, check out the National Catholic Register online at ncregister.com. Until next week, on behalf of our producer, Michael McCall, and Shannon Mullen, I'm Matthew Bunsen. God bless.

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3: Inherent in the question, "Will you marry me?" is the question, "Will you renounce all others out of love for me?" That's why when Jesus first announced the kingdom, he didn't just say, "Believe the gospel," but "Repent and believe the gospel." So how do we repent? How do we leave behind the things that hold us back from a deeper relationship with God? First, be patient with yourself. Second, use confession regularly. And third, make sacrifices that correct your areas of weakness. Do you struggle with laziness? Give up hitting snooze. Struggle with greed? Do something for the poor. Struggle with self-control? Give up your favorite dessert. We don't grow just by focusing on the vices we're stuck in, but by strengthening virtues that we need. 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It's about renouncing whatever holds us back from the love that's before us. 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
7: Thank you, Doug.
6: And Father Philip.
8: Thank you so much.
6: Good to have you, and people would have seen you on Women of Grace, talking with Jeanette, and of course a perfect book for her. Now, this is a follow-up to another book you did. You got Hail Mary, and prior to this you did another book similar to that. What was that one?
7: That was Our Father, Our Prayer of Hope, which came out last year.
6: Okay, very good. And so I'm assuming that was popular and did quite well, so much so that you thought it was a good idea. Not that I would think that the only reason you would come out with this book would be because it sold well or did well, but I gather it did.
8: It's into the second printing.
6: Okay. Yeah. So let me ask you, putting that book together and this book together on the Hail Mary, how did you go about it in the sense that did you sit together and write together? Did each of you had different sections? How did that work?
7: Well, I started by preaching retreats, both on the Our Father and the Hail Mary. Mm-hmm. And so I had a lot of raw materials. And then I was so happy that Father Philip and I could work together and actually then changing a lot and making this happen.
6: Now, besides the book you wrote before, have you written any other books, either one of you?
8: I have not, but...
7: I have. I've recently written a book called The Power of Patristic Preaching, The Word in Our Flesh. Mm-hmm. So going back to the fathers of the church as exemplary preachers for the church today.
6: Yeah, that's great. EWTN has featured, we've done some programs where we featured great sermons by the great patristics to show people, you know, that the church's teaching is pretty constant to the beginning, contrary to some people's opinion. Now, you dedicated the book to St. Joseph, but it's about the Hail Mary. Why?
8: Well, Our Lady was pretty dedicated to St. Joseph as well, and so we thought it would be a fitting way to honor her by honoring her spouse. And we dedicated our first book to Our Lady.
6: Okay.
8: And so
6: you thought equal time? Is that what you wanted?
7: They are married.
6: Yes. Now, you say in the beginning here, it might surprise us that a saint as great as Thérèse of Lisieux had difficulty praying. Yeah, she said, for me, prayer is a surge of the heart. It's a simple look towards heaven. It is a cry of recognition, of love, embracing both trial and joy. Why did you decide to pick on her example in talking about the Hail Mary?
8: So she then goes on, after having discussed what prayer is for her, she also went on to talk about how she struggled with prayer, mm-hmm. and how she turned to the Our Father and to the Hail Mary, especially when she struggled with prayer. And mm-hmm. so we pick on her as an example of someone who really knew how to pray, but also anyone who right. knows how to pray knows that prayer can be a struggle.
7: And she wanted us to pray the prayers slowly. Mm-hmm. So she said that when she has this aridity, when she has this dryness, mm-hmm. that what helps her is to pray the Our Father and the Hail Mary slowly.
6: Are you trying to say we all pray the rosary a little too fast? New Yorkers, we pray very quickly.
8: It's good to take, that can work, and it's right. also good to take times where you slow it down.
6: Of course, there's also the kids at Fatima that had the shortcut rosary yes. that they did, which has come in handy a couple of times in the past. And you say, in fact, everyone who prays experiences trouble in prayer. Why is it so difficult, do you think?
8: I mean, talking to God is different than talking to anyone else. Mm-hmm. And so it's the most essential thing. One saint says it's more important to pray than to breathe. But it's also raises us beyond our normal way of thinking and speaking and relating. And so it's doing something more than humans can really do on our own. And so in that sense, it's difficult and challenging.
6: Mm-hmm. Now, you say here, Father Andrew, you had mentioned the idea of preaching retreats. You say it offers a retreat-style meditation on the words of the Hail Mary at the assistance of sacred art. The purpose of the book is to deepen our love and union with Mother of God and her Son. You say our guide here is sacred scripture, the liturgy of the church, especially the Holy Mass, the church, magisterium, the saints, and the realities of daily life. So how do you lay out a book that mimics, let's say, a retreat?
7: Well, a retreat is divided up into conferences. Mm-hmm. And so a retreat theme needs to be prayerful mm-hmm. so as to reach people. And then that the retreat master organizes the conferences in a way that mm-hmm. makes sense and that will help the people to pray more deeply. Mm-hmm. And so both for the Our Father and the Hail Mary book, Father Philip and I decided to go through the prayers methodically mm-hmm. so that line by line by line, and each has 8 chapters, so that we divided each prayer up into 8 chapters of meditations.
6: And those, yeah, as you say here right in the beginning, you've got it laid out basically line by, you know, Hail Mary full of grace, the Lord is with thee, etc., as you go through. But you also talk about the rosary and the connection to the rosary.
8: Right, so the Hail Mary, we especially pray during the rosary, and so we connected different lines of the Hail Mary to different mysteries of the rosary as a way to pray more deeply. So obviously the very first words of the Hail Mary come from the Annunciation, and so we then pondered the mystery.
6: Right.
8: With the prayer.
6: It's interesting because you just mentioned ponders, and obviously you relate to Our Lady pondering. What is pondering, and how does one go about doing it?
7: Well, so first off, St. Luke says that Our Lady pondered right. Precisely after the shepherds leave the Christ child, and then also after our Lord Jesus was discovered in the temple, so that finding of the Lord in the temple, that the evangelist Luke wants us to think about Mary pondering these things in her heart. Mm. So pondering, I think, means especially going over again and again and again, and to be able to rest in that which you think about.
6: Mm-hmm. Okay. Do you ponder a lot, Father?
8: I hope so. We're supposed to live a contemplative life. So, yeah, just mulling over the mysteries of right. the faith. And I love, I don't remember who calls it, but that the mysteries are a little bit like a walnut. Like mm-hmm. they have a hard outside sometimes, but then when you break open, they're nourishing and sweet on the inside. And mm-hmm. so I think by mulling over and meditating, contemplating, we get into the sweetness.
6: I guess mulling over would be a more contemporary way people would kind of say of doing it. But you also talk about the fact that love has many meanings. You're going to talk about, according to St. Augustine, St. Thomas, love is the most basic passion of our hearts. But you say, on the other hand, it, in its deepest sense, love is, of course, much more than a feeling of passion. Hope does not disappoint, says the Apostle Paul, because the love of God has been poured into our hearts through the Holy Spirit and has been given to us. So how does love fit into the Hail Mary?
7: Well, so if you understand, as St. John teaches in his first epistle, that God is love, and then to see that everything God does is reflecting who he is. He loves. He is love. And then as you quote Romans 5:5, that love of God has been poured into our hearts. So then to see how Our Lady's heart was filled with the love of God, and that we then can imitate Our Lady and then see the love of God at work in us. And that love of God also spurs us on to love of neighbor.
6: Okay. Well, you also say here, I thought it was interesting, God loves us, and he both commands and empowers us to love in return. He created us to receive love, give love. What do you mean he commands? I thought we had free will.
8: Well, his commandments are not opposed to our free will. So He does, right? It's the great commandment. Love God with all your heart. Love your neighbor. But he always enables what he commands. He never commands the impossible. And so if he says you have to love God with everything, then he's going to make it possible for those who are receptive to his command.
6: What's the connection between love and charity?
7: So charity is one form of love. So that the word love can be used in various senses, even the passion. But charity precisely is that theological virtue that is infused in us and unites us to God. So it's been revealed in sacred scripture, and that's why it's the theological virtue of love.
6: And you're talking about love here as a precursor to say there's not a creature in heaven or earth who knows the love of God better than Mary, the mother of Jesus. One of the best ways for us to grow is the awareness, acceptance of God's love is to meditate with her. And it's interesting, you say mother of Jesus as opposed to mother of God there. Why'd you say it that way?
8: You can say both. I mean, you have to obviously hold to mother of God because there's some who would say that she could be the mother.
6: Well, you talk about some of the early heresy.
8: Exactly.
6: So, having to do with that. Now, as Dominicans, you've got a special devotion to Our Lady. Now, did Our Lady give the rosary to St. Dominic, or is that just a nice story?
8: It's a very old tradition.
6: Right.
8: It's a very old tradition.
7: And I think she has entrusted...
6: I'm sure Bob and Penny Lord would be very supportive of that position. But
7: She's entrusted the rosary in a special way to the Order of Preachers. And so in our constitutions, not only are we to pray the rosary every day, it says that we are to preach the rosary fervently.
6: Now, the first chapter, Hail Mary, full of grace, you say, what was Mary doing when the angel approached her? Some traditions state she was meditating on sacred scripture. Perhaps Mary was pondering the prophecies of the Old Testament. Other traditions talk about her working on the temple veil. Why does it matter what she was doing?
8: So it makes sense to think of her as a woman who was already dedicated to God.
6: Right.
8: We have those early traditions of what she was like as even a young girl praying in the temple. And so what is it like to be someone who is waiting for the word? And that's where those traditions help us to ponder what her disposition was like towards God.
6: Now you say on earth all sorts of issues arise when we try to communicate with each other, and we often need guides. Parents instruct their children on how to address others. Teachers help their students learn how to be respectful. They still do that? Or they just kids don't listen any more than they used to? You might know.
8: You know, the young generation is always worse, as they say.
6: Right. It was much better in my day. You say that the problem of communication would seem to be even greater when you try to address someone who's no longer simply a woman on earth, but celestial royalty. So how do we have this, in a sense, of the grandeur of Our Lady, but the closeness of Our Lady? How do we manage that?
7: Well, it's God. Okay. So Our Lady in heaven sees God, and in the beatific vision, God shows Our Lady the things that are needed. And so it's because of God's goodness that Our Lady in heaven can be so close to us here on earth.
6: Right. Well, you say she hears our greeting and she will answer our need. Now, how does she answer our need? I mean, isn't God the one who's doing everything?
8: So God gave her this mission. Mm-hmm. So he uses us to help each other. Okay. He uses Mary in a most preeminent way to help his church. She's the mother of the church. She is the mother of Christians. And so it redounds to his dignity, the fact that he allows her to do so many things.
6: Is it, you make the point that there's, you know, that you talk about Hail Mary, but the Greek talks about rejoice. Mm-hmm. What's the connection there? Is there a difference?
7: Yes. So people don't usually use the word hail. So Hail Mary, Hail Holy Queen, Hail to the Chief. Mm-hmm. But what does the word hail really mean? And if you go back to St. Luke's writing the account, he does use the Greek word chaira, which is rejoice. So for us then to think about when we say Hail Mary, in mm-hmm. a sense we say rejoice Mary. And so how St. Paul says in the letter to the Philippians chapter 4, rejoice in the Lord always. Mm-hmm. And so something about that joy of the of that first joyful mystery of the Annunciation, mm-hmm. that is undergirding all of our meditations. Mm-hmm. Rejoice in the Lord always. Hail Mary, rejoice Mary.
6: Okay. Well, you say, you quote St. John Paul II, who wrote, the whole of salvation history, in some sense, the entire history of the world, has led up to this greeting.
8: Mm-hmm. I mean, we're waiting for God, right? That was the great prophecy. He's coming. God will come. He will come to save. And this is the moment. This is the moment.
6: You talk about the fact that Mary's got an abundance of titles. In fact, you quoted, I guess, some Eastern Christians, and you list them here. I mean, sometimes that's the kind of thing that Protestants say, well, what is it with all these titles? It's almost, you're mimicking what the pagans used to do all the time.
7: Well, so this is where that titles show us something about the inexhaustibility of what God has done. Mm-hmm. So that in Our Lady, she has so many titles because of her dignity. As Mother of God, then she can be called under many different titles to show forth what God has done for her. So you think about the Magnificat. All generations will call me blessed, mm-hmm. for the Almighty has done great things for me, and holy is His name. You know, all generations will call her blessed. So to be able to count the blessings of Mary.
6: Mm-hmm. Well, do you think it's, in this way, is it a way for many people to approach her at different levels that relate to them maybe personally, and they feel more comfortable in the sense of a particular title that Our Lady might have?
8: I think we see that in the church, where people right. are attracted to different devotional names for Our Lady simply because of their background. So, you know, Mother of Mercy. I know that's one of your favorites.
7: Right. Yes. But Mom, Mother of Mercy, M-O-M.
6: There you go, you got it. You got it.
8: That's Refuge of Sinners, you know.
6: Right. Okay.
8: There's, but then all sorts of, Pope Francis added some new titles, for Mother of Migrants. Just different needs, we go to her with our needs.
6: Right, exactly. You said the world cannot understand spiritual joy, and those corrupted by evil mock it. Only joy in the Lord can prompt us to undertake the difficult sufferings demanded by the cross.
7: That's right. Because when we pray the rosary and go to the sorrowful mysteries, and we pray the fifth sorrowful mystery, you think about the crucifixion of our Lord and Our Lady standing there at the foot of the cross. And what do we say to her? Hail Mary, mm-hmm. rejoice Mary.
6: Right.
7: And it's only, in a sense, it's only that joy of knowing God's presence that can allow us to accept the cross in our lives.
6: So why is it seems like you're saying here, Mary, who's so joyful, that her name itself might have something to do with being bitter or something? Or
8: I mean, we don't know exactly the meaning of the name Mary, but one of the ideas is it comes from a word meaning bitter, and that she just had great bitterness in her life, not in the sense of resentment, but just suffering and pain.
6: Right.
8: In the same way that the Lord saw his father, mm-hmm. right, lived with the beatific vision and yet was the most sorrowful of all men. Mm-hmm. And so in the mystery of grace, we can both be joyful and in pain at the same time.
7: Okay. And that's what love does. Mm-hmm. So this is where, if you don't want to have any sorrow in your life, don't love.
6: Right.
7: Because when you love, you open your heart up to the greatness of joy and sorrow.
6: Right. St. Dominic loved to sing the Ave Maria Stella, Hail Star of the Sea. I never got that. I remember there's a parish on Long Island, Mary, Star of the Sea. What's the Star of the Sea bit? I never quite got that.
7: Well, I'm not a sailor, but I understand that sailors at sea can get lost concerning matters of direction, mm-hmm. but if they look up concerning the sky, mm-hmm. if it's a clear night, then that they can have their bearings. Mm-hmm. So when we have the experience of the of being tossed about in the tumult of life, we can look up to Mary, and she's the star of the sea.
6: Okay. You also talk about, you know, the idea of, as we say, with the Annunciation and Elizabeth, but even just the idea of seeing Mary's love lived out in that, even though she's pregnant, she makes that to go take care of somebody else, to put that other person even more important than herself, regardless of who she was carrying.
7: That's right.
8: Yeah, she had a great interior freedom just to think of others. You know, people say sometimes that person made me feel like the only person in the room. She did that with Elizabeth. She just thought of Elizabeth. Elizabeth's needs were more important to her than her own.
6: Right. You talk about grace and that grace as being a prelude to glory. You say, why do we receive grace? Is it because we are good? No, we receive grace because God is good. You say, God gives us grace through the church's sacramental life. Do you think that's kind of lost on people in some ways today? Everybody kind of thinks they were originally blessed anyway. So, you know, what do I need these kind of affectations the church invented over the years?
7: So it's extremely important because we are saved by grace. Mm-hmm. And that the grace comes to us from Our Lady's Son. So the passion of our Lord Jesus Christ is this great font mm-hmm. of grace. And grace both heals our wounded nature and elevates our nature to be partaking in the divine nature.
6: Right.
7: So that there is a great difference between nature and grace, but grace always comes to us mm-hmm. who are created in a nature that is capable of God.
6: Mm-hmm. I thought this was a great image that you put. I had never really thought of it. When the angel Gabriel greeted Mary, he saw her soul more than any other creature and that it was full of grace. I never thought of that image. It's a great image.
8: Yeah, I mean, she was full. She was full of God, full of grace. She was ready to receive an even greater fullness.
6: Right, so it wasn't like it was being bestowed upon her by Gabriel. It was being recognized.
7: Yes, that's right.
6: Okay.
8: Yeah.
6: And just that idea that he would see that. You say Our Lady appeared to St. Bernadette at Lourdes. You talk about Our Lady proclaimed, I'm the Immaculate Conception, and Bernadette says, oh, I didn't know anything about that at this time. Why is that so misunderstood, do you think, by people, the whole concept of the Immaculate Conception?
7: Well, first off, to be able to appreciate how from the very first moment of her existence, Our Lady was graced by God, and this is different from everybody else. Mm-hmm. So in view of her call, her mission to be the Mother of God, God made her without any original sin, and then that she was free from all sin. Mm-hmm. So this is where you have to have a sense of original sin in order to appreciate the Immaculate Conception, mm-hmm. and then to see how it's especially that we understand Mary's beauty in God's plan for us to be saved from our sins by her son, Jesus.
6: Right. So why was Mary troubled by the greeting that she got? Why didn't she just take it in? She was already all graced up.
8: Right. Yeah, she wouldn't have had an experience of guilt like others would have had if an angel showed up. Like, but it's still unusual and surprising and a sense of a great responsibility.
6: Right.
8: So,
6: you also talk about the fact that God's presence is different from ours. You say, when the Son ascended to the Father's right hand, he did not cease being with his disciples. So you mean he was bilocating, or how does that work?
7: Okay, so at the end of Matthew's account of the gospel, Jesus tells his disciples before he ascends to the Father's right hand, I am with you all days, or I am with you always, even until the end of the age.
6: Mm-hmm.
7: And so Jesus is God. God is everywhere. Mm-hmm. So that the Lord Jesus, who takes our frail humanity all the way up to the right hand of the Father, so in the highest of heavens, that he is still with us here on this earth.
6: Mm-hmm.
7: How can he do this? He's God.
6: Mm-hmm. Right. And also you mentioned the fact that that's the Eucharist, right?
8: Right. That he gave us himself to see his presence in a way.
6: Is that a gift that we take for granted?
8: I'm sure. I mean, we take God for granted, and the Eucharist is God. So I think we can always go deeper.
6: Yeah, and we talked about this a little bit before. I kind of said, blessed art thou among women and love of neighbor. And that's when you talked about, you talk about it here about Elizabeth. And what does it mean to be blessed or blessed?
8: Right. So, I mean, the key line, I think, to see that we often think of blessedness in a worldly way is, blessed are you when you are persecuted at the end of the Beatitudes.
6: Right.
8: So what does that mean that we get to share in God's life, in the life of the Lord, even in the most difficult times? And so the saints believed that, and they show how it's true. And so we're called to see blessedness in a much higher way than any sort of worldly success or
6: right. Chapter 4, and blessed is the fruit of thy womb, and it's then enjoying Jesus in love. What does that mean, enjoying Jesus in love?
7: Okay, well, so there are different kinds of love. St. Augustine says, ultimately, there are two different kinds of love. In the Latin, frui means to enjoy. Mm-hmm. Our word fruit is always meant to be something enjoyable. So frui is to enjoy, udi is to use. And ultimately, we want to love God with the enjoyment, so to cling to God for his own sake. We don't want to use God. So Jesus is God, and so to be able to enjoy him in love is to cling to Jesus for his own sake.
6: Okay. You say St. Thomas Aquinas helps us see how the fruit of Mary's womb gives us Eve and all of us desire. Only Jesus fulfills our deepest longings. Jesus himself.

0: recognized it because there are different ways of praying the rosary. And this tradition, every time the Hail Mary is announced during the decade, that after the word Jesus, there is a little gloss, a little explanation that matches the mystery being dedicated. Mm-hmm. So that all 10 Hail Marys of that decade would have that little extra addition there after Jesus.
1: Mm-hmm. You mentioned the fact that the French translation of the Hail Mary has "pray for us poor sinners" in their version. You think that's a better idea? Or?
2: Well, all sinners are poor, so it's included in the term sinners, but it's lovely. It's, again, a similar addition to help us think about who we are as we're praying, right, that we're poor and needy.
1: You say Mary always points to her son and beckons us to listen to him. That, as Catholics, we can clearly see, but that's confusing to many people outside the church.
0: Oh, yes, but this is where, if you go back to sacred scripture and you meditate on the wedding feast of Cana, so in the luminous mysteries, that's given to us as the second mystery, and to see how Mary is there, and she is the one who causes her son to work his first sign, the first miracle. Right. And so Our Lady is so instrumental in helping us go to Jesus, and because Jesus came to us through Mary.
1: Right. Well, St. De Montfort is right here next states, it's only through Mary that God, that Father, gave his only begotten son to the world. So that makes her pretty special. So how long did it take you to put this book together?
2: How long do we work on it?
0: I'm not
2: sure. 8 months, 6 months, something like that.
1: Are you working on another prayer book?
2: We are. We're just getting going on a Glory Be book, unsurprisingly.
1: Okay. Yeah. Is that going to be a short book?
0: So we're going to organize it differently.
1: Okay.
2: But it'll hopefully aim for around the same length.
1: Okay, very good.
2: Yes.
1: Thank you very much.
0: Thank you, Doug.
2: Thanks so much.
1: Thanks so much for joining us. Authors of Hail Mary, Pondering the Mystery of Love. There's a lot there. 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It's available through. I'm Doug Keck. This has been EW10's Bookmark. We'll see you next time. Thanks.
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4: G.K. Chesterton says that the real trouble with this world of ours is not that it is unreasonable, nor even that it is reasonable. The real trouble is that it's nearly reasonable, but not quite. Its exactitude is obvious, but its inexactitude is hidden. Only in the Christian explanation of the world do we find all the logical truths, but also all the illogical truths. Only Christianity expects the unexpected. Whenever there's something odd in Christian theology, there's something odd about the world. Christianity may be complicated, but so is the riddle of life. A key and a lock are both complex. And if a key fits the lock, you know that it's the right key.
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7: It's a scientific fact that every human life begins at fertilization. Justice demands that every human being be recognized as a person. And because the 14th Amendment guarantees every person the equal protection of the laws, the National Men's March proclaims the truth that abortion is unconstitutional. On Sunday, November 1st, men from across New England and beyond will gather in Boston for the National Men's March to abolish abortion and rally for personhood. The day begins with the Knights of Columbus Mass for Life at the Cathedral of Holy Cross. Following Mass, the men will receive Archbishop Richard Henning's blessing before gathering outside Planned Parenthood for prayer and then marching peacefully through the streets of Boston. The day concludes with the Rally for Personhood at Boston Common, where women, children, families, and all people of goodwill are invited to join us. 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
1: Boston area weather, temperature 77 degrees with a few clouds. The wind is from the east at 15 miles per hour. The forecast for this evening, cloudy and breezy. Temperature 73 degrees. Overnight, cloud-filled skies with a light breeze with scattered showers, 70 degrees. And then tomorrow, cloudy with some wind with scattered showers and the temp 71. That's the weather brought to you by iCatholicMobile.com.
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4: Praise be Jesus Christ. 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As always, let's start with prayer. In the name of the Father, Son, and the Holy Spirit. Almighty God, through the intercession of St. Ignatius Loyola, we ask that you pour forth your Holy Spirit upon us, a spirit of discernment that might hear your voice and obey your command. Name of the Father, Son, and the Holy Spirit. Amen. Well, friends, here it is Friday at the Catholic Current. You know what that means? You and me, let's talk about this. We look at a complex issue together. This is part five of our ongoing series called Novel Prophecies. I'm looking at apocalyptic literature. It's been mostly Christian and Catholic so far. And today is an exception. Aldous Huxley was certainly not a Christian, certainly not a Catholic. He's not easily categorized, but he was certainly a gifted writer, a novelist, and a very intelligent man. And when you talk about the 20th century, when you talk about great literature, and when you talk about disturbing visions of the future, and who doesn't like that, am I right? It is inevitable that you will talk about Aldous Huxley and his book, Brave New World. Now, very, very often, Brave New World is paired with George Orwell's 1984, which we're going to discuss in a few weeks. They're very different. I mean, they both have very unhappy visions of the future. George Orwell asks, what happens if the world is governed by fear? Not a bad question to ask. Huxley asks a different question. What if the world is governed by pleasure? Ooh, well, it turns out that's not really a good idea either. So I want to talk a little bit of the background of Huxley's novel, how it's been, where it comes out, what happened in it without giving spoilers. You really need to read it. It's a quick read. It's not that long. And I want to reflect on it in light of our own purposes. As I said, I'm not here with a calendar telling you the date and time of the apocalypse. Don't trust anyone who claims that, because our Lord says no one knows the date and the hour except the Father. And I want to maintain with all these authors so far that God doesn't change and human nature doesn't change, but our circumstances may change. And some of the perennial truths that we're unhappy when we're not in harmony with God and we're happy when we are in harmony with God, that's true. And then there are different circumstances that try to distract us from those perennial truths. I mean, so it was C.S. Lewis who said that the story of mankind can be told as the long tragic history of man trying everything other than God in order to become happy. Well, where did Brave New World come from? Now, he wrote it in 1931, was published in 1932. So it's almost almost 100 years ago, and keep the year 2030 in mind. This is after World War One. World War One was a very, very traumatic event for the whole world. It was one of the worst events in human history. Another topic for another time. Because up until World War One, the story went, hey, human beings are really clever in science and industrialism and the Industrial Revolution and Marx and Darwin, and we don't need no stinking God with his sixth commandment. And we're all going to live happily ever after because progress. And then World War One turned Europe into a charnel pit. And all the old verities and sureties seemed to be shattered. And some folks said, hey, you think it's time to come back to God? Maybe we should have our come to Jesus moment. Maybe we should start rereading Thomas Aquinas. That's what Pope Leo XIII said. And everyone said, oh, no, not that, because, you know, sixth commandment. And on the other hand was Nietzsche. He said, see, I told you, everything means nothing. Let's dance over the abyss. And Nietzsche wasn't stupid, but he was crazy. So in the meantime, were all these other in-between approaches to life that rejected the absolute nihilism, the cult of nothingness of Nietzsche, and on the other hand, the personal God of theism and his Christ. So along the way, Huxley, who was a smart man, he read something very interesting. In the 1920s, he read the autobiography of Henry Ford, you know, the founder of, you know, Ford Motor Company. It was called My Life and My Work. That was written in 1922. And it's kind of an autobiography, but it's also a statement of Ford's principles. The assembly line as a model of efficiency, not only for making cars, but also for society. So mass production, standardization, homogeneity, predictability, the cult of efficiency and consumption. Everything is disposable. Why fix it when you can buy a new one? And then in a certain sense, the elimination of waste. So Henry Ford said, you know, this works for cars. Maybe we should try it with human beings. And so opening the possibility to eugenics, to cloning, to behavioral conditioning in the world state. I mean, Henry Ford said, yes, all of my workers have two hands. Unfortunately, it's attached to a brain. And he said, the trouble with someone standing on a factory floor for 10 hours a day, 6 days a week, just turn the widget, is he gets bored and his mind wanders. Accidents happen. And maybe he starts thinking that there's something else, that there's more to life than just standing on the factory floor. So here's an analogy. If you're Pharaoh and you've got all the slaves employed building pyramids, you don't want the slaves saying, hey, I wonder if there's more to life than just making pyramids. It reminds me of a Far Side cartoon. I'm wondering if Mr. Engineer can find it, where it shows a bunch of sheep grazing in the field, and one of the sheep stands up and says, hey, we're eating grass. Why are we doing that? Maybe there's more to life than just eating grass. We don't have to be sheep. So for the claim of Henry Ford was not only was standardization and the maximization of efficiency good for an economy based on consumption, it would also protect people from unhappiness. So the cult of the automobile in the novel Brave New World became the paradigm, the skeleton, if you will, for the world itself. And so the phrase "Our Lord" is replaced by "Our Ford." You celebrate the Ford Day. People swear by Ford instead of AD. It's AF for after Ford. They make the sign of the T upon each other because the first model of Ford's car in 1908 was the Model T. And so that's kind of the year zero. So He has this cult of efficiency in mind. Why else is he writing Brave New World? Because it's also meant to be a thumb in the eye to H.G. Wells. Now, H.G. Wells was certainly not a Christian. Major name in science fiction, major name in the cult of scientism. Wells publishes a book in 1923 called Men Like Gods. And he's imagining a scientifically advanced, peaceful, egalitarian future where everyone rejects religion because that's suspicious. Morality just gets in the way of having a good time. And so what is life like if it's exclusively rational? So Huxley writes this criticism. He writes a letter to a friend of his, Mrs. Goldsmith, and he says, reading Wells' book, Men Like Gods, invoked in me an almost pathological reaction in the direction of cynical anti-idealism, so much so that before I finished the book, I had resolved to write a derisive parody of the most optimistic of Wells' utopias. Pow. So he's saying that naive optimism, that if we just follow the science, I'm looking at you, Dr. Fauci, if we just follow the science, we'll all live happily ever after. And he's writing in the context where Freud is considered practically the oracle at Delphi, and B.F. Skinner and behaviorism, and Dr. Pavlov in Russia with behavior modification. This is going to make human beings formable, malleable, such that they'll never be square pegs and round holes ever again. And by golly, we're all going to live happily ever after. And he wants to reject that, and I would say rightly so. When we come back, we're going to continue our review of Aldous Huxley's Brave New World. This is part 5 in our ongoing series, Novel Prophecies. Remember, a rallying cry here at the Catholic Current is Christus Mundo, Mundus Christo, bringing Christ to the world and the world to Christ. We do it because our Lord says so, for the greater glory of God, the love of our neighbor, and the salvation of our own soul. 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Take this to your family and friends. Together we'll take it to the whole world. Let's do this good work together. Let's work really hard to be more than merely relevant. Back in just 2 minutes. Please do stay with us.

0: Station of the Cross, we're always looking for better ways to share the good news. That's why we've introduced new Station of the Cross bumper stickers. 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
2: Praise be Jesus Christ. 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Here we are, Friday. Let's talk about this. We're in part five of our series, Novel Prophecies. We're looking at Aldous Huxley's Brave New World. I want to mention briefly that Huxley and George Orwell referred to a Russian novel called We, published in 1924. I'm not even going to try to pronounce the author's name. And it was considered the first great dystopian novel of the 20th century, and the Soviets hit it for decades, and there people just have numbers. So I want to talk something about individuality and the paradoxical situation we're in right now. So both Brave New World and 1984, from different angles, talk about the suppression of the individual, the uniqueness of the individual, because you have to conform, you have to fit in. We saw this during the reign of COVID-tide, for example. We see this when people put on their social media, whatever the flag is, whatever the hot new thing of the day is. And that conformity leads to absurdity. For example, there was a hearing before the Senate a week or two ago, and there were deans of different medical schools being asked by senators, can men give birth? And these guys were absolutely tongue-tied. These practicing physicians who are teaching other smart people how to be doctors, they're deans of medical schools, and they couldn't give a simple yes or no answer to whether or not men, biological males, can give birth for all the reasons that we can think of. All right, so on the one hand, there's that uniformity of thought, there's the fitting in. And on the other hand is this absolute manic individualism. All these relativists running around saying, You know, I have to speak my truth. And it reminds me of a satirical book that was published in the 60s that I read in high school in the 70s. And I wish I could find it. Maybe I'll put Mr. Engineer on a frantic search. It was called How to Be a Nonconformist, Just Like Everybody Else. Forget the name of the author. Well, my point is this, that there is a tension in real life that never goes away. On the one hand, we are genuine individuals. I am myself, and I am no other. And we also have things in common. You know, we're members of the human species. We're all equally made in the image and likeness of God. When I drive in the United States, I drive on the right side of the road because I don't want to die or hurt people. And it was miserable driving in Ireland, where they drive not on the right side of the road, but on the wrong side of the road with the steering wheel on the wrong side of the car and the gear shift on the wrong side of the car. And my goodness, you'd have to make an act of perfect contrition before you drive through the traffic circle. So there's a good kind of conformity. And then there is the complicit kind of conformity. And that's what a lot of these novels warn against. So it is inevitable in human life that we want a sense of community. There is a healthy kind of conformity, and then there is an oppressive kind of conformity. Just as we are genuine individuals, but we're also social. If you recall my video and my podcast on Wednesday, I finally rounded out my series on the seven deadly sins, and I talked about pride, and kind of the creed, the national anthem of pride is me first, me always first. So the brave new world that Huxley is talking about is one that irons out any sense of individuality. Everybody is pretty much the same as everybody else, in that we're all replaceable. We're all replaceable. And having a unique anything is non-standard and therefore dangerous. So even though we're all equal, as George Orwell says in Animal Farm, you know, all animals are equal, some are more equal than others. So in Brave New World, genetics manipulation has been practiced to an extreme. Eugenics has been practiced to an extreme. And everybody is quite literally a test tube baby. And words like birth and mother and father are lurid. They are offensive. They are disgusting. You know, you would rather die than suggest that you were so base that you actually had a mother, or as we'd say now, a birthing person. And so you were just generated in a test tube. And we live in a community, according to this, called the world state. And the world state's creed is community, identity, and stability. And the stability is a kind of cultivated numbness. And when you start to feel any discomfort whatsoever, you distract yourself. Instead of movies, they have feelies. So you can hold on to these knobs while you're watching a movie and experience the sensation that everybody on the screen is experiencing. And when that doesn't work, there's a drug called soma, S-O-M-A. And if memory serves, it's the Greek word for body, where we get things like, you know, psychosomatic, body and soul. So whenever you have a negative feeling, you take a soma. If you've got a really bad feeling, you take a couple of soma and you just zone out. And because they have absolutely separated sexuality from fertility, I mean, it's all, you know, it's all oral contraceptives. They call it the Malthusian drill. Absolute nonstop blind promiscuity is encouraged because everybody belongs to everybody else. And so those impulses and urges, they're the equivalent of a handshake or, you know, you got an itch and you're going to rub up somebody to relieve the itch. So this is one of Huxley's principal warnings, that a society that values comfort over meaning will trade truth for happiness, where happiness really is a kind of numbness. And if you, for whatever reason, as in a failure of quality control, you're just not fitting in, and people will notice you're not fitting in, and that upsets people, and nothing is worse than having people upset. You're not voted off the island. You're actually voted onto the island. And I think of the World Economic Forum and the Bilderberg Group and organizations like that. I think of Klaus Schwab and the rallying cry of "You'll own nothing and be happy." That's very much what Huxley is writing about. And the leader, at least for Europe, is a gentleman. He's called the world controller for Europe. And his name is Mustafa Mond. Why is that a clever bit of writing on Huxley's part? Well, two reasons. First of all, there was Sir Alfred Mond. And so Alfred Mond was kind of the Henry Ford of Britain, but not for making cars, but for making chemicals. He was the founder of the Empirical Chemical Industries. And he, again, wanted to have scientific management, industrial organization on a grand scale, not only for factories, but for humans and communities. That's where the word Mond comes from. And then Mustafa is the first name of Mustafa Kemal Ataturk, who is a Turkish leader who rejected the Ottoman Empire. I don't have any sympathy for the Ottoman Empire, but he wants to rewrite Turkey and turn it into, take a traditional society and make it secular, westernized, a centralized nation state. So alphabet reform, state-directed secularism, suppression of old religious institutions. So Mustafa Mond, and then, of course, the French word monde, which means world. So he's the world controller. And he says, look, the trouble with individuality, the trouble with thinking, the trouble with God and religion is that it leaves room for suffering. It leaves room for loneliness. It leaves room for contemplation and thinking. And if you allow that to go unchecked, people might do desperate and regrettable things like make great art and experience dissatisfaction and have people question the ordinary and wonder if there is something underneath. Wow. And you can understand why you want to begin to nail that down. I'm reminded of an episode of The Simpsons way early on, back when it was still funny, and an alarm goes off in Principal Skinner's office because it was an alarm because an individual thought had been detected, and we can't have that. So imagine a world of go along to get along and terrible consequences if you don't. So here's, as we wrap up this segment, here's what I'm wanting you to remember about the book, that community really is necessary. None of us can really survive alone. Even a hermit is in relationship somehow, I have found. Individuality doesn't go away no matter how hard you try. And both individuality and community can be cause not only for joy, but also for pain. And the world controllers have decided that we're going to eliminate individuality, we're going to absolutize community, and we're going to maximize pleasure and consumption, so that way people will never be bored and will never ask awkward questions and will never ask what else is there. And the world that makes proves to be terrifying and brutal. I'm Jesuit Father Robert McKay, your host here every day at the Catholic Current. 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Everything you need to take is to your family and friends we give to you. Together, let's take it around the world. We can do it with you. We cannot do without you. Let's do this very good work together. Back in just 2 minutes. Please do stay with us.

0: The Station of the Cross Catholic Media Network presents Saints and Seasons. On August 16th, we celebrate the feast of Saint Joachim, Confessor. Tradition relates that Joachim, or Joachim, was a man of some means, and like his wife Anne, he was a descendant of King David. The couple had no children, so Joachim went alone into the desert to do penance and pray for a child. While Joachim was away, an angel, who may have been Saint Gabriel himself, according to Venerable Mary of Agreda, was sent to reveal to Anne that she would bear a daughter named Mary, who would conceive and bring forth the Savior. Joachim and Anne were both rather elderly when they were blessed with this miraculous pregnancy. The conception of Mary by Anne and Joachim is rightly honored as the Immaculate Conception, for Mary was conceived with no stain of original sin. Though the parents of the Immaculate Virgin have been honored in the East since ancient times, their veneration in the West is a more recent, though quite fervent, development. In the modern calendar, Joachim shares Anne's feast day of July 26th, but in the traditional calendar, Joachim is celebrated with his own feast on the day after the Assumption of his daughter, the Blessed Virgin Mary. Also honored on this day are King St. Stephen of Hungary in the modern calendar, St. Titus the Deacon, St. Rocco, St. Serena, and many other martyrs, confessors, and holy virgins. For more about the saints and seasons of the Catholic Church, visit thestationofthecross.com/saints-and-seasons.
1: Let us pray for our Bishop Edgar de Cunha. May he stand firm and shepherd his flock in thy strength, O Lord, in the loftiness of thy name. Let us pray. O God, the shepherd and ruler of all the faithful, look favorably upon thy servant Edgar, whom thou hast willed to be the shepherd in charge of the Church of Fall River. Give to him, we beg thee, by word and example, to profit those he has placed over, that he may come, together with the flock entrusted to him, to eternal life. Through Christ our Lord. Amen.
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3: 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This is Father Robert McTague of the Society of Jesus, your daily host for the Catholic Current, where we bring Christ to the world and the world to Christ. 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Here we are Friday. Let's talk about this. We're in part five of our series called Novel Prophecies, looking at novels that predicted dark futures and shine some light on our present circumstances. So, unlike 1984, written by George Orwell, which is a world governed by fear, this is a world governed by pleasure. And again, I don't want to give away too much of the novel, but there's the story of everybody who fits in, and basically everybody who fits in just kills time by playing stupid, distracting games, by rampant, relentless, nonstop promiscuity. And if anything feels the slightest uncomfortable, then you just take a little drug, run into the shelter of Mother's Little Helper, as the song goes. And there are a couple of people who don't quite fit in, and these are people who are high in the case. They're alpha plus, so they're meant to do intelligent work and not just, you know, turn the widgets and so on, because they're people bred just to turn the widgets. They don't fit in, but then they have a shock to the system. There's a gentleman that called John. He's also known as the Savage. Well, what happens? Again, I'm not giving too much away. There are some untamed areas of the world. In the United States, they're in New Mexico. It's kind of reservations for Native Americans and also castaway others. And you can kind of, so it's, you know, come see uncivilized people in their native habitat. It's like an immersion visit to the zoo. And it turns out that John the Savage is the physical son of one of the Poobahs, and he's brought back to the London area. And people are absolutely fascinated by him because he's experienced individuality and he reads. He's read the forbidden books. In particular, he's read Shakespeare. And people don't know what to do with him. But he's a novelty. He's a curiosity. Suffice to say, he's not very happy. And he's definitely a tragic figure. So we live in a world where there is absolute conformity expected. And what happens if through a failure of quality control, you don't fit in? Now, let's contrast making wine, making beer, and making Coca-Cola. So making wine, you say, hey, you know, Cabernet Sauvignon is supposed to taste like this, but made in different soil and different regions, even the same place at different vintages, there is some distinctiveness. My brother-in-law has made beer from time to time. It's always kind of madcap. It's a little bit of this, a little bit of that. You don't really quite follow a recipe. No two bottles of beer are ever the same. And then there's Coca-Cola. The promise of Coca-Cola is that no matter where you go, Coca-Cola will always taste the same. It will always taste the same. And they try to make people like that. For the greater good, you see, we're told, people are taught to absolutely conform. And any individual is absolutely replaceable. And what this reminds me of, before I joined the Society of Jesus, I worked for a technological research corporation. They were claiming to do AI back then, even in the 80s. And morale wasn't good. And so the CEO comes from headquarters basically to yell at us and to assure us that the beatings will continue until morale improves. And he assured us that we were all replaceable. We're all just 9-volt batteries and will be used up and discarded and replaced. And then he couldn't figure out why morale was so poor. So at the end of the novel, people do the things that they do. It's obvious that some people really can't fit in. And one of the people who can't fit in is a gentleman named Helmholtz Watson. And he is a writer. But what he's supposed to write are advertisements and commercials and jingles to get people to consume more. But he is socially something of a misfit because he begins to wonder, is there something else? So in the narration, Huxley writes this: a physical shortcoming could produce a kind of mental excess. The process, it seemed, was reversible. Mental excess could produce for its own purposes the voluntary blindness and deafness of deliberate solitude, the artificial impotence of asceticism. So you are never, ever alone. And you should always be busy in a game or consuming media or frolicking, shall we say, in a promiscuous way, or taking drugs to numb yourself. And Helmholtz Watson is supposed to write advertisement to make this even more attractive. And then he begins to wonder, he asks, did you ever feel as though you had something inside you that was only waiting for you to give it a chance to come out? Some sort of extra power that you aren't using, you know, like all the water that goes down the falls instead of through the turbines. He says, I'm thinking of an odd feeling I sometimes get, a feeling I've got something important to say and the power to say it, only I don't know what it is and I can't make any use of the power. If there was something different, some other way of writing or something to write about. So he's getting the sense of all dressed up and no place to go. And I had that similar sense. I was 24 years old and I had a good white collar, high paying job. I was in doctoral studies and I was on the verge of getting a passport and a backpack and just disappearing because I just, when Isaiah, the prophet Isaiah, asked why toil for it does not satisfy, why spend your wages for what is not bread, I didn't have an answer to those questions. So at the end of the novel, Watson is going to be sent off to one of the few islands where the misfits go. Because misfits, those who are not standard, will kind of ruin the conformity of everybody else. And so Mustafa Mond, the world controller, says about Watson, he's being sent to an island. That's to say, he's being sent to a place where he'll meet the most interesting set of men and women to be found anywhere in the world. All the people who, for one reason or another, have got too self-consciously individual to fit into community life. All the people who aren't satisfied with orthodoxy, who've got independent ideas of their own. Everyone, in a word, who's anyone. And so Watson has a choice of which island he can go to. And he says, well, I'm interested in truth. I like science. Truth's a menace. But anyway, he finally says, I want to go to an island where there's bad weather, because a place where there's constant storms and trial and hardship and inconvenience and discomfort, I think that could be really good for someone who wants to have something to write about. And so he's sent off to the Falkland Islands, which of course is off the course of Argentina. So the misfits are sent away. John the Savage, I'll just say he doesn't have a happy ending. And the numbness of the merely pleasurable world continues to hum. It just keeps going on with no other purpose than efficiency in mind. So why is this important for us, and why should Christians read this, and why should Catholics read this? I think Huxley shines a light on the emptiness of a life of pleasure and also the danger of people who want to control the world for everybody else's good. And that is really terrifying. So in the edition of the novel that I have, there is an introduction from 1946, 1948, thereabouts. So it's 25 years or so after the publication of the book, and it's also after World War II. And then he says, gosh, you know, we kind of underestimated the power of demagoguery and manipulation and propaganda. And then his kind of sequel, written in the 1950s, so, you know, 25 or so years after the publication of the novel, he says, man, oh man, we need to talk about propaganda. I want to give you a quote from C.S. Lewis in his little book called God in the Dock. And he's talking about the tyrants who's doing what he knows best, because he knows best for everyone. Listen to this. He says, of all tyrannies, a tyranny sincerely exercised for the good of its victims may be the most oppressive. It will be better to live under robber barons than under omnipotent moral busybodies. The robber baron's cruelty may sometimes sleep, his cupidity may at some time be satiated, but those who torment us for our own good will torment us without end, for they do so with the approval of their own conscience. They may be more likely to go to heaven, yet at the same time likelier to make a hell on earth. This very kindness stings with intolerable insult. To be cured, so-called, against one's will, and cured of states which we may not regard as a disease, is to be put on a level of those who have not yet reached the age of reason, or those who never will, to be classed with infants, imbeciles, and domestic animals. Pow. Well, that's Aldous Huxley in Brave New World. In a nutshell, that the world is going to be ruled by Karens and busybodies. Think of all the people who are absolutely gleeful to denounce their neighbors for not conforming during the COVID interruption. Now imagine a world full of them. And that's a violation of human dignity. I've said this before, you know, St. Irenaeus says, the glory of God is a man fully alive. We're made in the image and likeness of God. The Word was made flesh and dwelt among us. So what is anti-human and what is anti-rational is also anti-Christ. So those who want to run the whole world based on their unique wisdom, and in this case, a world based in pleasure, those are people to be avoided. They are people to be scorned. They are people to be mocked. And above all, they are people to be resisted. Yes, we absolutely, positively must have community. It's indispensable. It's theological. We're also unique individuals made in the image and likeness of God. And the struggle to do justice to both is not only the struggle of a lifetime, it's the struggle of human life itself. It is the struggle of civilization. And the remedy, I believe firmly, is Christ and the one church he founded. But that is a much larger topic, which we will get to eventually. Friends, you want to stay with us for the rest of the hour. Coming up next, Weekend Readiness, reviewing the headlines of the week in light of the upcoming Sunday scripture. So we'll be all prayed up for Sunday Mass. Be part of the conversation. Follow what we're following by following us on Gab. That's GAB.com. The channel is The Catholic Current. 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I know that I'm enjoying this series, Novel Prophecies. 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But now that we've been doing this for a while, what do you think? 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Please do stay with us.

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6: 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Here we are, the last segment of a Friday. You know what that means? You and me, week in readiness, reviewing the headlines of the week in light of the upcoming Sunday scriptures. So we all prayed up for Sunday Mass. However, you're listening to this on Friday, but I'm not recording it on Friday because reasons. So I'm not talking about the headlines of the day, because the day that you'll be living in when you're hearing this for the first time is not the day that has happened. So I'm going to talk about the day after, which is August 15th. It is the solemnity of the Assumption of Our Lady, body and soul into heaven, a glorious, beautiful feast day. It is a holy day of obligation. It is a holy day of obligation, he said meaningfully. It was my mother's name day. My mother's Italian name was Assunta for the Assumption. And it is also my anniversary in the Society of Jesus. It'll be 36 years. 36 years to the day, Saturday, August 15th, that I went up the steps of the Starfleet Academy and never looked back. So pray for me. Pray for my heroic novice master. I'm sure that when he gets to heaven, the glorious crown he will wear will be studded with jewels that he won for putting up with the likes of me. And pray for my remaining classmate that we can persevere until the very end. So that having been said, what shall we talk about? Well, in God's providence, before we get into the scriptures, but it's the 20th Sunday of Ordinary Time. If you're following the Novus Ordo calendar, the Pauline rite, 20th Sunday in Ordinary Time, Lectionary 118. And the gospel is from Matthew 15. It's one of the most difficult passages to preach on. So I'm going to use some time talking about something else. You know, usually I say I try to have a good news story. And sometimes I get so animated on the gospel of the weekend and the news of the day that I don't share the good news story. So I'm going to lean into the good news story because the other news stories haven't happened yet. And this is from our friends over the Good News Network. Listen to this soul-stirring title. Cheese Lovers Unite. The benefits of full-fat dairy documented in study without cholesterol rise or weight gain. And if you love cheese, as I do, this is very, very good news indeed. And there is a link to another good news, feel-good story regarding cheese. Cheese may help stave off dementia, suggests study of 20,000 people followed over for 25 years. So I am ready to go for the cheese. The more cheese, the better. These days, I become really interested in a Spanish hard cheese called Asiago. It melts very well. It's good for cooking with. And I'm also linking to a very clever essay by G.K. Chesterton. And it's about the theological significance of cheese. And he said that it's the preface to a 5-volume work called The Neglect of Cheese in European Literature. And it's Chesterton. It's funny. It's laugh out loud. So I commend all that to you. That having been said, let's look at the gospel. This is from Matthew 15, verses 21 to 28. And it's hard to interpret, and sadly, there are some modernist, contemporary, more neutrally said, readings of the text, which I think are unfaithful. So let me read it to you. At that time, Jesus withdrew to the region of Tyre and Sidon, and behold, a Canaanite woman of that district came out and called out to him, "Have pity on me, Lord, son of David. My daughter is tormented by a demon." But Jesus did not say a word in answer to her. Jesus' disciples came and asked him, "Send her away, for she keeps calling out after us." He said in reply, "I was sent only to the lost sheep of the house of Israel." But the woman came and did Jesus homage, saying, "Lord, help me." He said in reply, "It is not right to take the food of the children and throw it to the dogs." She said, "Please, Lord, for even the dogs eat the scraps that fall from the table of their masters." Then Jesus said to her in reply, "O woman, great is your faith. Let it be done for you as you wish." And the woman's daughter was healed from that hour. Now, it seems that that's just really hard to read because it seems our Lord is being a bit of a jerk. And, you know, inclusion, inclusion, inclusion, and we're a welcoming community. So that seems awkward. And then there are some people who say, "Hey, get that? This woman, you know, woman," and this is from the people who don't know what a woman is except when it's useful for them rhetorically. "This woman corrected Jesus." Get it? Get it? Women, authority over men, women, witness. If she can correct Jesus, she can correct the church. Let's get this party started. Start ordaining us now, damn it. Measure me for my mitre. There are people who actually write and say things like that. Our Lord certainly was sent first to the house of Israel. They didn't welcome him. And the mission was proved to be, in fact, for the whole world. And my read on it is that he didn't want to appear to her to be merely useful. You know, he was just kind of the healing ATM. He just honked her horn and she honked her horn and said, "Hey, come on, do the healing thing, do that thing." And what he wanted from her was trust and faith. And when she responded in trust and faith, then he was able to work in her life. But he refused to be just

St. Catherine of Genoa, who said that our Lord loves us so much that he's eager, more eager to forgive us than a woman is more eager to run into a burning building to save her child. And we need to have the good sense to turn to our Lord in need, not just because he might be useful, but because he loves us, and he loves us first, and it is right and just and good to turn to him first in prayer and praise and worship, and then to pray not as orphans, not as those who are abandoned or neglected, but as beloved sons and daughters who are heirs to a great kingdom. And so we turn to our Lord in faith and trust and hope and humility. And like that woman, let's admit our need. Because I think very often we turn to God our Lord as kind of the court of last resort, and then we're back up on our feet again. We forget him. We forget who we are. We forget whose we are. And that is another step closer to tragedy, a tragedy that God would save us from. May God's holy name be praised now and forever. I'm Jesuit Father Robert McTague, your host every day of the Catholic Current. Again, I ask you tomorrow, August 15th, the Solemnity of the Assumption, a holy day of obligation. Please do pray for me and my classmate. We entered the Society of Jesus 36 years ago. As I told my mentor many years ago, I would not have chosen me. I would not have put up with me. God has seen fit to do both. I am grateful, and I do want to live well in the time that I have left. Through the intercession of Our Lady of Mount Carmel, may Almighty God bless you, Father, Son, and Holy Spirit. Go in peace, and please do pray for me, for I am a sinner.

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2: It's a scientific fact that every human life begins at fertilization. 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Because every preborn child is a person deserving the equal protection of the laws.

The angel of the Lord declared unto Mary, Hail Mary, full of grace, the Lord is with thee. Blessed art thou among women, and blessed is the fruit of thy womb, Jesus. Behold the handmaid of the Lord. Hail Mary, full of grace, the Lord is with thee. Blessed art thou among women, and blessed is the fruit of thy womb, Jesus. The Word was made flesh. Hail Mary, full of grace, the Lord is with thee. Blessed art thou among women, and blessed is the fruit of thy womb, Jesus. Pray for us, Holy Mother of God. Let us pray.

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0: Dante wrote, "The path to paradise begins in hell." Join Deacon Don Prendergast and David Fortin as they discuss the tools men need to build the domestic church and the spiritual weapons to defend it. This is Through the Fire.
1: Hello, friends. Welcome to this episode of Through the Fire. David Fortin joined by Deacon Don Prendergast.
2: Hey, hey.
1: How are you, buddy?
2: I'm doing okay.
1: Yeah?
2: Doing all right? Well, you know, it's stressful sometimes. Sometimes it's stressful. Sometimes, you know, I was having a conversation not long ago where you might think of quitting. And I'm not talking about the big quitting. I'm not talking about, you know, taking the big dirt nap, not that kind of a quitting. But no. I'm just saying, you know, it's like we're called on to be faithful Catholics, but it's like the world can be so tough and so brutal. And it's like, I don't know. Can I really do this? I don't know. And so I've had this conversation with a couple of people. And, you know, there's a lot of people out there that are just struggling.
1: You know, Deacon, before we went on air, we were talking and we're talking about what we're going to be doing for this show. And the title of this show is Jesus, I Trust in You, But How? And that's really what we're talking about. And we're going to break down how do we trust God in our everyday lives? So you got any help on getting through when you really need to trust God, when that Jesu ufam tobie, Jesus, I trust in you.
2: Yeah.
1: Needs to go from words to deeds.
2: Well, that's the big question right there. How do you get it from just simple concept? How do you get it from just words on the bottom of a painting that Sister Faustina was instructed to have commissioned and painted? How do we get from these words, Jesus, I trust in you? What does that even mean? And how do we get that from concept to action? You know, how do we bring that into prayerful action in our lives? Because it's not easy. You know, I was having this, like I said, I was having this conversation with some folks at church. And a lot of people are struggling. A lot of people, you know, they're doing the best that they can. But sometimes it feels like you're pushing a rock uphill. Sometimes it feels like, you know, I'm trying to do the right thing. Why is it so hard? Why am I struggling? Why am I not getting ahead? I did a holy hour today in my parish. I offered a holy hour and we had a bunch of folks there. And we were talking about the multiplication of the fishes and the loaves. And we were talking about how, you know, in the liturgy not long ago, we have the story of Jesus is preaching. John the Baptist just died. Jesus is preaching and the apostles say, you know, Master, it's getting late. Why don't we just dismiss the crowd so they can go into town and get some provisions because they got nothing. We're in a deserted place. They got nothing here. And Jesus says, well, give them what you got. And so they come back to Jesus and it's like, all we have are these five barley loaves and two fish. And of course, you know, the apostles are thinking, all right, Jesus is going to give in and say, okay, send somebody to town or take up a collection. But that's not, I mean, we know the story. That's not what happens. Jesus says the blessing and then instructs all of the people to sit down in the grass. And I think the number is like 5,000 men. But that doesn't count the women and the children. So you got to figure it was probably near double that number. And the food starts getting distributed. And by the time everything was distributed and they started to clean up, everyone was satisfied and they were able to fill 12 baskets with bread fragments. And that number 12 is important because that is representative of the 12 tribes of Israel. So the idea here, and I brought this out in the holy hour today. The idea here is you bring to Jesus whatever you got. If it's just small amount of faith, bring that to him. If it's, you know, helplessness and injury and sickness and you're not 100%, okay, bring that to him. Whatever you got, bring it to him sincerely, bring it to him faithfully, and just sit back and watch what he does with that. Because Jesus needs your faith. He needs you to believe in him. He needs you to trust. Let me tell another story and then we'll circle back around with this. There was a priest that I was very close to up in New York. He actually was the priest that vested me at my ordination, Father Bob. And Father Bob, he had told me one time, as he was discussing the sacrament of the anointing of the sick, he was telling me, at the administration of the sacrament of the anointing of the sick, there is always, always a healing. And so he goes on to tell a story that one time he was in a hospital and he was anointing somebody. And after anointing that person, like the next day, the person was discharged. It was like a miraculous healing. But there were plenty of times that he anoints somebody and, you know, turn the corner as you're leaving and you find out the person coded and they died. So what he went on to talk about was, with the sacrament of the anointing of the sick, there is always, always, always a healing. It may not be a physical healing. It might be a mental healing. It might be a spiritual healing, but there's always a healing. So Dave, going back to the original comment that you made, we as people, as human beings, we live through and we experience the world around us through our five senses. We experience it through sight, smell, hearing, taste, and touch. Through our five senses, we experience the world around us. And so through that, there's this expectation, there's an expectation that, well, I need to see it to believe it. And we have scripture reference to that also with Thomas. You know, unless I see the marks in his hand and put my fingers into the nail marks and put my hand into his side, I will not believe. This is just part of our human nature. We want to see it to believe it. We want evidence, right? But God doesn't work that way. We need to remind ourselves that we are creatures. And even time itself is a creature, according to God. All of this around us, we are all created. We're all creatures of creation. But God is outside of creation. God is outside of all of this. And so the first thing that we have to do, we have to recognize who we're dealing with. So, I mean, one of the big deceptions that we go back to the garden. You know, I was pondering the question in my mind. How long was Adam and Eve living in the garden before the fall? I mean, we don't have a clear answer to that.
1: No, but I kind of pondered that same question myself. And I'm wondering if it was 33 years.
2: Hey, why not? Whatever 33 years means back then. 33 well, units.
1: Right. But I mean, Jesus lived to be 33 years old. Right. Yeah. And I'm kind of wondering if, and please correct me if I'm wrong, and if there's any, you know, Bible scholars out there that know an answer, please let us know at throughthefire392@gmail.com. I honestly think that Satan tried for 30 years to try to get Adam and Eve to fall.
2: Mm-hmm.
1: And that, because that was the time that Jesus spent in hiding or hidden. And then his 3-year ministry, I'm wondering if there was any kind of correlation.
2: It's possible. I honestly don't have the answer. Just like was creation itself over the span of 7 days, or was creation over the span of 7 units of time? I don't have the answer. You know, we do know that according to Hebrew numerology, the number 7 is significant. The number 3 is significant. The number 4 is significant. The number 10 is significant.
1: And the number 12 is significant.
2: And the number 12 is significant. And the number 8 is significant. You know, and so when we're, you know, we have to, again, we also know that biblical prehistory is everything that occurred before the time of Abraham. You know, so that's all lumped into what's considered prehistory. History biblical history starts with Abraham. So again, you know, it's an interesting thing to ponder. How long did Adam and Eve live in the garden in perfect harmony? I mean, really, perfect harmony with God prior to the fall? And we don't have an answer. Maybe 33 years, maybe, who knows, 3,300 years. We have no idea. You know, you start taking a look at the ages of some of the folks in the Old Testament. You know, I think Methuselah was 700 and something years old by the time Methuselah died.
1: Wasn't Noah like 800 years old?
2: Yeah, it's just, you know, we have all these, and you know, the I guess the historical, traditional, theological answer has to do with, you know, the span of life is kind of in relation to how much sin there is in the world, because all of us, you know, there's no such thing as a private sin. All of us are connected to each other. You know, and so we know in the Psalms, it talks about how the average span of life at the time that the Psalms were written was about 70 or 80 years of age. And it goes on to say, and most of that is emptiness and pain. You know, so when we take a look at how much sin is in the world, you know, it changes things. So I'm mentioning Adam and Eve living in harmony with God and not knowing how long that took place for, because we are talking about, you know, what happens when we don't trust, what happens when we stop living in right relations to God, and everything changes. Everything becomes confused and everything becomes clouded. And so it's easy to understand how in today's day and age, you know, I mean, I see that I'm faced with this all the time in, you know, where I work and in my motorcycle club, I'm faced with this all the time. Who are we putting our faith in? Who are we putting our trust in? Are we putting it in ourselves? Are we putting it in God? Are we putting it in Jesus? Are we, you know, are we putting it in the saints? I was having a conversation with someone not long ago, and we were talking about, for example, human sexuality. And even within Christianity, how many different churches do we have preaching different messages? You know, some of the churches are preaching messages that same-sex attraction is fine because all love is good love, which is not true. It's definitely not true, because we can have disordered love. We can have, you know, adultery is a disordered love. And so, you know, the bigger question is, you know, how do we know how to trust Jesus? How do we know how to put our trust in him? And so I think it really begins with understanding who he is and who we are, and recognizing that I don't know anything. I'm dumb as a box of rocks.
1: Deacon, how much truth is in this statement? Work or trust as if it was all up to God, and work as if it was all up to you. Are you familiar with that?
2: Well, yeah, I am familiar with that sentiment. I'm absolutely familiar with that sentiment, and there's a lot of truth in that. And you know, the idea that, you know, we trust as if all that matters is God's opinion, and we work as if the only way things will be accomplished is through our own efforts. There is a lot of truth to that. And kind of the story behind the sentiment, the understanding behind that sentiment, goes back to faith and trust. You know, I mean, if we start at the point of accepting the fact that I don't know what I'm doing, I know a little bit of what I'm doing, but I don't have the whole picture. I don't know how the story ends, not really, not personally. And I think that there's a foolish arrogance in blanketly having this opinion that, well, it's all going to work out, you know, exactly the way God wants it to. So it makes no difference what I do. I think that's a foolish way to see things. We should certainly have an understanding that whatever it is that God is asking me to do, I cannot shirk that responsibility. And so that's kind of the sentiment behind the sentiment of, you know, trust as if it's all up to God and work as though it's all up to you. You know, when I trust Jesus, I have to accept and I have to believe that I will be given whatever resources I need to be given to get the desired result that God is looking for. God is not going to set you up on a mission and not equip you for the mission. It's just not going to happen. And then, of course, if we start off doing something and then come to realize that our efforts are a failure, well, now we have to ask the question, first of all, is it really a failure? Because maybe the outcome is exactly the outcome that God wants it to be, because it would put me in a different spot than I thought I was going to be in, which will prepare me for what he's got going on. So that's one possibility. Another possibility is, if the outcome is not what I thought it was going to be, can I give a really genuine critique of myself and ask the question, how committed was I to that mission? I mean, it's kind of like, you know, I hate to use these analogies, but it's kind of like, you know, asking one of your teenage kids to do something and then you go back and check on the work and it's a mess. And you're saying to yourself, okay, well, that was a waste. Why did I ask him to do that? Clearly, he didn't want to do it. I mean, we've all had that experience where one of our kids is like, you know, does the task halfway and you start wondering whether or not they messed it up on purpose so they're not going to be asked to do the task again. But we have to ask ourselves these questions. You know, again, we do trust as if it's all up to God and we work as though it's all up to us. But not exclusively and not alone. Because Dave, we've talked about this before. In God's economy of grace, if you are in right relationship with God and God asks you to do something, why would he send you on a mission deliberately for you to fail? It just doesn't make sense.
1: Well, yeah, but couldn't it be that, there are certain things like prudence and some of the other gifts of the Spirit that we need to learn. I mean, he may send us out to do something and we do fail at it, but we're supposed to learn, right?
2: Or he may say, okay, I want you to do this job, but yet we ignore what needs to be done to prepare for that job. You know, it's kind of like, mm-hmm. you know, you're getting ready to run a marathon, but you spend zero time stretching. You spend zero time doing, you know, short runs mm-hmm. to prepare your lungs for that long distance run. You know, but yet you have somebody that's like, well, you know, God told me he wanted me to do this marathon. It's like, well, yeah, but you ignored all the preliminary work. And so this goes hand in hand with what you're talking about. The preliminary work is, are we in relationship with him? Do we know who he is? Are we one of these Catholic Christians who says, yes, I know Jesus, but do you go to church every Sunday? What is your prayer life? How can you say that you know somebody if you never spend time with him? I mean, think about that. Can you say that you know your spouse? Meanwhile, the two of you live on opposite ends of the country and only on the holidays do you talk to each other?
1: Can I use my experience as a podcaster?
2: By all means.
1: As an example. Because when I got started in this like years ago, I didn't know anything about it. I started out with just a cell phone and a Zoom account, and I was recording the stuff directly to Zoom, but it grew, you know, my knowledge of, you know, what was going on continued to grow. And now I'm using more equipment than I've ever had.
2: Well, you've expanded in your technology understanding. You've expanded in your podcasting understanding. I mean, we've had this conversation before, and, you know, jokingly or not jokingly, I've always considered myself little more than a talking head. You're the one that has all the technology experience and you know how to cut and splice and add promos and put commercials in and, you know, and all, you know how to do all that stuff. When you first started doing podcasting, your technological understanding and how you applied technology was limited. So God gave you the economy of grace. God gave you the graces to get started. Mm-hmm. Mm. Then as you mastered those skills, then God gave you the graces to then elevate to the next level. and so on and so forth. I mean, I can speak about myself and my comfort in offering a homily at Mass. I've told this story. I know I've told this story before. I remember going to my spiritual director before I was ordained. I was instituted as a lector. And I remember going to my spiritual director and saying to him, "Father, every time I go up to the Ambo for Mass, I'm like sweating like crazy. I am nervous like you have no idea. And I don't start calming down until, you know, after the Mass is over." He said to me, "Well, that's good. That means you've got something important to say." I was like, "Okay, well, thank you, Father." I didn't particularly find that helpful, but it's like, "Okay, thank you, Father." But I tell you, looking back, it makes perfect sense. Because in my case, when I started, let's just call it public speaking. In my case, when I started public speaking, man, it would take me a good 15, 20 minutes. I remember being involved with the Boy Scouts and doing award ceremonies and courts of honor and being the master of ceremonies. And I would literally have the flop sweats. I'd be sweating like crazy. But as time went on, God gave me the courage and the virtue of courage to stand in front of people, even though I had the flop sweats. And I built on that virtue. And then years later, as an instituted lector and reader, I still was nervous, but I wasn't sweating anymore. He gave me the graces to overcome that moment. And, you know, now I would be fine standing in front of any size group. It wouldn't bother me no matter what size the group was. I may still mess it up because I don't have a properly prepared address, but I'm not going to be sweating. I'm not going to be nervous about, you know, how I'm going to do standing in front of the people. Just like, you know, with our podcast, with our radio show. You've got the technology. I'm comfortable talking about the material. We may have a knock it out of the park episode, or we may just have a dud of an episode. But God has given us the grace to do the mission. Now we have to put in the effort to make that mission elevated to the point of the necessary effort to give back to God what he has asked of us. And so that's what I'm talking about. You know, when we think about how each of us are called, but we have to trust. You know, and you think about some Catholic Christians that we might know who have no problem saying, "Yeah, I'm Catholic," but as soon as the first time of trouble comes around, they're, you know, following what Christ has commanded us to follow falls by the wayside. And I'm not going to put my trust in him. Instead, I'm going to put my trust in me. I have to figure this out. I have to fix it. And we don't give any space, any time. We don't leave any room for the Holy Spirit to mentor us. We don't leave any space and time for the Holy Spirit to speak to us, because we're so inside of our own head that we push him out. Of all the religious communities, I'm going to mention this. Of all the religious communities, I do know priests in pretty much every religious community that's out there. Just about. At least the major ones anyway. And of all the religious communities, the priests, now let me say this clearly, I love the priests. I love all of our priests. But the priests that are frustrating the most are definitely the Carmelite priests. The Carmelite priests are the most frustrating for me. I admit it. When I was in seminary, when I was in the diaconate formation, me and everybody else, we did these surveys to figure out what was our spirituality. Are we Franciscan? Are we Dominican? Which kind of spirituality do we align mostly with? So I align with Ignatian spirituality. So even though I'm not professed, I'm an unprofessed Jesuit, an unprofessed old school Jesuit. I'm not particularly fond with the latest missions of the Jesuit community today, but the old school Jesuits, the guys that traveled from Europe to the New World and, you know, brought the gospel message, and most of them had their heads chopped off. The old guys, the old school Jesuits that were missionaries, that were bold and unapologetic, and they were not afraid to take the message, even if it meant going to their own death. Those guys, I definitely can relate to that level of spirituality. But the spirituality of the Carmelites, I admit, for me, it's annoying. Why? Because the Carmelites have something that I don't have. They have patience. The Carmelites have a lot of patience. And why do they have patience? Well, it's because their spirituality is contemplative. If you were to ask a Carmelite priest his opinion on something, you're probably going to have to wait a few weeks for him to get back to you. Because they're contemplative. They want to think about it. They want to pray about it. They want to give it a lot of thought. Consider all the various options. Consider different outcomes. Me, I'm a stubborn Jesuit where it's like, oh, we're going to do this? Great. We start tonight. I'm not even waiting until tomorrow. We're starting tonight. Are you ready? Did you do the research? We'll pick it up along the way. Let's get going. That's the kind of guy that I am. I get excited and I get enthusiastic with the Holy Spirit. And it's like, let's make some things happen. Carmelites, you ask a Carmelite, hey, Father, what do you think about this? Well, you should probably ask him about a month or a month and a half before you need the answer, because it's going to take a while. They've got tremendous patience. Now, which is better? I don't know. Dave, you're a Franciscan. I think you're probably...
1: I'm not.
2: You're not? You're a Carmelite?
1: I am.
2: No.
1: Yeah, I am.
2: You were a Franciscan.
1: I was a lay Carmelite with Franciscan leanings.
2: Oh, okay. Well, am I accurate?
1: You are. You very much are. And I guess the Carmelite, I like that contemplative, gives things some thought, you know, but I like the service orientation of the Franciscan order. I really do. And my first... spiritual director was a Franciscan friar, and he's the one that labeled me that. He says, you are definitely a Carmelite with Franciscan leanings. So, okay. I'm sitting here laughing because I'm seeing everything you're saying. I love the Carmelite order. I really do. They have some of the most wonderful saints with Saint Teresa of Avila, Saint Therese, Saint John of the Cross. This, you know, the list goes on about the great saints. But the thing that really made me laugh is how you said they're so patient. And that's, you know, we've said it many times on this show, patience is not my, that's not my God-given talent.
2: That must be the Franciscan side of you.
1: Yeah, right?
2: Yeah. Well, speaking of patience, what do you say we let everybody wait and right here at this point we take a break?
1: Let's take that break, Deacon. When we come back, we'll continue our conversation. We'll be right back.
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1: All right, Deacon, we are back.
2: We're back.
1: We're back, and we're continuing our conversation about how to trust Jesus, how to really do it.
2: Yeah. So I wonder how many of our listeners, while we were on break, started asking themselves the question as to what spirituality they are.
1: You know, it's really a good question. I think so many people really should just, as part of your holy reading, read Lives of the Saints.
2: Yeah, your spiritual growth.
1: Yeah, read the Lives of the Saints, because those are the people that can really point you to your spirituality, you know?
2: Well, I think it's important also, because once you understand what spirituality you more closely align to, then things become easily to explain. When you start thinking about your behavior and your tendencies, you know, and then you start studying, you know, if you're Franciscan and you start studying St. Francis of Assisi.
1: Yep. No, go ahead. I got something to say after this. What?
2: So the idea is, you know, I'll just use the Jesuits. I'm not fond of some of the teachings and some of the work that the Jesuits are doing in the universities. Mm-hmm. I think it's very, very delicate. And it's necessary to have a lot of orthodoxy built into that. And so some of the more progressive perspectives, I think it becomes a slippery slope. So, you know, when I was going through what spirituality I am, I did all these different surveys. And I actually tried to change my answers to see if it would move more towards Benedictine or Dominican or anything but Jesuit, anything but Ignatian spirituality. But it is what it is. It is what it is. And so, you know, I don't shy away from it anymore. But it helps to explain. And we all need heroes. Every one of us needs a hero. We need somebody that we could look up to as a mentor. And who better than the communion of saints? You know, we want to look to the communion of saints to see who our heroes are and who would be a good mentor. And in my life, I have developed a relationship with, of course, the Blessed Virgin, of course, you know, Mama Mary, absolutely. But specifically, as far as men, Saint Joseph, definitely. I consecrated myself to Saint Joseph. Saint Ignatian of Loyola, absolutely, you know. And then also John the Baptist. John the Baptist is another man who I consider to be my hero. And each one of them have particular attributes that I can look upon to try to increase in myself what they have. And so, for example, John the Baptist. John the Baptist, absolutely fearless. Fearless to speak the truth. If you're genuinely going to love somebody, then you need to speak the truth. And John the Baptist spoke the truth. Now, we have to be aware as to how we deliver that truthful message. There are times to be very pastoral, and there are times to be blunt. And so we find in John the Baptist the combination of both. And so that's where I learned from John the Baptist as my hero, not to be afraid of the truth. And so I draw that from him. And then we have St. Ignatius of Loyola. The big thing with St. Ignatius is he spoke about what he would call a cannonball moment. So with St. Ignatius, you know, he was a squire. He was a military squire. So he worked hand in hand with a knight that he was assigned to. He was a soldier. And during one particular battle, a cannonball got flung his way and messed up his leg. You know, he had his cannonball moment, as he would come to call it, where his life just changed. Each of us have cannonball moments. I know I've had my cannonball moments where, you know, just everything is different now. It has to be. And so with St. Ignatius, while he was recovering, he's laying in a castle, you know, because he came from a wealthy family. He was a rich brat. He came from a wealthy family and he's convalescing in a castle. And he's asking for books to read. He wanted some trashy romance novels is basically what he was looking for. And they didn't have that. All they had was the Bible and various books on the lives of the saints. And so he started reading, and he had his cannonball moment while he was reading. He came to realize, I'm an idiot. I need to change. This is the truth. This is the reality of life. And so St. Ignatius is the one that has inspired me to embrace change. Embrace it. Embrace change and allow yourself to be transformed, all for the glory of God. And then St. Joseph, who I consecrated myself to. St. Joseph, who is the absolute best example I could hope for as to what a father and what a husband are meant to be. And in particular, under the title of St. Joseph, Terror of Demons, because it's St. Joseph who is the defender of Christ the child. It's St. Joseph who is the defender of the Virgin Mary, the Mother of God. St. Joseph who is the savior of the Savior as they fled into Egypt, knowing that the slaughter of innocents was soon to begin. And so, you know, those three men are my heroes. They're absolutely my heroes. And as we grow in understanding and as we develop a relationship, we can learn this about ourselves. We can become empowered so that we can now live it. You know, and so we go back to the very beginning question, how do I, you know, the moniker that's underneath the Divine Mercy image, Jesus, I trust in you. How am I to trust Jesus? How, Jesus, do I trust in you? And it's not going to come about just out of thin air. It's something you're going to have to learn. And you're going to, and the best way that you can learn that is through a relationship with your heroes, with the saints. How did they trust in Jesus?
1: You know, Deacon, I want to go back to just a little bit, because when I was going through that period of spiritual direction,
2: yeah,
1: my spiritual director told me that it was very important to not mix spiritualities. Even though he said that I was a Carmelite with the Franciscan leanings, and as much as it killed him to say that, being a Franciscan, he said, stick with your Carmelite saints and learn from them.
2: Well, I mean, it's good sound sense because, you know, different spiritualities, depending upon what they are, they invoke different missions. You know, it's all one faith. But it's different methods and it's different missions. You know, so for example, the Carmelites, you're not going to necessarily see Carmelites in an urban environment working with the poor. You're more likely to see Carmelites in monasteries, in universities, in schools.
1: Making coffee out west.
2: Making coffee, right, yeah. But likewise, you're not necessarily going to see Franciscans in a monastery on top of a mountain, secluded and cloistered. It's just not their charism. Their charism is to be in the city, to be in that urban environment. I'm reminded of back up in New York, the founder of the Franciscan Friars of the Renewal, Father Grischel. Father Grischel, you know, he came out of the Archdiocese of New York and he started the Franciscan Friars of the Renewal, which was an order that began in the Archdiocese of New York and then they expanded. And now I think they're all over the country.
1: Did you ever meet him?
2: But not personally. I've known many of the Franciscan Friars of the Renewal, but I've never met Father Grischel personally.
1: He was a wonderful man, but the other one that was with him was Father Andrew Apostoli, who I thought was another fabulous, just had so much great stuff to say.
2: One of the best things I remember about Father Grischel, see, Father Grischel, a lot of people may not know this, but he was also a clinical psychologist. Not only was he a priest, but he was a clinical psychologist. And so I find that particular combination fascinating. Because there is such an overlap between psychology and religion, such an incredible overlap that it's almost, I think, it's almost necessary that in order to help somebody who is wrestling with some kind of mental health condition or situation, you almost need the understanding of that overlap in order to fully help the individual. But I remember having a conversation. I remember doing a class in my parish for Eucharistic ministers, extraordinary ministers of the Eucharist. Let's be precise. Words matter. So I'm doing this class. And of course, two big questions that pop up in every single one of these classes that I do. The first one, Deacon Don, are we allowed to give people blessings? The answer to that is no, you cannot. Giving someone a blessing is a wasted effort because the blessings of the church, it all has to do with authority and hierarchy. And so for someone who is the head of their family, you could absolutely bless your household and your children. But as far as an official blessing of the church, it requires the sacrament of holy orders. So official blessings of the church are reserved for bishops, priests, and deacons. And I could even go further to say certain blessings I can't do. Certain blessings neither a deacon nor a priest can do, but only a bishop can. And so it's important to understand that there are limitations in what we're allowed to do. The second thing that always comes up in the training for extraordinary ministers of the Eucharist is the question, what do I do if someone receives communion and they're not Catholic? And this is where I get to Father Grischel, because it's certainly a concern. We don't want to irreverently distribute the Blessed Sacrament. We don't want to neglectfully distribute the Blessed Sacrament. But also, to what extent are we supposed to grill somebody as they're coming up on the communion line? If someone comes up on the communion line and we don't know them, are we going to deny them? It's like, dude, I don't know who you are. Pull your driver's license out. Let me take a picture of it. Let me do a little bit of research. Can you hand in all of your certificates of baptism, first communion, confirmation? No, we're not going to do that. We're not going to do that. And so someone comes up on the communion line and they behave in a way that's expected of them for receiving communion. And whether you put communion in the hand or you put it directly on the tongue, either way, you put it in the hand and they take it and they put it in their mouth. And then you find out later on that they're not Catholic. Well, this question was posed to Father Grischel. Talk about his wisdom. He answered it this way. Jesus is a big boy. He can work it out. And I thought that was a brilliant answer. Jesus is a big boy. He can work it out.
1: I actually witnessed that exact same thing that you're talking about. Gentlemen, I was on a retreat. Priest did not know that this gentleman was non-Catholic. And he gave him communion. Well, nobody stopped him. He ended up taking that. Well, a couple of years later, he died. So I often wonder, was that a grace for him? I don't know.
2: It's possible. And I've had other priests tell me that they've witnessed a conversion because of the Eucharist. There's one story that I heard of someone, it became known after the fact. But one story that I had heard of an individual who was not Catholic, and would come to Mass every Sunday and follow along with everybody else and receive communion. And then after, a period of time, I don't know how long it was, months or years, whatever it was, but little by little, they started to feel uncomfortable, but they didn't want to stop receiving communion. And so it brought them into the OCIA program. It brought them into a conversion. And so this goes back to kind of where we started with this whole conversation is, how do I trust Jesus? Well, I mean, let's start it off this way. Why are you carrying around more than what's being asked of you to carry around? Where did that come from? Where did it come from that, you feel the need to, what are you, Atlas? You're going to carry the whole world on your shoulders? You know, and speaking of Atlas, anyone that's been to New York City and has been to St. Patrick Cathedral, then you know, and I guarantee you they did this on purpose. St. Patrick Cathedral was built a very, very, very long time ago. In fact, when the cathedral was constructed, it was like country land in that part of Manhattan. And there was a conversation between the old cathedral and this new cathedral. It's like, who's going to travel that far to go to church? So the cathedral came first. Directly across the street from the cathedral is a large statue, if you will. I mean, it's got to be like 20 feet tall. A large image of Atlas holding the world on top of his shoulders. And that statue, that image was positioned perfectly on purpose, I believe, so that when the cathedral doors open, Atlas is able to look right into the cathedral, straight back to the tabernacle. And maybe the artist that built it, whoever commissioned it, whoever constructed it, the architect that decided it needs to go right here, maybe there was all kinds of thumbing your nose at the Catholic Church when they were putting it up. But the reality is, we know who's in charge. We know Jesus is in charge. We put our trust in Jesus, not in ourselves. See, that whole image of Atlas is a reflection of ourselves. That's what that is. You know, I need to be the one that keeps the world where it is. I need the one to keep my world where it is. I'm carrying the weight of my world. Well, that's a fool's errand, because we know Atlas shrugged. Jesus did not. Jesus defeated death, defeated Satan. Jesus did not shrug. Atlas shrugged. So, you know, the big question, if we want to answer this issue of how do I trust in you? Well, it starts with, why are you carrying around that much? Why do you feel like it has to be you? Where did that come from? And maybe we're opening up a bigger conversation as to your own insecurities. Or maybe when you were younger, you were scapegoated. Maybe you were the one that caught all the blame. Maybe you were the one who was targeted as a kid and bullied. And now you feel as though, I need to be in control of everything. I need to be vigilant and look around every corner. I need to be ready for when the proverbial you-know-what hits the fan or the other shoe is going to drop. Hey, brothers and sisters, I've been there too. I remember a time back when I was a cop. Man, oh man, I hated Mondays. I hated Mondays. I used to have such anxiety Monday morning. And the reason why is I would be thinking to myself, and this anxiety would stay with me until around 10, 11 o'clock Monday morning. Because I would go to work thinking, what happened over the weekend that I'm going to get blamed for, and I wasn't even here? And it would sit with me like a rock in my stomach until around 10, 11 o'clock. I figure, okay, if I don't get called into the boss's office by 10, 11 o'clock, I'm in the clear. Meanwhile, nothing happened. I mean, I was off. I didn't do anything. And I'm not a particularly, how do I want to say this? I'm not one of these people who is going to dance along the edge of right and wrong. I'm not one of those guys. I'm pretty much a chicken. I mean, I'm not perfect by all means. I'm not. But I'm not somebody who is going to be, oh, what a tangled web we weave. I'm not one of those. But nevertheless, Monday morning, man, I'd have a rock in my stomach until I knew all the bosses came to work. They all had an opportunity to check in with each other, and I'm not on the hit list. So the question then becomes is, okay, why do I need to carry everything that I'm forcing myself to carry? Can I be a little bit more trusting in the God of the universe? Or is Atlas my God? That's the big question. Who is my God? Is it Atlas that I'm following? Which is another way of saying me. Or is it Jesus, who says to me, my yoke is easy and my burden is light? And he says also, you know, pick up your cross and follow me. You really think he's going to make us carry this cross by ourselves? He didn't even carry his own cross by himself. If he's not going to carry his own cross by himself, he's not going to make us carry our cross by ourselves. He's going to put around us people that are going to help us carry our cross. In my case, John the Baptist, St. Ignatius of Loyola, and St. Joseph. They helped me carry my cross. And to a lesser extent, St. Benedict and Mother Teresa. And of course, wrap it all together through the graces that come through the Blessed Mother. But as a guy, as somebody that I can identify with and somebody that I can study and somebody that I could call upon for this or for that. Yeah, John the Baptist, St. Ignatius of Loyola, and St. Joseph. Why do I have to do it by myself? That's stupid. I mean, I hate to put it that way, but it is. It's stupid. It's immature. So for those of you that are listening and thinking, you know, oh man, it's all on me. It's all on me. It's like, why? Why? Why? When I teach religious education, I've done this a bunch of times, I'll ask the kids, how long are you going to live for? And then you get some dopey answers. Oh, I'm going to be really old and die when I'm 50. It's like, thank you very much. But eventually, after you cut through all the nonsense, we settle on, it'll be good to live to be 100. It's like, okay, that's a good number. I'm going to live to be 100. And then I'll ask the question, how long is eternity? How long is eternity? Forever, right? And when you compare 100 years to eternity, man, 100 years is nothing. But it's an important 100 years because it sets us up for how we're going to live eternity. And, you know, Jesus wants to help us. He gives us the Catholic Church, which has an incredible amount of tools to help us. The deposit of faith is unlike anything else. An incredible amount of tools, an incredible amount of workers in the vineyard who are just, you know, it's like, hey, put me in, coach. I'm ready. Put me in, coach. I didn't even talk about our guardian angels. Put me in, coach. Why do we have to do it alone? So, I mean, really, to answer that question of Jesus, how do I trust in you? He gives us a catalog to look at. Here's a catalog. Learn about this guy. Learn about that woman. Learn about this point in time in history. Learn about these dopey people over here who thought they could do it their own way and look at what happened to them. Follow my track record. I mean, really, does anybody have a track record better than Jesus? That's how we trust. That's how we learn how to trust. Does it mean it's not going to be scary? You're darn right it's going to be scary. Does it mean we're not going to have moments where it's like, ah, the devil is throwing thought in my head? Of course. The closer you get to the big guy, the more of a target's going to be on your back. We know this. St. Padre Pio, before he died, would talk all the time about how the devil can't tempt him anymore. So what would the devil do? Pick him up and throw him around his room. I mean, beat the snot out of him. Because tempting him with, you know, lust and power and all that stuff didn't work. He was past that. So Padre Pio would talk about being thrown around his room, about actually having physical confrontations with the devil. So yeah, as you get deeper and deeper into this, of course there's going to be a target on your back. And that just means you're doing what you're supposed to be doing. As long as we stay faithful and we believe and we trust, then we're going to end up

0: we not even have cable TV, scenery. None of that stuff matters. What does matter? Well, Jesus says, I give you a new commandment, love one another. Therefore, by loving one another, all will know that you are my disciples because you have love for one another. So how do we interpret that? Well, do we spend time with each other? Do we understand the difference between sympathy and empathy? And are we empathetic when we are with another person? Those things matter. Doesn't matter what kind of car you drive up in. What matters is what's walking through that front door. The heart of the person, the character of the person. Now, how do you do that in a world that is telling you, shut up, sit down, your opinion is not wanted? Well, if they spit at Jesus, why should we be surprised if they spit at us? If they crucify Jesus, why should we be surprised that they're going to crucify us? It's interesting how we forget. It's interesting how we forget how for the first 300 years of the church is where we have a tremendous amount of martyrs. Every pope, pretty much every pope for the first couple of hundred years of the church was executed. All of the apostles except John, and they tried to kill him a bunch of times. And when they couldn't kill him, they're just like, well, just lock him away. All the other apostles were executed, some of them brutally. One of them was skinned alive. Peter was going to be crucified, and he's like, please, please, please. I am not worthy to be crucified in the same manner that my Lord was crucified, and flip me upside down. I'm not saying we should not care about this life, but man, do we have to worry and obsess over every little thing. That's how you put your trust in Jesus. Because he's telling you, I got you, man. I got you.
1: Deacon, great message. We got to leave it there. So for Deacon Don Prendergast, I'm David Fortin. We'll see you next week.
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1: Well, hello there, and welcome to the spirit world. I am Debbie Giorgiani with my co-host, Father Mike Driscoll, and we are so excited you're with us on this solemnity of the Assumption of the Blessed Virgin Mary. It is such an amazing, glorious day. We are live today, and it's also the anniversary for 45 years, guys, the anniversary for EWTN. That's right. This day on the Feast of the Assumption launched EWTN, wonderful network, which now has become the largest religious media network in the world. Oh, Father Driscoll, this is such an exciting day today. We're celebrating anniversaries. We're celebrating the solemnity of the Assumption. But Father, we always begin every single episode with the St. Michael prayer.
2: Good morning. Might not be morning. Debbie has corrected me on that multiple times. Anyway, we'll pray. In the name of the Father, and of the Son, and of the Holy Spirit. Amen. St. Michael the Archangel, defend us in battle. Be our protection against the wickedness and snares of the devil. May God rebuke him, we humbly pray. And do thou, O Prince of the Heavenly Host, by the divine power of God, cast into hell Satan and all the evil spirits who roam throughout the world, seeking the ruin of souls. Amen. In the name of the Father, and of the Son, and of the Holy Spirit. Amen.
1: So we
2: yes,
1: have
2: hello, because hello to those listening later on a podcast where it's not morning. So
1: that's right.
2: Correction
1: that's
2: there. All right.
1: You're doing great, Father Driscoll. We're so excited. We have our show team in place at the Guadalupe Radio Network. Senior producer Tim Mott is at the controls, and so you should hear us in a crystal clear manner. We've got Carol and Lori on the phones today for the Feast of the Assumption. Please, folks, call in, and we're talking about body and soul. And then we're going to get into the spirit. That's right, another word that is used quite often. But we are going to give a tiny little presentation, and then we're opening up the lines for you to tell your story about this beautiful feast day. And by the way, it is a holy day of obligation, but Father's going to explain what happens when holy days fall on a Saturday or a Monday. And you can always find this information at the USCCB, that's the United States Conference of Catholic Bishops, the website. It's usccb.org. Check for your diocese. But I'm just so excited, but it's also the anniversary, and that's why I wanted to stress this, Father, because we are being heard on the EWTN Global Catholic Radio Network, the biggest network, religious network in the world. And on this day, they flipped the switch. Okay, Mother Angelica's, you know, complete dedication to it, to making it happen, her vision, her inspiration from God. On this day, August 15th, 1981, so that's 45 years ago, Father, that is a long time ago, launched Eternal Word Television Network on this beautiful feast day. So if you have something to say about EWTN, Mother Angelica, you can call in and share that as well. So here is the number. You can tell, Father, because I'm wearing blue today for Our Lady. You can tell, Father, I love, love, love this day. Here's the number, 877-757-9424, 877-757-9424. Call us and tell us how much our Blessed Mother has meant to you in your spiritual life. Father is dedicated to the Blessed Mother. So am I. So is the whole show team at Guadalupe Radio Network. Our whole network is named after Our Lady of Guadalupe. So what do you say, Father? We've got a lot to learn about this beautiful day. You're going to take us back when some things we need to know, and then we're going to get into this spirit soul kind of controversy.
2: Sure, I can start with Apostolic Constitution of Pope Pius XII, the tricky Latin one, Munificentissimus Deus. So that was November 1st, 1950, when Pope Pius XII proclaimed the dogma, the infallible statement of the Blessed Virgin Mary being assumed into heaven. And could read so much of it, it's not that long, but you could read the whole thing, but that would take up all of our time. Our pontificate is weighed down by ever so many cares, anxieties, and troubles by reason of very severe calamities, keeping in mind this was just 5 years after World War II ended. And then here's how he goes on, and just one more sentence for everyone. Nevertheless, we are greatly consoled to see that while the Catholic faith is being professed publicly and vigorously, piety toward the Virgin Mother of God is flourishing and daily growing more fervent, and almost everywhere on earth it is showing indications of a better and holier life. And he goes on from there. But I wanted to read that part, how just after World War II, and he's talking about the severe calamities, and then he's saying, but here's what is happening. More devotion to the Blessed Virgin Mary. And he goes on saying that's why he thinks this was the right time to proclaim this dogma. Mm-hmm. And then he goes on to talk from scripture. Of course, you know, woman clothed with the sun, moon under her feet, crown of 12 stars on her head. He quotes old liturgical books that had this feast long, long before the 1900s. He quotes popes. He quotes saints. So he goes into the whole background in a very short time. Great read. Read that today for the Holy Day if you're looking for some spiritual reading.
1: Mm-hmm.
2: Pope Pius the 12th encyclical.
1: The encyclical, yeah. Pope Pius the 12th. I'm going to write that down. Pope Pius the 12th. Okay. And you can always get these encyclicals online, folks. So pretty much everything nowadays you can get online, which is so convenient. The Catechism of the Catholic Church, everything. So it's amazing.
2: This is on the Vatican website.
1: Right. The Vatican website. Exactly. So, Father Driscoll, what else do you want us to know and appreciate about the Feast of the Assumption? I mean, you can hear it in my voice. I love this day. And I hope and pray, even though because it fell on a Saturday and people just said, okay, you know, we moved it to Saturday. I hope people still went to Mass this morning or you know, at least saw the Mass on television or something of that nature, because it's so important. It's Our Lady, Father.
2: Yes, I hope people do. Even if you go to a Saturday evening Mass and the readings are for the Sunday, you're still at Mass. If you want to honor the Blessed Virgin Mary, say, I'm going today to honor the Blessed Virgin Mary, and go tomorrow.
1: Oh, I love that idea. Yeah. So go, that idea.
2: Even if you don't, even if the readings aren't you're still honoring her, because if that's what you are doing in your heart, going to Mass this evening to honor her, or whatever time of day. Yep, in his encyclical, Pius XII brings together the maternity of the Blessed Virgin. Okay, God's chosen her, created her to be the mother of the Son of God. And he talks about the Immaculate Conception. So because she's going to be the mother of God, he gives her that special privilege of being conceived in the womb of her mother, Saint Anne, without original sin. And then he goes on to the next. He says, well, since she had no original sin, she was sinless, that therefore, at the end of her earthly life, she did not have to, as St. Paul said in Romans chapter 6, the wages of sin is death. She had no sin, so she didn't have to pay the wage of her body decaying, and so was taken up into heaven. Should I mention, Debbie, about that open question about the death of the Blessed Virgin Mary?
1: Oh, yes, definitely.
2: That's an open question. Pius XII worded, when he comes to the infallible statement toward the end of this encyclical, the way he words it is divinely revealed that the Immaculate Mother of God, the Ever Virgin Mary, having completed the course of her earthly life, was assumed, body and soul, into heavenly glory. The Eastern part of the church has a tradition that she didn't even really die. They call it the dormition.
1: Dormition.
2: Falling asleep,
1: yeah.
2: Right. So a lot of people probably know that. But you might see that more in Eastern Rite Catholic or in Orthodox Christian. They might have a church of the dormition of Mary, whereas the Western tradition is more that she did die and then was taken up. Pius XII very deliberately didn't address that question. So he just says, having completed the course of her earthly life.
1: Mm-hmm.
2: So whether she died or not isn't the point today. The point is at the end of her earthly life, body and soul into heaven.
1: Right. So that's what we need to be focusing on today, that she was assumed body and soul into heaven. And so it's so powerful, Father. So many things we can meditate on. Father, we're going to hit the pause button in just a moment, but be thinking about this as we go into the break. And we kind of put two topics into one episode today, because a lot of people have been asking about this. Out on social media, it's floating all around this, using the words interchangeably, soul and spirit. Now, we are body, soul, composite, okay? And people kind of use the word spirit in there. And sometimes now I've heard people saying you know, body, soul, slash spirit. So now they're including it. And it's like all these kind of strange configurations on how we are to understand that concept of soul and spirit. So be thinking about that, Father. When we come back, let's talk a little bit about that too, because I think there's some confusion out there on social media. And the spirit world is meant to be a really solid formation, authentic formation here. And we want to really teach the truth of the faith. So listen up for this, guys, because I know you're probably seeing it too on social media. There goes the music, Father Driscoll. Phone lines are lighting up. People want to talk about the Assumption. They want to thank EWTN for going strong for 45 years. Today was the day they flipped the switch 45 years ago on the Feast of the Assumption. Oh, folks, it's so exciting. We titled the show today, Body and Soul, the Ultimate Goal. Yep, that's the ultimate goal for us, right? To be reunited body and soul. It's so exciting. Please join us. Please call us. Here's the number, 877-757-9424. That's 877-757-9424. And Father Driscoll and I will be right back.
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4: This is Franciscan Media's Saint of the Day for August 15th. Today we celebrate the Assumption of the Blessed Virgin Mary. Today's feast has been observed since at least the 5th or 6th century, but it was only in the mid-20th century that Pope Pius XII formally proclaimed the Assumption of Mary as a dogma of our faith. On November 1st, 1950, the Holy Father said, "We pronounce, declare, and define it to be divinely revealed dogma that the Immaculate Mother of God, having completed the course of her earthly life, was assumed body and soul to heavenly glory." The Pope proclaimed this dogma only after a broad consultation with bishops, theologians, and laity. There were few dissenting voices. When did Mary die? Where did Mary die? How did Mary die? Scripture does not give us definitive answers to any of these questions or an account of her assumption. Some place it just after death, but before burial. Others say she did not die at all, but was assumed into heaven at the end of her natural life. What we do know and believe is that Mary shares in her Son's glory. So close was she to Jesus on earth, she must be with him body and soul in heaven. There's more about the saints, along with inspiration and Catholic resources, at our website, saintoftheday.org. From Franciscan Media, this has been Saint of the Day.

0: The spirit world continues with Debbie Giorgiani and Father Mike Driscoll. 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
1: What a beautiful episode of The Spirit World that's unfolding in real time right now. And we would love to hear from you. We are live today taking your calls about the Blessed Mother, the Assumption. Father Driscoll is willing to answer any question you wanted to ask a fine priest. And I can assure you he is a very fine priest who loves the Blessed Mother. Absolutely. And he didn't pay me to say that. I really feel that way. Here is the number, 877-757-9424. 877-757-9424. And, you know, on that break, Father, we heard a promotion for the Guadalupe Radio Network Academy, and I'm going to be teaching a class towards the end of September. September 23rd it starts, and there's great other classes being offered by phenomenal instructors, but the Guardian Angel course that I put together is Your Guardian Angel and You, and you had agreed to come to the last class and do a consecration to the Guardian Angels. I'm so excited about it, Father. I hope that our listeners, and anybody can sign up, anybody, if you're all across the world, you can sign up. Just go to grnonline.com/academy. I hope the right people, and what I mean by that, Father, is the people that were prompted by the Spirit, who really want to get close to their guardian angel in a very unique and profound way. Because, Father, you just got done writing a book for Catholic Answers talking all about the angels. I hope they sign up for the class. Any comments on that, Father? Because, like, let me just remind everybody, and let me get the book. It's right within reach. I love your book. I've marked it up tremendously. The book is Angelic Answers, and it's by Father Mike Driscoll, and this is Catholic Answers Press. You can get it at Catholic Answers website. But Angelic Answers, everything you need to know about God's heavenly messengers, guardians, and guides. Great work, Father. That's just one of your books. But Father, before we get to the phones, talk to us a little bit more what you wanted to share and about this idea of this word being used interchangeably, soul and spirit.
2: I first wanted to put a plug for your upcoming course, Debbie, because, yes, I wrote that book largely on the nature of an angel and a lot of St. Thomas Aquinas and doctrines. What I didn't do, and I'm not as knowledgeable as Debbie, is all these great stories from saints. You know, we take stories from people on our show here, and I love doing that. And I love the stories from saints, and I think you're including a lot of that, aren't you? Mm-hmm. So Debbie's yes. Very knowledgeable on that, certainly more than me. And, yeah, so I encourage people to go ahead and take her course. Very neat.
1: Thank you. Thank you, Father.
2: Absolutely.
1: Yeah, this idea, because it's being used, and I got confused at some of these posts, and some of the priests actually reposted things, and I'm thinking, okay, we need to go to our priests and find out what is the deal with soul and spirit.
2: Well, it's always important to keep in mind, even with Scripture is interpreted in light of the Church. Church came first, and then Scripture from that. So Church has the doctrine on soul and body. God creates a human being, soul and body, of course. And sometimes spirit is used interchangeably with the soul. Sometimes, of course, it's the Holy Spirit. And there's one phrase from St. Paul that, from some of my reading, it gets people either get confused or get too doctrinaire, saying it has to mean this. And that line is in 1 Thessalonians 5, where St. Paul uses the phrase spirit, soul, and body. Mm-hmm. Well, here's a great line for those of, can I put in a plug for another neat book? The Ignatius Catholic Study Bible. Neat New Testament, yeah. Mm-hmm. Paul is emphasizing the wholeness of the person without intending to make precise distinctions between the component parts. So we shouldn't read that and say, okay, now Paul was doing a philosophical treatise or a theological treatise on those three words. No, he was saying the whole person. So we don't need to get too bogged down in that. We just fall back on Church teaching, soul and body. Sometimes I tend to think of our body as a soul, but theologians, and rightfully so, philosophers say, no, it's more accurate to say our soul has a body. Rather than saying, oh, I've got this body and my body has a soul, better to say, my soul has a body. Why? Because that body's going to die. Remember, you are dust, and to dust you shall return. So at some point, my soul will not have a body.
1: Right, but then it'll be reunited.
2: By definition, right. But then, and waiting for the end of the world, yeah.
1: Right, but we were always meant to be body and soul.
2: Right, that is Romans 6 where St. Paul says the wages of sin is death, right? And well, God said it right at the beginning. Remember, you are dust, and to dust you shall return. He said that after they sinned, that wasn't the way, that wasn't human nature, the way he created it, that death of the body, but it was brought into the world through sin. And then we get to our feast day. Mary didn't have original sin. She didn't sin herself. There was no reason for her body to decay. And so it didn't. So by that same special privilege of creating her sinless and by her actions of not sinning, no, it would have been, sometimes I've seen the word from the saints, it would be not fitting for her body to decay. It was fitting for her to be taken body and soul into heaven. God does things as he wills. He doesn't have to do things, but we can look and say, oh, that was fitting that God did it that way.
1: Mm-hmm. You know what's so interesting about this, Father? I'm preparing a talk that I'm going to be giving at a parish mission coming up. And it's about this idea of why so many people have a problem with death or fear death. And I've come to this is my theory on it after doing a lot of research. Oh, and by the way, let me just rewind, folks. Real quickly, Jim Blackburn did a really good job with an article that you can read when you have some time this weekend from Catholic Answers. We're focusing on Catholic Answers today, which is great because that's where Father's book is published. But Jim Blackburn did a great job. What exactly is a soul? And he goes into it in this Catholic Answers article, and you can pick it up on. Tim's got it posted, the link in our show notes. So thank you, Tim. He's right on top of things. But Father, I wanted to say that, you know, one of the theories I have, when I was doing research on this, is that the reason why, if a person is especially weak in their faith, you know, there's always this talk, hospice, and yet you can attest to this with being a chaplain for so many years in the hospital, that people who aren't strong in their faith, they may struggle even more with death. People who are strong in their faith tend to embrace and accept and move into that next phase of death. But I also think, just generally, the thought of death. Tell me what you think about this. And I haven't asked you prior to the show, so this is where I'm at. This is unfolding, like I said, in real time. I feel like people struggle with death, just the term of it, because it wasn't meant to be. We weren't meant to separate. And so it is such an unusual thing that happens to us, the breaking, the separation of body and soul. Now, the goal is we're going to be reunited, which is so exciting with that glorified body. And I hope it's a really, you know, well-toned looking good body. They say it's what, around 30, 33 years old. Okay. So now I'm just teasing folks, but I'm serious. You know, anyway.
2: We'll
1: but
2: do a
1: Father,
2: show on that.
1: Exactly. But Father, don't you think also that people struggle because it is an unnatural process to separate? And that brings me back to the assumption, also the Blessed Mother didn't need to go through that separation, but don't you think God didn't want her to experience that very unusual separation because she was so much, you know,
2: unique privilege,
1: Pius
2: the 12th used. Yeah, absolutely. And yes, shortest line in scripture, isn't it? Jesus wept, which is very
1: for Lazarus?
2: Mysterious. When Lazarus died, Jesus tells the apostles he's going there to wake him up, to bring him back from the dead. He goes there. It seems like a few seconds or minutes right beforehand, and he cries. That, what does that tell us? Not that he was going to miss him in some ways, bring him right back. It had to, I think, this, my reflection on that, mm-hmm. that had something to do with what you just said. Mm-hmm. That ugliness of death, that separation that shouldn't be. I wonder if that's why Jesus wept. This should not be. This is not the way I created human beings.
1: Right,
2: he
1: right.
2: wept, bringing Lazarus back, but still death was still, he had that human emotion, Jesus did, of Lazarus dying, and then brought him right back. So yes, there is that part that's unnatural, or as I sometimes, you know, in a funeral homily would say, even when it's not a surprise, you know, we're expecting this person to die and, you know, we knew it was any time now. Mm-hmm. There is still that shock. And that again goes back to what you just said, that separation, that's still a shock, separation of body and soul.
1: Right.
2: And this is a an aside, but you kind of said something like, we have a gut feeling, I don't know how you worded it, this isn't right, and we have that mm-hmm. instinct. Mm-hmm. I think there is something to, why do so many cultures have the idea of ghosts hanging around cemeteries or places where people died? Well, of course, that's not true, but I think it stems from a twisting of the human reaction. Well, this isn't right. The body's buried here. Where's the soul? Mm-hmm. That doesn't right. Now, the mistake is say, well, the soul must be hovering around here. Well, no, that's not the answer. But there is that instinct of this isn't right. There's a body here without a soul. This shouldn't be. So don't make the mistake of thinking the soul is hanging around.
1: Yeah.
2: I like ghost stories. Point. They're fiction.
1: Right.
2: The soul has moved on, but there is something unnatural, as you said, about it.
1: Mm-hmm. Well, that's why we titled the show Body and Soul, we should say, is our ultimate goal, because we want that glorified body, right? So let's work towards that on this road of sainthood, road to holiness. It's so beautiful, you guys, on this Feast of the Assumption. Please join us with your call about Our Lady, the Assumption, if you want to talk soul and spirit. Father Driscoll is willing to answer your questions. I'll weigh in as well. We've got Angel and Dr. Stephen on the line. We'd love to hear from you at 877-757-9424. Please call us right now. We are live today on this beautiful solemnity. So we're waiting for your call. We'll be right back.

This is Life News Radio. I'm Jim Anderson. Baby Gabriel was born Wednesday after his surrogate mother fled to Texas for protection under its abortion ban and for advanced care for the newborn boy. The contracting parents sought abortion as an answer to the child's heart defect. While a court denied the surrogate mother any contact after delivery, McKenna West said she did not want to undergo an abortion nor have this child's life to be cut short. Prior to this case, many Americans have had no understanding of the many problems with surrogacy contracts. White House Press Secretary Carolyn Leavitt says she'll leave the White House this month to focus on her two children. The Catholic mom says she will continue to advise President Trump and Republicans in general. This is Life News Radio. A culture of life has a rarely mentioned but very formidable enemy. Pornography is material that deceives its consumers into thinking that they possess beauty, while the reality is they are possessed by a lie. The first step may be to talk openly with your pastor or confessor. Reject the lie and recognize that a culture of life relies upon you. Colombia's recent elections put stunning pro-life majorities in office, and voters did so for a reason. 4 years ago, Colombia's constitutional court ruled 5-4 that abortion was hidden in its constitution. But polling showed an overwhelming 83% of Colombians disagreed. While pro-life reform is taking shape, Raimundo Rojas of National Right to Life says abortion zealots masquerading as journalists describe the effort to protect the unborn as radical. For pro-life headlines delivered to your email address daily, sign up at lifenews.com. This has been Life News Radio.

0: The spirit world continues with Debbie Giorgiani and Father Mike Driscoll. 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
1: Now, why should you email us? 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And Father, I am going to be sharing with you a story that recently just happened to a friend of mine. She had an attempted break-in on her house, and she believes, and I believe as well, that her guardian angel stepped in. It was a fascinating story that I'll share with you next Saturday, Father, and I'm looking forward to that. I hope our listeners get their stories in as well. Also, Father, would you please wave to everybody on Facebook, YouTube, Instagram, X, and Twitch. You guys are so awesome. You guys are sending me messages like crazy saying congratulations EWTN for 45 years. That is wonderful. Send it also to EWTN or call us, and we'd like to get you on air so you can talk about Mother Angelica. You know, one of her quotes was, I wish you heaven. I love that. I wish you heaven. I just think that's so beautiful. And as we're thinking today of Our Lady being assumed into heaven, body and soul, and what we get to look forward to when we are reunited with our glorified body, and we are living out what was created by God in that beautiful state in the beatific vision. That's what we should be focused on. So powerful. Any quick comments on that, Father, before we get to Angel and Elizabeth and the other? We have active phones today.
2: I had not heard that phrase before. I wish you haven't. I love that. I'm going to remember that. You know, I like to throw in occasionally these technical things I'm learning just in case anyone else. I just find it interesting. I'm just learning this from Debbie and our producer, Tim. So if ever you have heard me fade and then come back, it's because I moved away from the microphone despite them telling me not to. And they haven't said this explicitly, but I think they're talking about putting me in a straight jacket, so then I would just not be able to move, and I will just be right here at the microphone. So that might come next. I'm going to try to avoid that drastic measure. Well, I don't want to do that.
1: You have a great sense of humor. Now, we didn't exactly say a straight jacket.
2: Exactly, no. I think that's next week if I don't behave.
1: That is so funny. It is such a blast, folks, working with such a great priest, and he's willing to answer your questions. And we do have questions coming in on the Assumption, so we'll get to Elizabeth first and then Angel in the order that they came in. And also, we just had someone drop off. Elizabeth, if there was an accident on our end, please call back. And the number is 877-757-9424. Elizabeth, if you can hear us, call back. You were coming up on air with us, so something technical to happen. Maybe that's because we were teasing you about your microphone. See how God has a funny sense of humor and says, don't be teasing my priests. You never know. He might be doing that. 877-757-9424. Angel, hang on. Don't go anywhere. I need to mention a couple things that are happening. We've got messages coming in like crazy and very, very active phones today. Lori and Carol are busy. But I wanted to share from our dear friend Betsy. And Betsy sent this in on YouTube. We're waving to you, Betsy. Oh. Says, good morning, Debbie and Father Driscoll. I converted to the church from the Anglican church in 2001. I have grown to love our mother. I have done the consecration to Jesus through Mary.
3: To Jesus through Mary.
1: Okay. It's Saturday. Okay. Normally it's people's day off. Okay. But I'm working. All right. I've done the consecration to Jesus through. Yeah. Okay. Go ahead. Father, what do you say to Betsy?
2: Oh, great. I don't know if that's St. Louis de Montfort, that she, you know, the different consecrations, that one. Yeah, I remember a number of us did that in the seminary. I'd never heard of it. I learned a lot in the seminary. That was one of those things that, the best way to follow Jesus is through his mother, his closest follower, the Blessed Virgin Mary. And that so clear Jesus does not do things randomly. His first miracle, I always like to look at that. How is he going to start out his miracles? At the request of his mother, of course. You know, that makes, just like the feast is fitting, the Assumption is fitting with her being sinless. Jesus' first miracle is fitting that he does that at the request of his mother. God's plan, God's providence for all of these things.
1: Mm-hmm. So yes, I believe me, folks. I'm trying to go fast, and it's hard with all this action here. So yes, it is the total consecration of Jesus through Mary. So that's right, of Jesus through Mary. And, Wait a minute, Tim. Come on air with us. Which way is it? I'm seeing four different versions.
4: Yeah. You talking to me?
1: Yes, Tim.
2: Yeah, we go through Mary to Jesus. Just what you said, Debbie, right?
1: Right.
2: Just like when they needed the wine, water, they needed wine at the wedding.
1: Okay.
2: They went through Mary.
1: Right.
2: I think you've been saying it right each time.
1: Okay, good. All right, I have been. See, Father, I'm getting older by the minute. You got to help me here. Elizabeth called back and wanted to say, talk about Our Lady becoming a holy day of obligation. When did the Assumption become a holy day of obligation?
2: I'd have to look that one up. I do not have that in mind. I thought I was doing well knowing the date of the proclamation, November 1st, 1950. But I will have to look that up to see when that then became an obligatory holy day of obligation. Great question. Wish I had the answer in my head, Elizabeth.
1: Mm-hmm. Okay. So, Father, we could look that up, or Tim, you could look that up for us so we can get that answer for our wonderful contributor to today's episode. Why? That's Elizabeth. Thank you, Elizabeth. And thank you, Betsy. By the way, Father, let's mention that we're praying for everybody in the Spokane area that are fighting those fires, and they've been evacuated, and there's a lot of issues happening there with people losing their, it's really sad. Wow. So we are continuing the prayers. So don't ever worry about that. We've got that covered. We do have, Angel on the line with us. Angel is from Perrysburg, Ohio. And Angel, welcome to the spirit world.
5: Thank you so much. Thank you so much, Debbie and Father. I have an unusual story for you relating to Mother Angelica. November 11th, 2011, at 11 a.m., I was in St. Patrick's of Heather Downs Church, Fifth Row Back, by myself. My children were all out of town. And so I thought I'd celebrate my birthday with Jesus, talking to him, when suddenly he left in front of the altar and appeared to me. And he studied the altar briefly, turned to the right, and studied my face. I looked into his eyes, and then he left. I was amazed and frightened. I ran to the priest, told him what happened. His eyes were endless. And so I was really bothered by this, seeing Jesus, and I saw him without a beard. I went home to my condo, which is not that far away from the church, and my TVs are always on EWTN, and so the volume was down when suddenly, after I asked the question, I heard Mother Angelica's voice, and she said, "My mother is a nun," and she said she had a dream that night, something about a veil over a man and another scene of Jesus with the beard and Jesus without the beard. Well, suddenly I became frightened because that was my question, and I could hear her voice. And she said, "That's easy. She said to her mother, you saw God the Father with the green veil, and because you can't see God, you saw Jesus with the beard as he was on earth. You saw Jesus without the beard as the Holy Spirit." Well, suddenly my TVs went quiet again, and I thought, oh my God, that was my answer. But I didn't know. I had a word of knowledge that my son was in trouble, and I called my daughter-in-law. She said, "Yeah, Jerry's dying. He's got a brain bleed, and we don't expect him to live." And I said, "Well, I just had a word of knowledge telling me to tell you to get him out of the hospital now. Take him out immediately, and that by Friday he will be back to work." Well, of course, that's a very weird thing to say to somebody whose son is dying and their daughter-in-law is worried. She did that. She followed my instructions. And yes, he was back to work that Friday. But it said something to me about Mother Angelica, because I knew that she had taken part in this healing. And my son did die in 2016 of cancer. He was a very holy man. However, November 11th, 2018, something showed up on Facebook, and it said, "We have a memory here for you." And it said, "November 11th, 2011, 11 a.m., exactly the time when Jesus appeared to me." And it said, "Mom, I love you. Happy birthday, Terry." Mm. So I knew that she had intervened. Sorry.
1: Mm-hmm. It's okay,
5: Angel. I knew that she had intervened. Mm-hmm. She definitely had intervened in his miracle. And although God did decide to take him 5 years later, she was a part of it, immediate healing.
1: Mm-hmm. Let me, Angel, have Father comment. Father, Angel told a very, very deep story.
2: Yeah, sorry to hear about the death of your son. You said about almost 10 years ago, just say 2016, right? So I'm sorry to hear about that. And I don't want to comment too much on what you're talking about with visions and Jesus seeing or who that was with a beard or not a beard. And I think, I don't know if you mentioned a dream in there too. I'm very cautious about trying to tell people what any of that means, some type of, if they're, say they're seeing a vision or having a dream and applying it. I'm always looking for some kind of a peace, which is different than happiness, of course, because we can do things wrong that are make us happy. So we're looking in this world, in heaven they'll both be the same. In this world, we're looking more for some sense of peace. So whatever was going on there giving you some sense of peace, that's what we are looking for. And I'm, as I said, I'm cautious about going, commenting on vision or dream or seeing or hearing a voice or whatever those things are, because I'm not in a spot to do that. But I hope you're getting some peace after the afterward.
5: Oh, thank you.
1: Angel, Angel, you have a very deep heart, and you know you've been through a lot. And we just know that you have a permanent place in our prayer book. Okay.
5: Thank you.
1: Absolutely.
5: Thank you so much. Mm-hmm. And thank you for everything you do for all of us. Thank you.
1: Okay. Thank you. Right back at you, because we can't do it without our wonderful listeners of Catholic Radio. We love you guys so very much. And you continue to send in messages about a happy anniversary to EWTN. That is so wonderful. You love that. We are being produced by the Guadalupe Radio Network, heard on the EWTN Global Catholic Radio Network. So it's so perfect because we've got Our Lady, one of Our Lady station on the Feast of the Assumption, going strong on EWTN. So that's awesome. We've got Amy coming up next. And then after that, those that are coming in the order that they are racing to their phones, there's an open phone line just for you, because Angel freed it for you. 877-757-9424. We're talking the Assumption today, our glorified bodies. We're talking EWTN today, wishing them a happy anniversary. We'll be right back.
6: The homosexual lifestyle attempt to justify their behavior by saying their same-sex attraction is natural for them. That's to say, they didn't choose it. But is this justification reasonable? I answer no, and here's why. First, an individual's inclination or desire can't be the standard for morally evaluating human behavior. Such logic leads to the justification of any behavior, even ones we intuitively recognize as immoral. Second, the objection associates the term natural merely with an individual's tendency, as opposed to tendencies that are common to our nature as human beings. That's to say, those tendencies that belong to our species as such and target objective goods that perfect our nature. An individual's same-sex attraction might be independent of his or her choice, but that doesn't make it natural in the sense of giving moral justification to act on it. I'm Carlo Broussard with a Ready Reason for Catholic Answers, Catholic.com.
7: 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We depend on doctors of medicine. 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

0: The spirit world continues with Debbie Giorgiani and Father Mike Driscoll. 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
1: Body and soul is the ultimate goal. That's right. That's what we titled this show today on this beautiful solemnity of the Assumption of the Blessed Virgin Mary. And our wonderful producer, Tim, was able to go over to the USCCB and it's the website. And it's showing here, are you seeing this, Father? December 13th, 1991 is when they updated the list of holy days. Did you see that? I'm just making sure. Is that correct, Tim? Is that the right date? Okay, 1991. So that's an answer to the question there. I was able to pull that up. So there you go, Father. You don't have to do the research on that.
2: I think it was, that was the latest.
1: For holy days?
2: Yeah, sure.
1: For list of holy days?
2: I think
1: days?
2: That's when they, I believe that is when they said that it's not obligatory on the Saturdays and Mondays. Is that when that happened in 91?
1: Right. Oh, we'll have Tim check it. He's a speed reader. Yeah. Listen, folks, we had no idea, or I had no idea, I was going to have every online connection that I have with you, the Spirit World family. I had no idea I was going to have everything blow up with you guys saying happy anniversary and sending emojis to EWTN. So that's why I am all jumbled up, because it's coming in so fast, and I'm trying to turn off the notification so that no one can hear it on the air. But you're sending the love that you have and appreciation for Catholic Radio, for Mother Angelica, for the vision for 45 years. It's so beautiful. I wish everyone that's listening right now could see what I'm seeing. You are just, it's like lighting up like fireworks, saying we love EWTN, and that is wonderful. And you also really need to love the affiliates that carry EWTN. And so your local Catholic radio station, when it comes to you and says it's time for a fall pledge drive, please get behind your local listening area, okay? Your local station. So important. This is a group effort of getting the good news of Jesus Christ on the airwaves. It's God's megaphone, right? And Father Thomas Loya of Light of the East says, God is sanctifying the airwaves. So we are able to use this medium to get out there. Please get behind it with your prayer and support. We've got Amy waiting so patiently in Arkansas on YouTube. We're waving to you, Amy. Thank you so much for calling, and welcome to the Spirit World.
3: Thank you. I'm just real thankful for EWTN and all the shows that they play, and congratulations for 45 years. And the Assumption of Mary into Heaven is my favorite holy day of obligation.
1: Oh, neat. I love it. I love that. What do you say, Father Driscoll, to Amy? She, you can hear the love that she has for Our Lady.
2: It's neat to have, you know, we have all different saints, but we might tend to have a couple favorite ones. I think it's neat she has a favorite holy day of obligation.
1: Yeah.
2: I think that's very neat.
1: Do you know, a lot of times people are born on that day, or they have a relative or spouse or child, and it's so interesting. They start to really get close to that holy day, right? Because of where they, you know, it's a special date for them. So that's so wonderful. Amy, anything else you want?
3: I'm also consecrated to Our Lady for like 5 or 10 years now, so that's probably what makes it so special to me.
1: Oh, wow. So you went through the consecration, and like Our Lady is so perfect at doing, and I mean perfect, she leads us to her son, right, Amy?
3: Yes.
1: Yeah, beautiful. Beautiful. Amy, thank you so much for gracing this episode today. We appreciate it. We're waving to you again on YouTube. We love the socials that are going strong. And Amy, thank you for being a loyal supporter of the Spirit World. Also, folks, you can make your comment or question on Facebook. If you follow us at the handle at the Spirit World Podcast. So would you please consider doing that? We would like to grow the family there. We want Father Driscoll and I, for the mailbag edition next Saturday, we'd love if you have any last minute stories or comments. You can talk about the assumption. We'll address it at the mailbag. But you have to email us. It's the best way. TSW@grnonline.com. So, Father, in the few minutes that we have, any more comments, any more comments or explanation about the assumption, and how should we really enter it into this beautiful holy day deeply? We heard from from Amy talking about this is a special day for her. So, and we're getting more phone calls, guys. We've got our show team is going as fast as they can. So maybe we'll try to squeeze a couple more calls in. Father, and how can we fall in love more with Our Lady?
2: I think we keep in mind that God gave her these special privileges, starting with choosing her to be mother of His Son. So she deserves our honor and, you know, veneration in herself for those reasons, because God honored and venerated her. Mm-hmm. But then also as our example in so many ways, in her virtues and in this way, as far as her being assumed body and soul into heaven, because it's either this evening or tomorrow morning when we're all at Mass, we'll pray the creed and say, I look forward to the resurrection of the dead. We are looking forward to what the Blessed Virgin Mary has already been given and accomplished through her sinlessness. She's already body and soul in heaven. So if we think of what does heaven look like right now, I wouldn't even want to try to imagine. It's beyond human imagination. But we would not see the bodies of the saints. They're just their souls until the end of the world, with the exception of the Blessed Virgin Mary. Jesus, of course, he's not a saint. He is the God, the Son. So of all the saints, there's just one of them with their body there, and that is the Blessed Virgin, and that is a neat thing to connect with. I look forward to the resurrection of the dead. Ah, that's what I'm looking forward to, as the Blessed Virgin is. I'm looking forward to be a follower of Jesus Christ, body and soul, in heaven.
1: Beautiful.
2: She's accomplished what we're all looking forward to.
1: Amen, Father. So, Father, just to get this correct, because we want a solid formation here on the spirit world. So 1950 was when Pope Pius XII defined the official dogma of the Assumption, right? But prior to that, I just did a search here on the 5th century, 6th and 7th and 8th century, they were already celebrating this liturgical feast, calling it something like Memorial of Mary, correct?
2: Absolutely. And for those who decide to look up the Pope's, Pope Pius XII encyclical and his Apostolic Constitution, I should say, a high-level document that included the infallible statement of the Assumption of Mary, he includes, it's a great, gosh, for a short read, he includes so much. He includes old liturgical books going back to, Pope Adrian, that was around the year 800.
1: Right.
2: So there was a feast being celebrated. He mentions St. John Damascene, what is that, the 400s?
1: Yep.
2: It's been celebrated as a feast, even at Mass, for over 1,000 years. And
1: right.
2: There's been that growth. Pope Benedict would talk about organic growth in the Mass. The Mass isn't going to look exactly like the Last Supper, but no change should come as a shock. Things in the church should grow organically like a tree, he would compare it. So that's what this, we don't have a new doctrine November 1st, 1950. It has just grown.
1: The
2: recognition and the appreciation, but it was always there.
1: And that's what I wanted to just stress as we close this episode. And also, so Father, it's safe to say that in 1950, when this dogma was defined, that's when it became a holy day, right? For us, 1950. But the 1991 date that we were saying from the USCCB is when it was outlined of when feasts can be moved because of where they land on the calendar. Is that correct, Father?
2: He did not, Pius XII did not make it a holy day of obligation in that encyclical. So I should look that up more to have an accurate answer. I was trying to type in a little bit here on our break. I'm seeing about 1963, which was a time some things were being revised, and that is when the American bishops set holy days of obligation. They may have changed from previously. I'd need to look up a little bit more.
1: Okay, well, I know it's been reduced. The holy day list has been reduced. Okay, don't get us started. It's too late in the show.
2: I just find that thing interesting is the word I could use to say why certain ones are not obligatory on Saturday and Monday, but other ones are, such as the Immaculate Conception and Christmas. I once told a priest, well, it's easy. If they're in December, they remain obligatory. He says, that's not why they're obligatory. Well,
1: But
2: the two that are in December are still obligatory on Saturday and Monday. The others are not.
1: Right. I know. It's a bit confusing for the faithful. Okay, so here's where we're at. We're at the end of the show. We have a first-time caller, Bob. We're not going to get to Bob, though, because I don't have enough time. So, Bob, we're going to pick up your question because we will address it on the mailbag. Tim, would you put Bob's question at the top of the list for mailbag? He said yes, Tim. And Tim said yes. He's so good. He's a great producer. He wants to... Go ahead, Father.
2: Do I have time to touch that YouTube question that's come up? Where in the Bible does it say Mary was sinless?
1: Okay, can we do that at mailbag? Because we're closing the episode.
2: Let's do it.
1: Okay, so Tim's going to make note of the YouTube question coming in on Mary being sinless. Bob's question about how this is so we got to address this, Father. He was born and raised Jewish. 6 years ago, he became Catholic. And how can he start a relationship with Mary? He's 70 years young. We've got to talk about that. And Bob, we have a lot to say.
2: Wow, what a story.
1: Yes, part of my extended family is Jewish. So I know how that's a very hard leap to do. And so, Bob, way to go. Welcome home. And we will get to your mailbag question, your question on the mailbag next Saturday. Father, we're at that time. Can you give us a blessing?
2: Thank you. Benedictio de omnipotentis, patris et filii, et spiritus sancti, descendat super vosa to mania semper. Amen.
1: Beautiful. So this is a time where we say, I'm sorry we can't get to all the questions and comments that came in. I will pass your messages on to EWTN, I promise. Sorry for trying to speak and look up things online. You guys sent us some really interesting questions today. Yeah, so we'll get to it on the mailbag. Father and I promise you. So tune in next Saturday, and please make sure you pick up that mailbag edition. Thank you so much to Tim again. I think I thanked him like five times today. Carol and Lori, our beautiful show team, doing such a fine job at Guadalupe Radio Network. Thank you, EWTN, for carrying this beautiful show, The Spirit World. That'll do it, folks. For Father Mike Driscoll, I'm Debbie Giorgiani. Until next Saturday, have a beautiful and blessed week. We'll see you real soon.
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0: Christ's instructions in her diary, that is, a mystical manual on prayer and divine mercy. These instructions became Faustina's weapon in fighting the good fight. Jesus began, "My daughter, I want to teach you about spiritual warfare." Secret number 23. I will not delude you with prospects of peace and consolations. On the contrary, prepare for great battles. In this secret, we are reminded that Saint Faustina would suffer much physically and spiritually. She was prepared for great battles by the grace of God who upheld her. Christ clearly instructs us in Scripture to be prepared for great battles, to put on God's armor and resist the devil. Be vigilant and discerning always. Satan fights the strong and the proud, but he has no power against the children of light. They defeat him by their acts of humility. Be brave. Our adversary is skillful. He who contends against us is crafty. Those who are spiritual see him when he attacks, and his array has no power over their bodies. All children of light are without fear of him, because the darkness flees from before the light. For God leads us by the hand, training us for our salvation. Lord God, enlighten us when we are in the dark. Deliver us from our sins, and protect and defend us at all times.
1: 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On August 16th, we celebrate the feast of Saint Joachim, Confessor. Tradition relates that Joachim, or Joachim, was a man of some means, and like his wife Anne, he was a descendant of King David. The couple had no children, so Joachim went alone into the desert to do penance and pray for a child. While Joachim was away, an angel, who may have been Saint Gabriel himself, according to Venerable Mary of Agreda, was sent to reveal to Anne that she would bear a daughter named Mary, who would conceive and bring forth the Savior. Joachim and Anne were both rather elderly when they were blessed with this miraculous pregnancy. The conception of Mary by Anne and Joachim is rightly honored as the Immaculate Conception, for Mary was conceived with no stain of original sin. Though the parents of the Immaculate Virgin have been honored in the East since ancient times, their veneration in the West is a more recent, though quite fervent, development. In the modern calendar, Joachim shares Anne's feast day of July 26th, but in the traditional calendar, Joachim is celebrated with his own feast on the day after the Assumption of his daughter, the Blessed Virgin Mary. Also honored on this day are King St. Stephen of Hungary in the modern calendar, St. Titus the Deacon, St. Rocco, St. Serena, and many other martyrs, confessors, and holy virgins. For more about the saints and seasons of the Catholic Church, visit thestationofthecross.com/saints and seasons.
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9: Absolutely, with questions that are eternal in many ways. We've got teaching on sanctifying grace, how to meditate on the Trinity, advice on reading the lives of the saints, which Mother was always interested in, and up first we've got the world would change if we all acted like Jesus.
10: Right, and so